0: on the ground with something brown and furry in her mouth, and she was shaking her head from side to side. I ran down the steps and I said, "Pebbles, drop that now." And amazingly, she obeyed. That's kind of rare for her. She dropped it. And I went over and I looked, and it was a baby bunny. It lay there, limp, its little wet sides heaving in the grass. Pebbles wandered off. She wasn't really interested at all in eating. She wasn't hungry. It was just the thrill of the chase. She wandered off, and I tried to approach the bunny and said, "I'm so sorry you got hurt." And I looked at him, and even as I did, I scared him by me coming up, and he started to run away. He was itty-bitty. As he tried to run, I realized that she had snapped his spinal cord, I guess, in the shaking, because his back end didn't work. He couldn't make the back legs work. All he did was pull up his head with his front legs, and he dragged his little hindquarters into the shade of my lilies. And I didn't want to follow him because I didn't want to scare him more. And so I did the only thing I knew how to do. I knelt there in the grass and prayed, tears falling on my jeans. The thought came, you could put him out of his misery. But as soon as that thought came, it vanished because I couldn't do that. And so as I prayed, his little front legs quit running, his little sides quit heaving, and he lay still. He was dead. Just as I realized that, my kitty cat Pebbles came up and she rubbed her face against my knee. And I thought, you just killed that bunny rabbit. And as soon as I had that thought, I thought it was instinctual. She was trained to kill since kittenhood. So I reached out and I began to pet her. And as I did, it was like I felt God speak to my heart. And he said, "That's exactly how I feel when my children hurt each other. I love them both. The gossiper and the one gossiped about. The murderer and the one murdered. The child molester and the one molested." I shuddered. How is that even possible? But God wasn't finished yet. He said, "That's how I can love you, Jill, my precious daughter, even when you disobey, even when you walk outside of my will, even when you turn your back on me. Since I have forgiven you, don't you think you could love and forgive your brothers and sisters? I don't know what pain is bottled up in your heart right now. Maybe someone lied about you, or they belittled you. Maybe you're experiencing abuse or some other trauma. Forgiveness does not mean that what the person did was right. I want to be clear about that. It does not mean what the person did was right. It simply frees us from constantly being damaged by that person. Forgiveness sets us free. We want to go to a self-evaluation. How do I react toward those who hurt me? Am I still holding on to bitterness? We have four different options here, and there again, as always, I want to encourage you to be honest. Just simply put down where you feel you are right now. Number one, I feel physically sick when a certain person crosses my path. I can't stand to see them, to be around them, or even to think about them. Why should I forgive them? It was all their fault anyway. My bitterness burns fiercely. Maybe this is where you feel you are right now. What about number two? I've tried to forgive the person who hurt me, but I can't seem to let it go. Every time I see them, all my resentments come to the surface. My bitterness is smoldering. I would say in my own experience, usually I would probably be at number two, where I know I should forgive, and I've tried to forgive, but I can't. And my bitterness just has me tightly held, clutched in its grasp. Maybe you're at number three. There are times I feel free from the spirit of bitterness, times when I truly believe I'm forgiven. Then suddenly, something will come up that reminds me of that person, and I realize there is still unforgiveness inside. My bitterness is buried. Or maybe you're at number four. I walk in complete love and forgiveness toward those who have hurt me. The moment a hurtful thought arises, I surrender it to Jesus, and He fills me with His peace. There is no root of bitterness left in my heart. No matter where you feel you are today, none of that really matters. God takes us wherever we're at, so you don't have to feel like, I should be over here. That doesn't matter. Wherever we are, God says, I take you, I can transform you. So how do we forgive? How do we let go of that pain and that bitterness that is bottled up inside? In my own experience, I found five keys, five steps that have helped and enabled me to break free from that bondage, that cycle of bitterness. And the first one is to ask for God's forgiveness. If you're taking notes, number one, ask for God's forgiveness. We go to God and we ask forgiveness for ourselves. 1 John 1:9. If we confess our sins, He's faithful and just to forgive us and to cleanse us from all unrighteousness. We've already addressed in a previous program how we can experience, walk by faith, truly believe that we are forgiven. But we don't just ask God for forgiveness for us. We ask for Him to give us His forgiveness for other people, for those people who have hurt us. Remember Jesus when He was on the cross, when He was, before He went to the cross, I should say, when they went up, they're on Golgotha's hill, He laid out on the cross, stretched out His arms, and they, as they drove those spikes into His hands and into His feet, He said, we see this in Luke 23:34. Father, forgive them, for they do not know what they are doing. He chose to forgive, and He asked God's forgiveness over them. Number one is to ask God for His forgiveness. We can't conjure up forgiveness ourselves. We can't seek to create forgiveness or to even feel that forgiveness because it doesn't come natural to us. We're human, we're sinful. But God, by the power of His Holy Spirit, when we ask Him, can pour His forgiveness into our lives. Number two is to pray for that person. Now, I'm not talking about a simple prayer. Lord, I just ask that You bless Mary today in Jesus' name, amen. We're not talking about that type of prayer. The type of prayer I'm talking about is radical. It's painful. But it produces amazing results. There was a woman I will call Janie. That's not her real name, but we'll call her Janie. We were friends after a sort. I never quite felt free to be me. I always felt a little bit like I was on eggshells with her. Perhaps you've experienced this or felt this with one of your friends or acquaintances. And I remember one day I was walking into a room, and as I walked into the room, she had her back to me. And there, at the other side of the room, she was talking to a whole group of people. I say whole group because it seemed traumatic to me. There was probably 10 people. She had her back to me. She's talking to 10 people. And just as I came into the room, I realized she's talking about me. Words poured forth. Critical words. Belittling words. Cutting words. And I stood frozen, rooted to the spot. I didn't even know what to do with that. And I went home, I prayed, and I went to God, and I said, I don't even know what to do with this. I want to ask for Your forgiveness, but I don't even know how to experience Your forgiveness in this situation. And I thought, as a good Christian, I was handling it well because I did not gossip about her to someone else. I didn't talk about her. I just kept it bottled up and buried inside. In fact, my bitterness was bottled up. It was buried so deeply that I think even I didn't sense it. One day I was doing dishes, and above our kitchen sink is a window. And I like to put my favorite scriptures or the scriptures I'm working on memorizing taped to that window. So the scripture I was working on at that point was Hebrews, Hebrews 12. And so I was working on my memorization of Hebrews. I was scrubbing plates in the kitchen, and it begins with this. I learned it in King James. Follow peace with all men and holiness, without which no man shall see the Lord. And as I was reciting that, working on memorizing it, I'm scrubbing plates, and I thought, thank you, Jesus, that I'm walking in peace toward my brothers and sisters. My bitterness, my anger against Janie was buried so deeply, I didn't even know it existed. Then I went to the next verse. It says, looking diligently, lest any fail of the grace of Christ, lest any root of bitterness springing up trouble you, and thereby many be defiled. As soon as I read that scripture, it was like God spoke to my heart. And he said, Jill, my precious daughter, you've got bitterness bottled up in your heart. If you don't let me take it, it's going to ruin you. It'll ruin your marriage. And it's going to ruin your ministry. And I said, God, I don't want it, but I don't even know how to get rid of it. I can't take it. I can't yank it out and give it to you. What am I supposed to do? And so he led me on this journey of step number two, pray for that person. And I began a radical prayer for Janie. Every day, I knelt down and I prayed. Now, I have to be honest with you. In the beginning, I felt very fake. It felt fake. I wanted revenge on her. And it felt fake for me to be saying, God, I pray that you would bless Janie. Bless her and her husband and their marriage and home. Bless their children. Father, I pray that you would bless her with financial blessings. I pray that you would expand her ministry, that today she would feel a special hug and a special sense of your presence. I pray that you would have many people come into the kingdom of heaven as a result of her ministry. The whole time I prayed this prayer, I felt fake because it didn't match my feelings. But remember, our feelings are no criterion for anything. All that matters is we bring our thoughts into line with the Word of God. And so I prayed this. Day one, no change. Day two, no change. Day three, no change. Along about day four or five, the incredible thing happened. God changed my heart. It was amazing. I was praying for her. And that morning, as I was praying for her, it was like God released and took that weight off my chest. And gave me in its place peace and even love for Janie. Number one, we go to God. We ask God for his forgiveness for ourselves and for the person who has hurt us. Number two, pray for the person who has hurt you. This is incredible. And I know you're going to feel fake in the beginning, but as you experience this, as you pray for them, it's going to bring tremendous results. Number three, surrender the desire for revenge. Trust God to bring out good in the end. Romans 8:28. We know that all things work together for good to those who love God, to those who are called according to his purpose. Now, this scripture does not say that all things are good. Of course they're not. We experience very painful things in our lives, but it does say God can turn whatever's bad, whatever's evil, whatever we have experienced from the enemy, he can turn it out for good. I also like Romans 12:19. Jesus says, vengeance is mine. I will repay, says the Lord. We can trust God to bring justice. We can trust him to even those scores of justice in the end. Surrender is essential. We pray for the person, but then we have to surrender those feelings in our heart, those feelings of bitterness, that desire for revenge. My sister has four little boys, and her house is very active. She lives in the mountains of North Carolina. When this story occurred, she only had three boys. Her husband works nights, and he's a nurse, and so she's alone with the boys at night. Well, this one particular night, she heard, beep, beep, beep. You know what that means? The National Weather Service in Paducah, Kentucky, is what ours would say here, has issued a, now they might say a thunderstorm watch, a thunderstorm warning. This time it was a tornado warning. That means funnel cloud activity has been spotted in your area. She jumped out of bed. She ran to the boys' rooms. She grabbed the first son. No, he's sleeping. It's the middle of the night. Grabbed the first son. She ran underneath the house. They have a crawl space, and she deposited him under the house. That would be the safest place for them. She dashed back upstairs, grabbed the next son, ran underneath the house, deposited him under the house. Dashed upstairs for son number three, ran underneath, and put him under the house. Now, the amazing thing to me is that none of the boys woke up during that flight to shelter, during the jostling from their mom. None of them woke up. And to me, that is a picture of surrender. If I am totally surrendered to Jesus, if I say, God, take my feelings of revenge. I know I can trust you for that. Take them. If I do that with God, it would be like I'm asleep. I'm totally at peace because I'm trusting my Heavenly Father. Number one, we go to God and ask for forgiveness. Number two, we pray for that person and blessings over their life. Number three, we surrender the desire for revenge. Number four, we choose to process steps number two and three. That is the prayer and surrendering the desire for revenge until God changes your heart. In addition, we choose not to bring up the offense again in a judgmental or accusatory way. We don't bring up the offense again to other people. We don't gossip about the person who has hurt us. Number two, we don't bring up the offense again to the offender, to the person who hurt us. This is especially true, say, in a marriage, and it's easy to bring up all the past hurts. No, we don't bring that up again. Number three, we don't bring it up to ourselves. We choose not to dwell on the offense. For me personally, this is probably my biggest battle because my thoughts can run like a hamster in a hamster cage, going back over and over the pain. And God says, no, break that cycle. Choose to pray for the person. Choose to surrender the desire for revenge and those thoughts. Choose to surrender that. Number five, allow God to change your feelings. Feelings don't change overnight, but allow God to change your feelings in His time. I want to touch briefly on forgiveness versus trust. Forgiveness does not mean we allow the person to keep abusing us. I want to be clear on that. We can pray for them. We can be released from that bitterness, but we still need to be careful who we trust. So I want to give that as a caution for you. Be careful who you trust, who you can trust. I hope that the keys that we have shared today, that we have discussed, the Lord Jesus can work in your heart and life to bring about a radical transformation, to bring about peace and even joy, to release you from those chains of bitterness and unforgiveness where Satan has you bound. We're going to take a short break right now, and we will be back with an application, something you can do this week.
1: It could be the single most reason why Christians experience heartburn. Heartburn and heart trouble are not the same thing. Listen to Luke 24:32. Did not our heart burn within us while He talked with us on the road and while He opened the scriptures to us? An apparently innocent journey turned into heartburn for two of the disciples of Jesus. From Jerusalem to Emmaus, they walked discouraged about events they witnessed in Jerusalem. And yet in the isolation of their mind, they did not notice that the stranger walking with them was none other than Jesus Christ. Could you be locked in a journey of discouragement from your Jerusalem to your Emmaus? Jerusalem means city of peace. Emmaus means hot water. Could it be that your life is going from peace to hot water and Jesus is walking with you trying to change your direction? One of the most transforming stories in the Bible tells us that the change in their direction began when they insisted that this stranger stop by their home. Luke 24:30 reveals, "Now it came to pass, as he sat at the table with them, that he took bread, blessed and broke it, and gave it to them. Suddenly they saw what they could not have seen before." Their eyes were opened and they knew him. Jesus opened their eyes and reversed the direction of their journey. In that moment, they got up and walked back to Jerusalem, back to peace. You too can go from hot water to peace when you meet Jesus and you walk the walk.
0: Welcome back. We're discussing forgiveness today. How do we forgive? How do we let go of those hurts inside us? Corrie ten Boom tells a story, 1947 in Germany. This is right after World War II. If you're familiar at all with the story of Corrie ten Boom, she was from Holland. She was Dutch. And she and her family had hidden Jewish people during World War II, during the Nazi regime. And because of that, they were thrown into concentration camps, Ravensbrück. Her sister Betsy died in that concentration camp. Fast forward to 1947. She was speaking at a church and she said at the end of the meeting, she was shaking hands with people who came up to her. She said that she was talking on forgiveness and the love of God. And this tall gentleman came up at the end and he said, "I'm so glad to know that God has forgiven me and has cast my sins into the depths of the sea." And he extended his hand toward her. She said, in an instant, the scene shifted in her head, and she was back in a gray room with harsh overhead lights. She was seeing this man in an SS officer's uniform. He was one of the guards at Ravensbrück. He was one of the men she had had to walk naked past. Her sister Betsy died in the concentration camp, and she said, "I just spoke on forgiveness, but I cannot forgive this man." And she said she fumbled in her pocketbook instead of reaching out to shake his hand. Well, he mentioned again about forgiveness. "I'm so glad to know God has forgiven me." And he extended his hand to her again. He obviously didn't remember her. There were thousands of women in that concentration camp. But for her, that pain was fresh. She said, "I made a choice. Forgiveness is a choice, not a feeling." She said, "I made a choice. I extended my hand toward him. And as I did, I felt electricity, a rush of warmth come down my fingers. And I said, 'Yes, I do forgive you, my brother.'" Years later, Corrie tells another story about some friends who had hurt her and how she had to forgive them. She said she had forgiven them, but she couldn't forget. She couldn't forget the pain that they had caused. She had many sleepless nights over this, not being able to forgive them. And finally, she went to a minister and she said, "I can't forget. I think I've forgiven, but I cannot forget what these people did to her." And he said, "Do you know what a bell is like?" And she said, "Yeah." He said, "A church bell. I have an itty-bitty bell here. This is one my husband Greg gave to me." But he's talking about the big type of bell that you would pull a rope and it rings. He said, "The longer you pull on the rope, it's going to take a while. Even when you let go of the rope, it takes a while for the bell to slowly stop ringing. There's a ding and a dong and maybe a ding and dong, and then it's still." She said that was the same in her experience. She had forgiven. God had released her, but it took a while. A few dings and dongs for the old bell to stop ringing. I don't know what pain you have in your heart. I don't know what unforgiveness, bitterness is bottled up inside. I would encourage you. I have a forgiveness worksheet here in front of me, but I would encourage you to write down, who do I need to forgive? Identify who you need to forgive, and then choose to process the steps of forgiveness that we've been discussing here today. Choose to pray and ask God for his forgiveness. Choose to radically, consistently pray for the person who hurt you. Choose to surrender the desire for revenge. Choose to process those steps until God brings about a change in your heart and life. Until the ding and the dong of the old bell is quiet once again. Know that we'll be praying for you, that God can bring you healing, freedom, and deliverance. Our next program is our last, dealing with forgiveness. This is, what if we've hurt someone else? What do we need to do to ask forgiveness and to reach out and do that with someone else? Our closing scripture is Romans 15, verse 13. Now may the God of hope fill you with all joy and peace in believing, that you may abound in hope

0: Smoking for years, and finally the Stop Smoking program, sponsored by the Seventh-day Adventists, did it for me.
1: And they were there, always there to help you, always there to encourage you.
0: You didn't feel like if you lit up a cigarette that you were going to be condemned for it. They understood. It kind of felt like a supportive family.
2: Father, in the name of Jesus, I commit myself to walk in the Word. Your Word living in me produces your life in this world. I recognize that your Word is integrity itself, steadfast, sure, eternal, and I trust my life to its provisions. You have placed your Word in my heart. I let it dwell in me richly in all wisdom. I meditate in it day and night so that I may diligently act on it. Amen.
3: What's a circus without the elephants and monkeys? Where do we find those?
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5: 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This must be a mistake.
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6: I'm Miss Jean. 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It's almost time for Discovery Mountain Summer Camp. But there's just one problem. The Summer Camp Planning Committee can't decide on a theme for this year. They're meeting right now at Trekkers, and, well, their ideas are not very creative or inspired. And today is someone's birthday, and her birthday surprise might just have a ripple effect. Now, have you ever thrown a stone into a pond or a lake? When the stone sinks into the water, it leaves ripples on the water's surface. It just takes one little stone to create a ripple effect. Let's join everyone in Trekkers for the first episode of our story series called Faith Ripple. Let's hear how the summer camp planning is going in today's episode called Birthday Surprise.
7: Don't give up, everyone. Summer camp starts in a few weeks, and we still don't have a theme.
8: So we're, like, not going to go with my idea?
3: I don't think that your idea will work.
8: Come on, guys. What's wrong with Under the Big Top? Every kid loves the circus.
3: Yeah, but what's a circus without the elephants and monkeys? Where do we find those?
9: A for effort, Mr. Garcia. But Under the Big Top isn't it.
8: Oh, come on, man.
10: Let's keep thinking. Last summer, our theme was fear or faith.
7: You know, that was a good one. The campers really like the science activities. We should have a theme to our activities.
8: And I've got the greatest theme under...
10: Not gonna happen.
3: Nope.
8: Well, I'm like fresh out of ideas then.
7: Anyone else?
3: I got nothing.
9: Well, should we meet again tomorrow?
7: Tomorrow?
9: I have to get ready for someone's birthday celebration.
7: Uncle George, don't go to any trouble.
9: And I have a customer. Excuse me.
10: All right, everyone. Think and pray about our theme, and let's meet again tomorrow, all right?
3: And I'd better get going to the church anyway. Happy birthday, Hattie.
7: Oh, thank you.
10: Have a happy birthday, Hattie. See you tomorrow.
7: Thanks.
8: Well, I'll see if I can source an elephant.
7: Mr. Garcia.
8: I'm kidding. Happy birthday, Hattie.
11: Hattie.
7: Zoe? Hi. You're almost old enough for summer camp.
11: I wish I could go to camp this summer. What's it going to be about?
7: I wish I knew.
12: There you are, Zoe.
11: This is my Aunt Tisha.
12: Just Tisha is fine.
9: Tisha, this is my niece, Hattie Bellamy.
7: Hi, Aunt Tisha. Nice to meet you.
12: Good to meet you, Hattie.
7: Are you in Discovery Mountain visiting Zoe?
12: Yes, I'm on furlough. So I'm going to spend the summer with Zoe and her parents.
7: On furlough, huh? Oh, I knew your name was familiar. You're the missionary from the school that Kayla's at.

0: Yes, that's right. I'm taking a little break from the mission school. Kayla and the rest of the team are doing a great job.
1: We miss Kayla around here, but we're sure proud of her.
0: Oh, me too. And speaking of Kayla, I'd better drop off this care package that she sent for her family. Nice meeting you, Hattie.
2: Good meeting you. Bye, Zoe.
3: Bye.
1: Well, birthday girl, I have important planning to get to. Will you watch the store until Kylie gets here?
2: Oh, sure, Uncle George.
1: I can't believe that this day is already here.
2: Uncle George, it's just my 25th birthday. I've had 24 others.
1: Yes, well, see you tonight.
4: As Mr. Simon got ready for Hattie's birthday celebration, Tisha and Zoe dropped off Kayla's care package to the Lewis family. Then they walked to the hospital.
0: You're a great helper, Zoe.
3: Thanks. Can I be your helper at the school?
0: At the mission school?
3: Yeah, like Kayla.
0: Oh, maybe one day, honey. But you don't have to come to the mission field with me to help.
3: I don't?
0: No! You're helping me right now.
3: I am.
0: Yes. My friend Chris has been gathering donations for eyeglasses for me to take back to the mission field.
3: Don't you have any glasses there?
0: They're very expensive. So these donations help people a lot. Come on, let's go in and see Chris. Let's wipe our feet on the mat so that we don't dirty up these floors.
3: Okay.
5: Tisha.
0: Chris, hi. How'd you know it was me?
5: Oh, I'd recognize your voice anywhere.
0: Good to see you, Chris.
5: We're finally meeting in person.
0: I know. I sure appreciate all the work you've been doing for me. Chris, this is my niece, Zoe.
5: Hi there, Zoe.
3: Hi, Chris.
5: Tisha, the box of eyeglasses should be right over there to your left.
0: There it is. Wow. Look at all these glasses. My students and their families will be so blessed by these.
5: Well, take the glasses, but leave the box there. I'll keep collecting them until you go back at the end of the summer.
0: Thank you. What are you working on?
5: Oh, excuse me just a moment. Don't go anywhere. Hello, Discovery Mountain Hospital. How may I direct your call?
3: Aunt Tisha, why does Chris have his sunglasses on inside?
5: I'll direct your call.
0: Well, honey, Chris is blind.
5: Oh,
0: that's why.
3: Oh.
5: I'm sorry about that. Now, you asked what I'm working on. Zoe, come over here and take a look.
3: Okay.
5: This is a loom. Here, take the yarn like this.
3: Okay, now what?
5: Now wrap it around the pegs.
3: Okay.
5: And then use this to lift the yarn over each peg, like this. See?
3: Oh, I see. What does it make?
5: A hat.
0: That's a tiny hat, Chris.
5: Yeah, I'm making them for the babies in the NICU.
3: What's a NICU?
0: Neonatal Intensive Care Unit.
3: Huh?
5: It's a special part of the hospital where babies who are born early and really small stay.
3: Oh, so these little hats are for the little babies.
5: Yep, to keep their heads warm. The nurses always need more.
0: That's a great project, Chris.
5: It keeps me busy when the switchboard is slow.
0: It isn't slow today.
5: Nope. Hey, come back and see me again soon, okay?
0: I will. I'm here all summer.
5: Awesome. Bye, Zoe.
3: Bye.
5: Hello, Discovery Mountain Hospital. How may I direct your call?
1: Jake, have you seen the cake tray?
6: It's right next to the cake, Mr. Simon.
1: Oh, good. Oh, and I forgot candles.
7: Granddad, the candles are right here.
1: Oh, good. I'm sorry, I'm just so nervous.
6: Mr. Simon, are you okay?
7: Granddad, I've never seen you like this.
1: Well, this is just such a big day. Oh, no, she's here. I'm not ready.
7: It's just Kylie.
8: Hey, everyone, I'm talking to Jamie. She wants to say hi.
7: Jamie, put her on speakerphone.
9: Hi, everyone. I miss you.
6: Jamie, you promised to send more Vegemite. I'm still waiting.
9: I didn't forget, Jake.
1: Jake, we have Vegemite at Trekkers.
6: But it's not the same. I want the real stuff right from Australia.
9: Great. Granddad, I miss you.
1: I miss you too, Jamie. I wish I could talk, but I have to get ready for Hattie's birthday.
9: I know, it's okay. I just called her to say happy birthday, and she's on her way over.
1: She's on her way now?
9: Yeah. Granddad, are you okay?
1: I should have done this in private.
7: Do what?
1: Kids, can you finish getting ready?
8: Sure, Mr. Simon.
6: Ooh, I'll put the candles on the cake.
1: Thank you. I might need a little while to talk to Hattie. Don't worry about us.
9: You guys, what's going on over there?
8: I have no idea.
6: I've never seen Mr. Simon so nervous.
7: Me neither.
9: Well, call me back later to tell me what's up, okay?
8: Okay.
4: Outside, Mr. Simon paced back and forth as he watched for Hattie.
1: There's the birthday girl.
2: Hi, Uncle George.
1: Hattie, we need to talk.
2: Is everything all right?
1: Here, let's sit on the steps.
2: Uncle George, you're worrying me.
1: Oh, please don't worry. I just want to do this right. Your parents would want me to.
2: My parents?
1: Today is your 25th birthday.
2: Yes, I remember.
1: This is for you.
2: An envelope. Thanks. Wait. Oh, okay.
1: Before you open it, Hattie, when your parents died, you were so little.
2: Yeah, I was barely two.
1: Losing your parents was terrible, but they had a plan to take care of you.
2: Yes, I know. I love spending the summers here in Discovery Mountain with you, and all my family took care of me.
1: Hattie, your parents had a life insurance policy.
2: They did?
1: Yes, and after they died, I set things up as they asked.
2: Set what up?
1: Hattie, inside that envelope is a check for a lot of money.
2: What? Why didn't I know about this before?
1: Your parents didn't want you to know. Not until your 25th birthday.
2: Oh, Uncle George, this is wonderful. Maybe I can finally afford to fix my old car. Can I open it?
1: Yes. Hattie, brace yourself.
2: Oh, you're nervous for no reason. This is a wonderful birthday surprise. There's too many zeros. This must be a mistake.
1: No, there isn't a mistake.
2: Uncle George?
1: Surprise! Happy birthday.
4: Hattie is shocked by her birthday surprise. Is this a good thing or a bad thing? We'll find out right after this break.
10: Hello, families. Jean Boonstra, executive producer here. You know, Discovery Mountain began with the idea to create the kind of program that I wished for when my daughters were young. One full of interesting characters who experienced real-life situations and exercised their faith with Bible stories that were faithful to Scripture. From inception, our goal has been to make this program freely accessible to all families. And in spite of the upheaval of 2020, we remain committed to that goal. Now, there are a few ways that we're making that happen. One is the addition of ads like this one. And we're busy working on a new addition to the Discovery Mountain family, a way that those who are able can help keep the program freely accessible to all. Visit me at discoverymountain.com/club to learn more about our plans. Thanks for listening.
4: It's the day after Hattie's birthday surprise. Has she recovered from the shock yet? Let's join the summer camp planning committee back at Trekkers.
11: Is Hattie planning on joining us? Does anyone know?
1: I believe so, but she's got a lot on her mind. Let's get started without her.
12: Anyone have any great ideas for a theme?
11: Not me.
13: Well, I already gave you my great idea.
1: I've been a little preoccupied, I'm afraid.
11: Well, I've got our staff list just about finalized. Jake will be our boys' counselor, and Natasha agreed to be the girls' counselor again.
12: That's great news.
11: Now for junior counselors, I've got Wyatt down for the boys and Kylie for the girls. I need another boy and another girl. Suggestions?
13: What about Aaliyah? She worked in the laundry room last summer.
11: great suggestion.
12: Oh, and Caleb's a natural leader.
11: He'd be an excellent junior counselor.
2: Hey, I'm sorry I'm late, everyone.
11: Oh, that's all right, Hattie.
2: But I have the perfect idea for our camp theme.
11: Oh? Well, all right. Share it with us.
2: Pastor Peabody, you know what Psalm 68 verse 5 says, right?
12: Not off the top of my head, but I can look it up.
2: It's okay. I know it by heart. A father of the fatherless, a defender of the widows, is God in his holy habitation. Psalm 68, 5.
12: Oh, that's a great promise.
2: Well, that'll be our summer camp theme.
13: Like summer camp for widows and orphans? I'm a little confused.
2: No, let me explain. My parents left me an inheritance, so God took care of me. Now, I want to help others.
11: That's wonderful, Hattie. Your blessing can bless others.
13: It'll have a ripple effect.
2: Exactly. If I help someone, they can help someone else. And, well, why not get the whole camp involved in it?
11: So, an acts of service-focused camp.
2: Yep.
1: Sounds wonderful.
11: I agree.
2: Now we just need a name.
13: Oh, I have the perfect. Nah, you guys don't like my ideas.
11: No, tell us.
2: Yeah, what is it?
13: All right, so these acts of service will have a ripple effect as we exercise our faith together.
2: Uh-huh, and?
13: So listen, let's call it Faith Ripple.
2: Faith Ripple.
13: You don't like it, do you?
2: I love it.
12: Me too.
1: Good name.
11: Faith Ripple it is. Now, let's get to work. Hattie, I'm going to need you to go over.
4: Hattie jotted down her tasks from the planning committee and walked straight to the Harmony Corner Church.
2: Hi, Mrs. Peabody.
14: Hi, Hattie. Please, call me Mabel.
2: Okay. Hey, those flowers you're planting, they look really nice.
14: Thank you. The church needed a little freshening up. Thankfully, Tisha and Guy are helping.
2: I see that. Well, Mrs. Mabel, the summer camp planning committee was wondering...
14: This sounds like Craig volunteered me for something.
2: Well, Pastor Peabody had a good suggestion for camp.
14: Oh?
2: Yeah, how would you like to be our camp coach?
14: Camp coach?
2: Yes, and lead out in our physical activities like swimming and rock climbing.
14: You know, I would enjoy doing that.
2: Well, Pastor Peabody thought you'd be perfect.
14: He did, huh? Let's see. I could do an obstacle course with the kids. Would that be okay?
2: Sure. You'd be in charge.
14: Huh. Well, that sounds great. I'm in.
2: Oh, thank you so much.
15: You're in? It sounds like you just got roped into volunteering for something, Mabel.
14: It's for a good cause. Summer camp.
2: Oh, and Tisha, I was wondering, are you able to help out too?
15: What am I about to get myself into?
2: Well, our camp this year is all about acts of service. We want to help the kids help others.
15: What a great idea.
2: So, would you be willing to be our acts of service director?
15: Well, what exactly do you have in mind?
2: Well, I mean, it'd be up to you, but maybe a community service project or some crafts where the kids can make things to help others.
14: There are plenty of buildings around town, like the church, that could use some yard work.
15: And maybe some paint?
14: Guy could help with both.
2: Well, so what do you think?
15: If Guy's in, I'm in. Hey, Guy, come on over here a minute. You know, he's been doing yard work and painting around town for a while now.
16: Everything all right?
15: Miss Hattie here has an idea for the summer camp.
16: Oh, boy. I feel myself getting dragged into something I'm not going to be able to say no to.
15: Don't worry. I'll do most of the work. But I could use your help organizing groups to do yard work and paint.
16: This summer?
2: Yes, at Discovery Mountain Camp.
16: Well, Wyatt's going to be working there this summer. Anything I can do to spend more time with my son, I'm in.
15: Well, Hattie, you have yourself a yes from me.
2: Well, thank you, everyone. I've got to run. I've got a long list. But I'll be in touch.
14: Bye, Hattie.
2: Phew, that went well. No, please, Lord, just send us some campers.
4: Hattie and the rest of the committee worked hard, and a few weeks later, they were nearly ready for camp. When God God send them campers? Well, we'll meet a couple of potential campers right after this break.
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4: The camp brochures are in the mail. One just arrived at Cody's house. He loved Discovery Mountain Camp last summer, but this summer going to camp will not be an easy decision.
19: Charlotte, look at this.
20: Oh, this is the camp you went to last year.
19: We should both go this year.
20: I don't know, Cody. You don't really want your little sister tagging along to camp, do you?
19: Of course I do. It would be a good break for you.
20: Faith Ripple? Is that the person who founded the camp?
19: What? Oh, like Faith, as in a person. I get it. Nah, maybe it's a dance. Like, hey everyone, time to do the Faith Ripple.
20: Oh, Cody, that's silly. What does it say?
19: It says we'll be doing acts of service. Like crafts, and projects, and stuff to help people.
20: That sounds like fun. But, Cody, we can't go.
19: Why?
20: Who will be here to take care of Grandma?
19: Char, it's okay to go to camp. Just because Grandma's sick...
20: I don't want to talk about it. I'm going to get Grandma her medicine.
19: All right. Just think about it. Discovery Mountain Camp is awesome.
20: Grandma, I have your medicine.
21: Charlotte, darling, thank you. You're such a sweet girl.
20: And I brought you a glass of water.
22: Here, Mom. I'll help you with that. Thank you, Charlotte.
21: Ah, that's better. Now, come here and sit with me, honey.
20: Okay.
21: You look like something's on your mind.
20: Well, Cody thinks that I should go with him to camp this summer.
21: Oh, that's a wonderful idea. You should go.
20: But, Grandma, what about you?
22: Hey, I'll be here.
21: Tell me about camp.
20: Well, it's called Faith Ripple, and the campers are doing things to help others.
21: Ah, helping others is always a good thing.
20: But...
21: Charlotte, you should go to camp with Cody.
20: But...
21: It would make me so happy if you did this for me.
20: Well...
21: Charlotte, God will take care of you at camp. He'll be with both of us.
20: Well, if you're sure.
21: I'm positive.
20: I'll go and tell Cody.
21: Wait, give me a hug first.
20: Of course. I love you, Grandma.
21: I love you too, sweet girl.
22: What's going to happen to Charlotte and Cody if anything happens to you, Mom?
21: God will take care of them, darling.
22: I wish I could do more. With the twins and the new baby on the way and Jack's job falling through and...
21: Eva, it only takes one person's kindness to change the life of another. I have faith. God will send someone to help them.
22: I wish that I had your faith, Mom. I do.
21: Just one person's faith. Just one is all they need. God will take care of them.
22: Here, take a drink of water.
21: Thank you. Now, go out there and see that our Charlotte doesn't change her mind about camp.
4: Meanwhile, back in Discovery Mountain, Kylie and Mr. Simon were catching up with Jamie back in Australia.
9: I miss seeing all of you.
1: But you can see me. Look.
9: Oh, Granddad, it isn't the same through a computer screen.
8: Come here, boy. Hop up and you can see Jamie, too.
9: Gadget, look at you, boy. You're so cute.
8: He knows he's cute, don't you, boy?
1: Jamie, we're hoping to come and visit you for your graduation out there in Australia.
9: Oh, good. I can't wait to see everyone.
1: Good night, honey. Sleep well.
9: Bye, Granddad. Bye, boy.
2: I know. I miss her too, boy. But she's all right.
0: Gadget, who's a good boy? Look, I got you a treat.
1: Another new bone for Gadget?
0: Of course.
2: You're spoiling him, Hattie.
0: Nah, only a little.
2: Come on, boy. Let's go find a spot for you to bury your new treasure.
3: Hey, Kylie, don't forget to drop off your forms for camp. We start in a couple of weeks.
2: I won't forget. Bye.
1: Bye, Kylie. Are you almost ready for camp, Ms. Activities Director?
0: So formal. Yes, I think so.
1: You know, Hattie, I'm proud of you.
0: Oh, thanks, Uncle George.
1: I was nervous about giving you that inheritance check.
0: I know, I could tell.
1: Well, I know you're a mature, level-headed person, but it's a lot of money.
0: Sure is.
1: Many 25-year-olds would be tempted to spend that kind of money on luxuries.
0: Luxuries? Like what?
1: You know, fast cars, big houses, or fancy vacations.
0: Oh, well, no, those things aren't for me. I did fix my car, though.
1: See? Now, that is a very practical way to spend some of that money.
0: I thought so.
1: Now, you don't have to take my advice, but if you want my advice, I can give you some ideas on how to invest your money.
0: Well, I hadn't given much thought to investing my money.
1: Well, don't let the stock markets intimidate you. There are several safe, long-term options that would be perfect for you. If you want my advice, that is.
0: You're the first person I go to for advice, Uncle George.
1: Well, you know where to find me.
0: But I won't need any advice on my inheritance.
1: No?
0: Nope. I don't plan on having any money to invest.
1: But you just agreed fast cars and...
0: Oh, don't worry, Uncle George.
1: Don't worry? Well, okay.
0: I won't have any money to invest because I'm going to give it all away.
1: Give it all away? I must have misheard you.
0: Nope, that's right. I'm going to give it all away.
1: Oh, dear.
5: Giving away all her inheritance?
23: Helping others is good, but it sounds like Hattie is going a bit overboard.
5: Helping others, that's the theme of summer camp.
23: It sounds like it's going to be a different kind of camp this year.
5: I think so, and I can't wait to meet all the campers in our next episode.
23: Yeah, me too. I hope that Cody and Charlotte will be there.
5: Charlotte is worried about her grandma.
23: Yeah, she is, but her grandma sure is a woman of faith, isn't she?
5: Yeah, she believes that God will take care of Cody and Charlotte.
23: Well, God certainly took care of Hattie. I like the verse that she shared with everyone.
5: Oh, me too. Let me look it up for us. It's Psalm 68.
23: Verse 5, I think.
5: That's right. Here it is. A father to the fatherless, a defender of widows, is God in his holy habitation.
23: God has a special place in his heart for widows and orphans, doesn't he?
5: He does.
23: What kinds of acts of service projects will Tisha plan for the campers?
5: Well, we had a couple of hints in this episode, but we'll find out next time.
23: Be sure to join us here next time for more of this story series called Faith Ripple. We'll see you next time.
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0: Hello, I'm Shelley Quinn.
1: I'm J.D. Quinn.
0: And we welcome you to 3ABN today. We have a program today that I think is very special because there are children with no homes who are finding a home. The Bible says in Proverbs 22:6, train up a child in the way he should go, and when he is old, he will not depart from it.
1: Mm-hmm.
0: And what I love is hearing people's stories of how God got their attention and tapped them on the shoulder and helped them to get involved in his work to do just this. And so let me introduce our special guests today. We have Nancy Mack. Nancy, we're so glad you're here today. And Bill Mack.
2: Mm-hmm.
0: So Bill or William, but we're going to call you Bill because that's what you go by. You are the president of Adventist Child India.
2: Director.
0: Director.
2: Yes,
0: and you are the
3: assistant.
0: Assistant director. Well, we're really glad you're here. And it's going to be an inspiring program. It always is to me to hear how God's working throughout the world to reach his children. But before we do that, we know you like music.
1: Amen.
0: We like music.
1: Amen.
0: We know you at home love music.
1: Amen.
0: So who do we have, honey?
1: Well, we're blessed by having the Freedom Seekers, Freedom Singers. Let me correct that, singers. And we're singing one of our all-time favorites, What a Friend.

0: I absolutely love it. I saw my good friend Tim Parton there.
1: That was beautiful. We thank the Freedom Singers. Well, if you're just joining us a little late, our special guests today are Bill and Nancy Mack, and they are with Adventist Child India, director and assistant director. But before we get into your ministry, I love to hear people's personal stories. Can you give us the Reader's Digest version? Did you grow up in a Christian home?
2: I did. I grew up in a Christian home, and I also grew up in a missionary's home, and my dad was a pastor.
1: So where did you grow up?
2: I grew up in India.
1: You spent 19 years, in fact, in India, your first 19 years before you moved here. And during those 19 years, she developed a great passion for the children of India. And we're going to talk about that in just a moment. But Bill, how about you? Did you grow up in a Christian
3: home? I did. I grew up in an Adventist Christian home. My grandparents were immigrants from Germany, and my father grew up in New York speaking German for his first 6 years, learned English in the schools in the U.S. then. But he became a teacher and an administrator and principal in the school system. My mom worked with schools, and my daughter is a teacher. Our son-in-law is a principal. On Nancy's side, they're very much involved with teaching. Nancy's mother started some schools in India. So it's kind of somehow in our blood, I guess, then to be involved in education in schools.
1: So you were both missionary kids. I know you went to missionary work in Africa.
3: I was a student missionary, yep.
1: But now you actually ran your own businesses in retail.
3: Mm-hmm.
1: Bill was also an auditor for many years. And then they served as international service employees with the General Conference and for many years. And this work that you're doing in India, tell us how this began in 2013.
2: Well, we decided that it was something that we felt God was calling us to do. But I wasn't sure Bill would be okay with going to India. He'd never been overseas except for Africa. And so I said, you know what? I have a mission work that I'm doing, humanitarian service, and I'd like you to come and be with me for 3 weeks and travel India and see what you think of it. And he said, okay. So we traveled throughout India, saw many places, saw many things. And at the end of 3 weeks, I said, so what do you think? And he says, I think I can live in India. I like it. So that's where it started in April 13.
1: So the work you do is a humanitarian work, and they're very focused on educating the children, and many of whom are Adventist children who are in dire circumstances. So tell us a little bit, just give us a quick recap of what you do, and then we'll watch your video.
3: Okay. We work with the education system in India. There's lots of schools there. A lot of them are day schools, but we have chosen to work with the boarding schools because the kids then can be fed well. They can, you know, learn more about Jesus that way as far as being there and get involved with the activities on Friday night and Sabbath and all. Mm-hmm. And so we're helping 34 different boarding schools throughout 16 different states in India. So that's, that means it's the whole country. And there's about more than 1,400 children that we're helping right now.
1: Praise.
3: Now, these children are found by the local principals or pastors, because, of course, we're not able to see them in the way at the beginning when they're first coming in. But they're the poorest ones. They could never get a good education without help that we're needing then. But, school is not free, even in India, private schools. So the pastors or principals find these children that need help, and then we put them in the program.
1: Well, let's look at your video to kind of give us an idea. You'll see the environment and get the really good picture of what Adventist Child India does.
3: Mm-hmm.
4: Hi, I'm standing at the gates in front of the Riverside Adventist Academy in the state of Meghalaya in the northeast of India. This is a very important school, and ACI is very glad to help well over 100 students here. This is a very important way, gateway.
5: Thank you. work in India, helping children through the DCI program to get an education.
4: You may ask, why?
5: Well, I do believe that every child should get an education, but I also believe it is very important for them to have self-esteem, courage, and to know that they're worth so much more than what people and society say they are worth. Most of our children come from very poor families, most often with just a single parent, and in some cases, with no parents at all. Many nights they sleep under the stars with very little food or without it. That is why we at the ECI program promote boarding schools so that they have a bed to sleep in, and they get the opportunity to have 3 meals a day. The food is very simple, but good.
4: These schools then become foster families for our children. It is here that you, as a sponsor or a donor, makes the difference. It just takes $45 a month or $540 a year to help a child to school, which includes tuition and boarding.
5: You may have missed a meal or two, but have you had hunger pains? That happens when you don't know when your next meal will be coming from?
4: Ryanga knew only hunger pains for a long time.
2: He was only 3 years old when his mother died with cancer. And then a few days later, his father, who had been working as a farmer, took off and left. Ryanga's brother decided that he was going to stop going to school and start looking for work. It took him a few days to find work, and finally he found a construction company that took him on, which made him have a little bit of money, and he was able to start feeding his brother and himself, and he was able to start taking care of his brother even better. Ryanga was able to go to school at Riverside, and the ACI program took him on as one of their students. He has gone through his classes, he has come now to 12th standard and will be graduating. We're hoping and praying that he'll be able to go to college. I hope somebody out there is willing to step up maybe and help one of our ACI children and become part of the ACI family. Lakanti, 8-year-old girl living in the Northeast, when her father passed away. A few days later, her mother chose to remarry and then got up and left all the children to fend for themselves. How are they going to make it? No food, no housing. And then the oldest brother stood up and said, I'll be the head of the house. And he started working for the family and left school. He was an amazing man. He's working hard to take care of all of his family. But during this time, he had two sisters that were going to get married. And he had to also pay for their wedding, because that's how it is in India. Lakanti was able to still continue in school because her brother was helping. And she also joined the ACI program so that we could also help. She's now in 9th grade and is dreaming and hoping to be a nurse.
4: So here's another example of a child that you can help. It could be a boy or a girl, but you are able to make a big difference in their lives.

0: Adventist Child
1: India
2: giving hope
1: one child at a time.
0: Come join our family.

0: You know, it's just so amazing. I was watching this and I was thinking, we take for granted what we can offer our children. And there are children around the world, Adventist children, who have nothing. They're in dire circumstances.
1: Mm. I think we have some additional pictures of some children.
2: Mm-hmm. Yes.
1: So let's see those.
2: Yes, these are just, you can read it. I'll do a little talking here then. But this is the Knoxville School that we're involved with, which is just a few kilometers from Nepal. And there's tea workers there, tea estates, I should say. And a lot of the kids' parents are working in these tea estates.
1: And which is that means that they're leaves to make tea?
2: Yes, you're literally picking the leaves off the bushes on some very steep hillsides sometimes, unbelievably steep, but that's what they're going to be doing all day long. And that's, again, where the background where these kids are coming from, just poor families. So that was one, just another example.
3: Just real quickly, the girl that was shown, she was taken away from the tea plantation area and put into our school because her parents were afraid for things that could happen to her and that she would not be a happy person and that she would become soiled or done something wrong.
1: Wow.
2: Yeah.
1: Wow.
2: Again, just another example of children that we help then. Assam is in the northeast part of India. Irvine is the school. And you're going to see some pictures of some projects we're doing there. But this, again, is very, very close to Bhutan. And again, more tea estates are there. So they're, you know, that's where the family's getting their money from, is just working, hard working on tea estates.
3: And if you look at his picture, you will notice that he had a stroke. But he's come out of it very well, and he has no ailments.
0: How old was he when he had a stroke?
3: About 2 years prior to this picture.
0: Wow. That's amazing. Okay, and the next one?
2: Yeah, okay, and again, just another boy here. Zahirabad is in Telangana, sort of around the middle of the country. And just another child that has hopes and dreams and is, you know, learning to be able to accomplish those then.
0: Amen. So
2: just typical children that were able to help them.
0: Okay.
1: That's absolutely amazing.
2: Yeah.
1: You know, I mean, we just don't realize... We don't realize how spoiled we can be over here.
3: We do have it pretty well made here.
1: Yeah. Now, as I'm looking here, we have how many different schools?
2: That we help with? Or?
1: Yeah.
2: Okay, 33.
1: 33
2: different boarding schools,
1: I
2: mean, then.
1: In my mind, I thought, well, there's one school.
2: Mm-hmm. Okay.
1: And as you're mentioning, in different places.
2: They are spread out. India is a big country. So it's a long ways from north to south. In fact, it takes 3 days train ride to go from north to south of India.
0: Now, you have over 1,100 children that you're helping, right?
2: Even 1,400, yeah. Yeah.
0: Over 1,400 children. What percentage of these children are are orphans?
3: Well, I don't know for sure. I think, Bill, you could probably answer that better than I do.
2: It's probably maybe 15-20%. At least doesn't have one parent then.
0: Okay.
2: And for sure, they're all poor, though.
0: And they would not be able to attend school at all, meet the financial
2: without
0: requirements.
2: Without this help, correct.
0: Without this help.
2: Yeah. Correct.
0: No school. So we've got some great success stories. To me, the idea that you can help a child for $45 a month, you give them their boarding, their food, the uniforms that they have to have, and their books. And it's so amazing to think that $45 a month, think of how much people spend on internet, television programs and different subscriptions. Yeah. But this can be life changing for a child.
2: Very much.
0: Give us some of the success stories, because you've had some kids that really went on to children who would have never been more than a tea leaf picker, if you could say, that they've gone on to really become something. Tell us about it.
3: Well, a few years ago, I talked about Kima and how he comes from an orphan. He was an orphan. He has no family and was really very bad off. He didn't have much in his life. And we were able to get him into the ACI program. And Kima went all the way through grade school from fourth grade all the way through 12th. And then he went into college and became an accountant. He is now working in an outside company that is in Kolkata. And he keeps in contact with me. He tells me about what's happening in his life. He assures me every time that he hasn't forgotten Jesus, and that he is paying his tithe, and that he one day is going to be able to help a child. So we're thankful for that. So he is one success story. There's so many.
2: Did he have any parents? Weren't he?
3: No parents.
2: Orphan.
3: He was an orphan. Complete orphan.
2: No mother or father.
3: Yeah.
0: Think of what his life would have been like if God had put him in a place where he was recommended to come to you.
3: And then there's Eva. And Eva is like a daughter to us. She came and spent a summer with us because she couldn't go to the Northeast where she came from. She also was an orphan. Her dad walked away and disappeared. She has no clue where he is. Her mother died when she was very little. In fact, they heard her crying. Her mother had committed suicide and also tried to get rid of Eva, but she did not succeed. And so Eva is a story that is, to me, a wonderful story. She went through so much in her life before her grandmother was taking care of her. Her grandmother died. She moved on to a uncle who was nice to her. Nothing wrong with the way he treated her. But she became more of a caregiver of his children. And this is when she was so little. She must have been about 7 years old, making sure that they were bathed and fed and clothed. And one day, a lady that we're very good friends with asked Eva, would you like to go to boarding school? And Eva tells me this later. She goes, I didn't know what boarding school was, but it sure sounded great. And so she said yes. And so she became started being a student for the ACI program. And she succeeded again from fourth grade all the way through 12th standard. But at 10th grade, she had to leave her school because there in India, you either have science or arts. And at 10th grade or 10th standard, you have to choose which one you're going to do. And she wanted to do science. So she was sent south to another boarding school of ours to take her science classes, finished that, and then went to Uttapalam, which is in Kerala, and became a nurse. She's now working as a nurse, doing really well. She walked away for a little while from the faith, but she just talked to me about 5 months ago and said, she's talked before more than that, but about 5 months ago, she said to me, Mom, I'm back. I'm going to church, I'm paying my tithe, and I'm remembering Jesus.
0: Amen.
3: So that to me is a success, because when children have been taught, we all know, but when we step out and start doing, that's what is important.
1: I was looking at one of your brochures earlier online. Some dreams are worth fighting for. Dreams won't work unless you do. Boy, that kind of puts it in perspective right there.
3: Yes.
1: And that means that we, as we were looking at the very beginning, the opening, rescuers. Mm-hmm. We all have the capability of being some part of being a rescuer.
2: Mm-hmm.
1: And this is seeing these kids go from just bless their heart, nothing to look forward to.
2: Yes, it even shocks us still, and we've been there for 13 years in India, where these children are coming from.
1: Amen.
2: That's what we don't even understand here. And again, it shocks us, even though we've seen it. The poorest conditions you can imagine, then. Sometimes, mud homes, bamboo homes, cooking outside on a fire, place.
3: In a restaurant.
2: Again, going to the bathroom outside, very little electricity, that kind of condition. That's where these children are coming from.
3: So most of them come where they are not very, have nutrition, so they are not very, they don't look great. They look pretty
0: weak
3: and sad and unhappy. And when they come into our program, as you've seen their pictures, they do get a little bit more meat on their bones.
1: Yeah.
3: And they also learn that hugging is an amazing thing, because when I first meet them, they don't know how to hug. And when you teach them how to hug, you get the most amazing hugs as they get older and they get to know you. And I have many names. I'm a grandma. I'm auntie and I'm mom. So those names go, and I am thrilled to be each of those because they are wonderful children that we get to meet and see and teach and grow with and learn to love them, and they learn to love us, and they learn to love Jesus.
0: Mm-hmm. So let me just kind of back up here for just a minute, because you grew up 19 years, her first 19 years were spent in India, and I'm sure that was a culture shock when you moved to the United States.
3: Oh, yeah.
0: But there was a passion for the people, and we always, wherever we grow up, there's always something that's home, kind
3: yes.
0: of. Now, as an employee, the international service employee for the GC, that's when you began this work?
3: Yes.
0: But let me explain their financial structure right now. The General Conference still supports some of your they have administrative support, if you will. The General Conference still covers your travel, and then you're with the Indian division. They cover what?
3: While we're in India, we cover for the house that we're in.
0: Okay.
3: They travel, food, electricity.
2: Mm-hmm.
0: But then, for the support of the children, you need the donors.
3: Yeah. We definitely need sponsors.
0: Okay.
3: We definitely need somebody to say, you know what? I want to dedicate my life in helping this little one go from first grade all the way through college if possible. It's hard, but the sacrifice that you do is, something that you will be blessed. You think you're blessing that child. In the long run, they're blessing you.
0: Okay, so for the time that you spend, they live about 10 months out of the year in India, but it's hard to raise funds when you're in India.
2: Exactly.
0: It's hard to reach out to donors, and there's certainly some of the children who have graduated and going on, that's their aspiration, is to help sponsor children as well. But you spend a couple of months in the year. Now, this is your fourth time here, right?
3: Fourth or fifth?
2: Yeah, fifth.
3: Maybe fifth.
0: Okay,
3: yeah,
0: maybe fifth
3: four.
0: Time. But you come here a couple of months out of the year to reach out to people like you and like me to let us know of this great need and how your generosity can help change a child's life and shape a child's life.
3: One child at a time is our motto.
0: Yes.
3: One child at a time.
0: But you have now retired from the General Conference as international service employees, and now this is a volunteer basis. Mm-hmm. You are continuing this because one thing I asked Nancy before we began, what's the most important thing that you want people to know? And she said, it's a miracle that this has been going on since April of 2013 and growing and expanding and reaching so many children. But even though it's run by humans, I want people to know it is actually God who's directing everything. So what can you

0: I was at this school, and I was at that school, and, you know, you helped me with ACI. Now I'm in college. I would never be able to do this without your help that way then. That's definitely what keeps us going.
1: And I think that when we do this and we're with the children like in Spicer and they come up to us, I want to encourage our sponsors to know that it's not us. It is the sponsor's donation that has given that child that education where they can become better in India, become better citizens, and be able to have a life that can make them become capable of helping others.
2: And you know, we all understand that India has a caste system, and these children would be at the bottom of the rung. But now, because they are educated, they have these opportunities. They've come up in society, and now they can make a difference. So you're educating them not only in math and science and arts, but also with a Christian education. That's what I love. Now, what are some of your future plans?
1: I'll talk about Hopper first.
0: Mm-hmm.
1: It happened to be a school in the north where my dad did a lot of his work there, and they're the ones that started Hopper School. It is a school that has been there for almost probably close to 100 years, and they used to be a day school, and they have turned it into a boarding school. So we were able to help with the girls' dorm that sleeps 150 girls. Now we're trying to raise enough funds to build the boys' dorm so that they can have 150 boys come to that school. Right now, the boys are crammed in sheds and in broken buildings and all kinds of stuff trying to get an education, and they don't care. They want the education, so they're coming whether their facility is in a good condition or not. So Hopper is a real big thing for me. I love the school. I love the principal, who was such a God-fearing man. He was supposed to climb the ladder. He chose to turn around and go back to the school and become the principal there because he wanted the school to succeed.
2: Amen.
1: And so to me, that shows me that he's dedicated to God.
2: Amen.
1: So that's the one school. The other school.
2: But wait,
1: I'm sorry.
2: Before you go on.
1: Okay.
2: Before you go on about Hopper, you said your dad started it.
1: Yes.
2: You've got to hear a little bit of this history. Your grandfather was first served as a missionary.
1: Yes, my grandparents went to India in 1920.
2: And your dad was born there?
1: And my dad was born in India in 1922.
2: And then you?
1: Then I was born. So there's three generations born in India. Well, more than that, because my sisters are, I guess, in the same generation I am. But three generations of also service.
2: That's amazing. That's amazing. So you're kind of continuing. It was your dad who planted this zeal in your heart. Actually, it's the Holy Spirit, but your dad was the seed planter. The Holy Spirit's been, God's been breathing on it, right?
1: I believe so.
2: Yeah.
1: That's the perfect way to say it.
2: Okay. So you've got Hopper, and then you were going to tell us.
1: Oh, and then we have another school that's up in the Northeast. Everybody would know it as Assam, but now it's called the Seven Sisters, where we have a school up there, which is very close to Bhutan,
0: mm-hmm.
1: and it's called Irvine School. When the monsoons hit, you walk up to your knees in water to go to classes. What ACI has done is we've gone in and we have put more dirt and more ground and built the whole ground up level. And now they're building a girls' dorm. And that's almost completed. And then we'll go on to the boys. Now, we're not doing this one by ourselves. Hopper was. We are working with the Maranatha group in India. And we're partnering with them, and we are helping them, and they're helping us build these dorms for the kids there.
2: Absolutely. Okay.
3: So let me get this straight in my head. So we've got, 15 schools?
1: No, we have
0: 33
3: schools.
0: Different boarding schools.
3: So do we have grade schools over here? And then once they get, say, one first grade, let's just say, or up to eighth grade, then they go to high school. Now, is that a separate location?
0: Yes, it's the same campus.
3: Same campus.
0: Same buildings. And
3: you know. So then you have the college, or is that outside?
0: Those are usually different by themselves,
3: yeah.
0: The colleges.
3: Okay.
2: But that's so wonderful because a child that had no home,
3: or
2: perhaps no home structure anyway, even if they

0: still lived with, like the little girl you said lived with her uncle. They've now got a home. It's a foster home that it becomes their family. So they grow up with that feeling of belonging. That's important.
1: Yeah.
0: Yeah.
1: And that's why I think Eba and I and Bill got so close. She became like a daughter to us. And she visits us and she spends time with us and she shares with us. And Kima has not been able to come, to visit, but he definitely calls us and talks to us like a son. So we are blessed to have had these young people that have come into our lives, and we see the process, and it's amazing.
2: There, I know as we're talking, some slides were shown there. There was one school, Siong Valley. Again, that's in Arunachal Pradesh, way up in the corner of India, northeast corner, real close to China. And we have a school up there that we work with then. And a lot of these schools are old now. They could be 75 years old. And so the buildings are crumbling. They're made out of concrete. They're just getting old and cracking and crumbling and all. So there's a project that we're helping with up there too. Again, building hostels. So that's just an interesting place where there's like about 450 children in a real small area that they have the school in. And the boarding part is probably 50 children, but so most of them are day students there. But they're just, from just a lot of kids in one little small spot up there then.
1: But we also have to get a special...
2: Oh, yeah. That's called an interline permit. To be able to travel up in some of these states that are way out on the edges, even we have to have special permits to travel there.
0: Okay, so you've got this heart... fire, if you will, to educate these children, to give them a secure environment in which to grow. What happens? I mean, you all have retired, but you're doing this now as volunteer. What happens if this doesn't continue? Does this all just go away?
1: Well, we're praying about that. We're asking God to lead us, and that's why we haven't given up. We still go back because we don't want it to just fizzle out. We want it to continue to move on, and we want it to be a place where children can have security and be safe and be able to get an education. So we are hoping and praying that somebody decides maybe they want to go.
2: Take it up.
1: And they want to take over, and we will be a mentor them and help them to get grounded and be able to move on.
0: So well, then I'm going to make that appeal right now, is that if you feel the Holy Spirit tugging at your heart, that perhaps this would be a ministry that you feel the Lord would have you continue, that we're going to put up their address roll in a little bit, and you contact them and say, yes, I'd like to come and see what it's like. Just as Bill went with you the first time and you traveled around a few weeks, and he said, yeah, I can live here. But it's what you are planting, the hope, the love, what you plant in those children to have their lives totally turned around. And when they are educated and they get to know the Lord as well, they can touch so many more people. So what I want to talk about just real quickly before we go, I know we've got a couple of miracle stories we want to go to. $45 a month for board and food
1: uniform.
0: And books and uniform. That's very inexpensive.
2: Yes.
0: But how much of that money goes directly to the children?
2: Okay. I think we have a slide on that one also.
0: Okay.
2: Our program is almost like a mom and pop type program then. In other words, we don't do a lot of advertising, and very little really. But 92% of what someone gives actually goes to children. 8% is for our expenses then. And when we do these projects that we're talking about, here's the slide here.
1: Here it is right
2: here. We do the projects, we're talking about big ones like dormitories and all that, or small ones that we've done so many of. It could be computer labs, science labs,
1: ovens,
2: bread ovens. It could be
1: chapati makers.
2: It could be generators. could be
1: tables,
2: bore wells, clean water systems. Boy, what else have we done?
1: Chairs,
2: bunk beds, tables, and chairs and tables. All that 100% of your money, funds that you send, would go to that project. We don't keep anything for administration. So it really, ours is a small program, but it's a good one in that your money goes to where it's supposed to go, but it's not held up with the administration fees.
1: Well,
2: it's a big difference.
1: Reaching that many children's, no small project. God has really used you to do something amazing. Do you need volunteers as well? I mean, if people contacted you, say you were working on construction, do you just do all of that through Maranatha, or do you look for volunteers in any way?
3: Well, I'll tell you a real quick story about Hopper. Before I left, I went up there to visit there and see the school, and Dr. Ottersing said to me, "Nancy, I have to stop the project." I says, "Why?" He said, "Because we have no more money." And I says, "Well, no, you have to have faith that the Lord will provide." And he says, "You have to hear this then." I says, "What is it?" He says, "My mason, the one that's building the school, I mean the dorm, said to me when I said, 'No more, stop, I will call you when I can use you again.' He says, 'No, I will keep building. The money will come.'"
4: Amen.
3: So I think that God has a way of getting, this is a Hindu gentleman who is not a Christian man, who is saying, no, it's okay. The money will come.
1: That's amazing.
3: So we are very enthralled with the fact that God provides for everything.
1: Amen.
3: And so that's part of the thing, that we just have to trust and believe.
1: Amen.
3: Will work out.
1: So the donations, and we're going to put this up in just a moment, but you donate through the General Conference, and if you send your money to the General Conference in the form of a check or credit card, then you just put in the memo line, "This is for Adventist Child India," right, or ACI. But you've seen so many. I wish y'all had time to listen to some of their stories, but tell us about the airport entry, because God is working in miraculous ways to make sure this continues on.
2: Okay.
3: This is Bill's story.
2: Yeah, this happened, probably about 10 years ago, maybe 9. But George is one of our main workers there. He's part of the staff. You saw his picture on the video that you were watching then. But for the first time, he was going to fly. Sometimes when we go way to the north, instead of literally spending 2 to 3 days on a train, it's just going to be a lot better to fly then. It's only 2 or 3 hours then. So he had never flown before. And on the airline tickets there, you have to have correct spelling of your name. And somehow the ticket agent had not spelled it correctly, his name. And I caught it like a day before we were going to fly. And then I called the ticket agent and said, "Can you change his name? Because it doesn't match up with his ID is then." And it was going to be a problem. And he tried and couldn't do it. And so we said, "Well, what to do? We got to go." And so on the way to the airport, we talked about it and said, "What are we going to do? You know, your name doesn't match. And a lot of times it's a problem that could not make you be able to fly." So as we got out of the car in front of the airport there, we prayed and said, "Okay, Lord, you know what's going on. We need your help, and we're asking for it now." So when we got in, we went up to the ticket counter, as you always have to do them, and, you know, put in our luggage and things like that. And I was in front talking about our projects, you know, what we're doing, our program them. And George was right behind me, and he gave me his ticket, you know. She had, the lady had the two tickets, mine and his, and she looked at my ID, and we kept on talking and all that. And she never asked for George's ID. And that is impossible. 100% of the time, who has ever gone to an airport and not shown ID? As far as, it doesn't happen. But this time it did. That's how God did this one then.
1: That's
2: solved that
1: amazing problem.
2: It's just like, wow, this is how you did it. We didn't know how you were going to work, but you did. So
1: that's amazing.
2: Just one.
1: Now, tell us about missing the auto rickshaw.
2: Again, that's with George and I driving. We did have a friend, a doctor, who lent us his vehicle then. And we've been able to use that to go around and travel to these different schools. And only the farther ones do we fly to. Otherwise, we drive. And one of the times we were on a open road, and we were going pretty fast. It was a good road and it was an open road. Then there was a rickshaw on the side that we saw. I was driving actually then, and I saw that rickshaw there. Then as we got closer, right in front of us, this guy just turned directly 90 degrees across the road. And I had to obviously swerve and slam on the brakes. And all we saw was that rickshaw fully into our windshield. It was just right there. And I was just waiting for the impact, and it never happened. I do not know. It's just like it just disappeared for a little bit and you know, went that's behind so us type good. Of thing. And I said, what in the world? You know, it was just this rickshaw was right there in front of us then. And so just, again, just an absolute miracle. Things do happen. These days, there are miracles that happen. And,
0: you know, when you think about this, 92% of you, if you want to sponsor a child, think of these children that are isolated. Many are living on the streets. Many are in Adventist homes where maybe there's only one parent, or they're struggling to feed their child. Some are orphans. But think about how you can change a child's life with just $45 a month. And I love the fact that you all, after retirement, have such a passion for this project, because you've seen children's lives changed. You've got many, many success stories and many miracle stories, but you continue on. And I guess as long as the Lord gives you breath and strength.
3: As long as we can do it and God wants us to do it, we will do it.
0: Yes. So do you have children of your own?
3: Yes, we have three.
0: You have three children. Have you taken them to India? Well, I guess if you lived in India.
3: Well, only one has been able to come.
0: Okay.
3: Well, the other one came when she was around four. And actually, JD was born in India. So we have actually four generations that have
2: three generations that have been born
3: in India. So JD, of course, doesn't remember any of it. Sarah remembers a little bit. And Stephen loved it. He was here for he was in India for 3 weeks with us and had a great time. And he loves the Indian food. So he was in his seventh heaven or whatever. He was very happy to be there. So there.
0: So do you think that any of your children might carry on?
3: No, I don't think so. I think that Sarah has her life here with her husband and children. And I should never say I don't think so. I didn't think I would ever go back to India, and I went back. So as an older lady, wanting to do God's will, I got back. So I can't say. Maybe God will use them. I don't know.
0: Yeah.
3: Only God knows.
0: That is absolutely the truth. Well, what we want to do is, once again, let me explain how this works. If you feel the Holy Spirit is tugging on your heart to support a child, sponsor a child through boarding school, where they get not only boarding, but they get their food, they get their uniforms and all of their books and the teachers. We haven't talked about all of that, but 92% of that donation goes directly to the child's support. And that sounds so inexpensive to me, but it's such a wonderful thing that this can be done. What you do is you would either call the GC, we're going to put up the phone in a minute, or you can send your check to the GC, but in the memo line, you would have to put Adventist Child India, or ACI, and then that is run through as a tax-deductible contribution to support this ministry. Once again, they only get administrative support. They don't get the money to sponsor the children, except through people like you and I, who God taps on the shoulder and says, you can do this. Mm-hmm. Or maybe, like I said earlier, maybe you're someone who has said, you know, I feel like I could do what Nancy and Bill are doing. Maybe you want to email them. We're going to have their email address up there, that you could go with them over to India and see what it would be like, and see, let the Lord confirm to you that that would be something he'd like you to step into. But right now, we're going to go to their address roll, and then we'll have a news break, and we'll be back with some closing comments.
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0: Hello, I'm Yvonne Shelton, and I'm looking forward to meeting many of you at our 3ABN rally in Sandpoint, Idaho, on Saturday, October 10th. Danny and I will be joining Greg and Jill Morricone, Pastor Ryan and Anissa Johnson, and Tim Parton for a special time of worship and praise at the Sandpoint Seventh-day Adventist Church at 2235 Pine Street. We will have Sabbath school at 9:30 a.m., a divine worship service at 10:45, followed by a wonderful fellowship lunch. So please make plans to be there. And if you need more information, please call the church office at 208-263-3648. You may also email them at office@sandpointadventist.org or visit 3abn.tv/news for all the details. In addition, we'll be holding a special weekend version of our 3ABN School of Discipleship on the go that runs on Friday, Sabbath afternoon, and Sunday. But although this event is free, you must sign up at 3abnsod.com. 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We love you, we pray for you, and we thank you for being a part of this family.
1: I'm Jill Morricone. I sighed as I turned to my paper-strewn desk. The letters pour in with no end in sight. Suddenly, an envelope caught my eye. Cursive handwriting, decidedly feminine. I picked it up. Perhaps it was a note of encouragement. It was from a woman I'll call Susie. I began to read, page after page of issues she saw in my life and things I could do to improve. Ouch! I pushed it aside. No need to answer that now. Weeks passed while a lingering resentment burned inside. One morning, I stumbled across Romans 15:7. Therefore, receive one another, just as Christ received us to the glory of God. Instantly, the Holy Spirit spoke to my heart. Jill, you have not received Susie. Since I have received her as my daughter, can't you receive her as your sister? God impressed me to write her a letter, thanking her for sharing with me. As I wrote, a bit of my resentment slipped away. Later, as I began to radically pray for her, the rest disappeared. You know what? Susie became a friend. Only God can take a painful relationship and restore it. Choose to give him access to the painful and bitter places of your heart. Choose to accept his way of turning resentment into relationship. Choose to walk the stony path that leads to freedom.
2: You know, sometimes I think we think, there's so much work to be done. What can I do? You know, I'm just one little person, but it's people like Bill and Nancy. It's people like you at home who help support these. It's just one at a time. How do you eat an elephant? A bite at a time.
3: Well, but, I think also that we're all looking for something to do to help further his kingdom.
2: Yes.
3: And if the Lord's touching your heart on this, it would just grab it. What may taste good to you may not taste good to me. So, I mean, so just pay attention to whenever your heart's being tapped on. Well, I've got to share this. I learned a new word that I was not familiar with, and that is kurta.
4: Mm-hmm.
3: Tell me real quick what a kurta is.
4: Okay, kurta is what I'm wearing, and it just goes over regular pants in a shirt. But there are daily wear ones, which you can wear even, you know, all the time, and a little more fancy ones for special occasions,
3: for
4: like
3: special
4: church,
3: occasion. Yeah.
4: Or a wedding, or like going to 3ABN.
3: Amen, amen. Well, I appreciate that. Any closing thoughts?
5: Yeah. Well, I think that the biggest thing that Bill and I want is that people understand that when we do what God asks us to do, he blesses us.
3: Amen.
5: We are so thrilled that we've been able to take care of the children of India, and we would love the help of every single one out there that is wanting to help a child get educated, but also to be able to have a place of safety.
3: Amen.
5: There's many children in India that disappear because they are left on their own a lot.
3: Mm.
5: When you are a person like me and Bill, who have gone over there and see the sadness, the heartache, I just want them to be safe.
3: Amen.
5: I want them to know Jesus. and I want them to have a relationship that will continue to make them grow in the right direction.
2: Amen. That's beautiful, Nancy. Bill?
4: Yes, I know Advent Child India has made a huge difference in our lives, and but in the children mainly. Mm-hmm. We have been to these homes that they come from. Literally, the principals have taken us there, and we've seen where they're coming from. And it is literally where the children run around in short pants, maybe no shirt on because it's warm, but they're starting out that way, and they're able to go to school, get a uniform, learn about Jesus, yes, but learn about their subjects, and they can then make a difference in their lives, and they can help their family, and it works. Okay. And we've seen it, and what a difference you can make.
2: Amen.
4: So we know that we're a small organization, but we do a lot of work, and your money goes to where it needs to go. 92% goes.
2: Well, you know, here's what I'm going to say. Helping 1,500 children right now, it's not that small. I'm like, but I want to thank you both, Nancy and Bill, for your dedication. And we want to thank you at home, who, if you are not in a position to physically help right now, then pray for this ministry, because these children need our help.
3: Yeah.
2: Our prayer for you at home is that the grace of our Lord and Savior Jesus Christ, the love of the Father, and the fellowship of the Holy Spirit is with you always. Bye-bye.
3: God bless you.

0: we're J.D. and Shelley Quinn. I'm blessed to work in the 3ABN's pastoral department because I get to speak to so many of you. I've noticed recently all our callers understand that our time on earth is short. Jesus is coming soon. Praise God. Yes. We want to thank each of you for your prayers and continued financial support to help us get this message out.
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1: Hello, friends. Pastor Doug is out this evening. But how about an amazing fact? Astonishing and awe-inspiring, a dog's sense of smell is so remarkable that they can detect scents at concentrations as low as parts per trillion, making their sense of smell tens of thousands of times more sensitive than ours. To put this into perspective, a dog, for example, walking into a kitchen hours after a meal was cooked, is able, if he chooses, to distinguish the individual ingredients, the herbs, and even the spices that were used in the preparation of multiple dishes. Now, in the field of search and rescue, dogs play a critical role in locating missing persons. These dogs are able to detect the faintest traces of human scent even under the most challenging environments. One incredible instance occurred during the aftermath of 9/11 attacks in New York City. Trained dogs tirelessly worked alongside their rescue teams, sniffing through rubble and debris to locate survivors. In one instance, a search and rescue dog named Tracker located a survivor buried under 30 feet of debris from the collapsed World Trade Center. Another compelling example of the dog's sense of smell involves the world of medical detection dogs. These canine marvels have been trained to detect the scent of specific diseases, including certain types of cancers and diabetes. Trained dogs are able to identify certain cancers in patients by simply sniffing their breath or a mole on their skin. A dog's sense of smell is capable of feats that defy our understanding, from locating survivors in disaster zones to detecting diseases with astonishing accuracy. The dog's sense of smell serves as a constant reminder of the marvels of a compassionate Creator God. The Bible tells us in Romans chapter 1, verse 20, speaking of the marvels of God's creation, "For since the creation of the world, His invisible attributes have been clearly seen, being understood by the things that were made, even His eternal power and Godhead, so that they are without excuse." You know, Carlos, in the world around us, just the things that God has made, we can see God's hand. We stand in awe when we see what animals can do. You think of sea turtles that are able to travel thousands of miles from where they were born and then come back to the very same beach to lay eggs. All of the marvels of creation testify to us of a caring, loving Creator.
2: Amen. Amen. And that makes me think of the new heavens and the new earth when we'll have all our senses enlightened.
1: That's right.
2: I imagine what we'll be able to do too.
1: Absolutely. Well, friends, if you'd like to learn more about the marvels of God's creation, we've got a free book that we would like to give you, one of the Amazing Facts books. It's called Wonders of Creation. And how do people get that book?
2: Well, they can call 1-800-835-6747, or they can dial #250. And when you dial #250, you say Bible Answers Live, and you'll be able to also get a copy. It's free shipping in the USA and Canada territories only. And so we also want to greet those that are tuning in on KDIA in San Francisco Live and Radio Jubilee in Tustin, California, down in Southern California.
1: Absolutely. We want to welcome those who are joining us, not only listening on various land-based radio stations, but also on satellite radio station, and those watching online and on AFTV. And if you have a Bible question, our phone line here to the studio is 800-463-7297. That's 800-463-7297. That's with your Bible question. And the other phone line that Pastor Carlos mentioned, if you have the free offer that we talk about, that's 800-835-6747. Well, we have some callers on standby ready to go. Why don't you start with prayer and then we'll go to the phone lines.
2: Let's pray. Father, thank you for another beautiful day of life and this opportunity to spend time in your word. We just ask that your spirit guide us so that we can found everything on it as it is written. and that those that are listening and joining us may rejoice in learning more as we draw closer to you. And we ask this in Jesus' name. Amen.
1: Amen.
2: All right. So if we have Debbie from Canada, welcome to Bible Answers Live, Debbie. You're on the air.
3: Hi, how are you, pastors?
1: Doing well, thank you.
3: Okay, I have a question. I'm in the YouTube chat, we were talking about Moses last week in the chat, and I wanted to know, did God bury Moses, or did he go straight to heaven? And in Jude 1:9, when it says Michael, the archangel, we want to know if that's Jesus.
1: Sure. We'll take it in two parts. First of all, was Moses buried? Well, the Bible says he was. It says he died and God buried him. And then when you go to Jude and you read that story, it talks about Michael the archangel and the devil disputing over the body of Moses. Now, the Bible doesn't say how long Moses was buried. It is interesting, though. You know, he serves as a type of Christ. He led the children of Israel out of bondage. He brought them to the promised land in one way. As a type, Moses symbolizes Christ. Jesus is our deliverer. He delivers us from sin. And Jesus died. He was buried. But then he rose and he ascended to heaven. A miniature that we see in the experience of Moses. So the Bible doesn't say. Maybe it was 3 days. Who knows? Three nights. But Jude, where it talks about Michael the archangel. Yes, we believe that Michael is one of the prophetic names that we find both in Revelation and Daniel with reference to Jesus. We also find that in Jude. We're not saying Jesus is an angel. The word archangel simply means the ruler of the angels or the one above the angels. Some translators put it as the commander of the angelic host or the commander of the angels. So when we talk about Michael, we're not saying that Christ is an angel. By any means, he's the ruler of the angels. Now, there's a couple of ways we can help to identify this. The Bible says that when Jesus comes, he will have the voice of the archangel, and the voice of the archangel will raise the dead. And Jesus said, speaking of his second coming, they shall hear the voice of the Son of Man and shall come forth. So if Christ has the voice that raises the dead, and according to Paul in Thessalonians, it's the voice of the archangel that raises the dead, then you just put two and two together. Michael then is the prophetic name of Jesus. And the word Michael means who is like God. So there's a number of parallels there. We actually have a book called Michael the Archangel, and we'll be happy to send this to anyone who calls and asks. What's that number, Carlos?
2: Yes, that number is 1-800-835-6747. Or if you're on your mobile device, you can dial #250 and say Bible Answers Live, and you can request it there.
1: Okay, very good. Thank you, Debbie, for your call.
2: Next, we have Jerry from Colorado. Jerry, you're live on the air.
4: Hey, thanks, guys, for answering my questions. My question tonight is, when the Ark was restored to Jerusalem, after it spent a time after that gentleman's house, after it had been taken back from the Philistines, mm-hmm. was that in a tent, and was it an original sanctuary tent, and did they have sanctuary services morning and evening? That talks about that in 1 Chronicles 16.
1: Okay, good question. Yeah, let's give a little bit of the background for those who might be joining us. So when the children of Israel took possession of the promised land, the place where the tabernacle was placed, which was the tent, where, of course, you had the holy and the most holy place in the outer courtyard, was in a place called Shiloh at first. And it was there that the temple was kept before it was moved at the time of Solomon into actually the temple, meaning the tabernacle, the tent, was moved during the time of David, but the actual building was built during the time of Solomon. The Ark of the Covenant was taken by the Philistines for a period of time and came back to Israel, and it was placed back there at Shiloh where it was. They did offer the services, the morning and the evening sacrifices, as had been given during their wilderness wanderings, even during the time of the Exodus coming up from Jerusalem. The Levites were in charge of taking care of the different things associated with the temple. It was also during this time that you read about Samuel, the prophet, who was also a Levite and also served in the temple around that time period. So it was there until David, then it was transferred to Jerusalem, and then during the time of King Solomon, it was actually placed in the temple that was actually built of stone.
2: Amen.
1: All right, who do we have next?
2: Next we have Gary from Illinois. Welcome to Bible Answers Live. You're on the air.
5: Thank you. We're seeing major climate events happening. Canadian wildfires, size of Ohio, European heat waves, you know, and fire, water temperatures above 100 degrees around the Florida Keys where you know, coral reefs are at. And so these are the signs that Jesus says in Matthew 24. When you see these signs, you know that time is near. But at the same time, I'm seeing diversions. You know, congressional hearings on UFOs where they got bodies, they got spacecrafts, and reporters interviewing AI, you know, about their intentions towards humanity. And so my question is, you know, yes, we need to keep ourselves focused on the signs that Jesus is talking about. But do you think these diversions are, you know, a coincidence, or do you think we're going to see regular, you know, diversions that'll draw us away from these important signs we see in Matthew 24 about, you know, plagues and pestilence, wars and rumors of wars, you know?
1: Yeah, let me add to that. Good question. You know, first of all, the devil's going to try and deceive. The Bible says that before Jesus comes, the devil will deceive, if possible, this is in Matthew 24, even the very elect. Now, that doesn't mean he's going to deceive the elect, but his deceptions are going to be so powerful, so well-crafted, that he'll try and deceive anyone and everyone. So there's going to be some deception for just about every person out there that doesn't know the truth of God's word, whether it's going to be so-called alien visitations from space, or whether it's other conspiracy theories that might arise, or maybe advances with AI, or whatever it might be. The devil is going to try to use it to deceive people in the last days. Now, we do know that a changing world, the Bible does speak of earthquakes, it talks of natural disasters and calamities, talks of war and rumors of wars. All of these things Jesus gives in Matthew 24 as signs of the coming of Christ. But I think one of the most significant signs is, he says, as it was in the days of Noah, so it'll also be before the Son of Man comes. And he says, as it was in the days of Sodom and Gomorrah, so it'll be before Jesus comes. We see the moral decay in society. And I think that's one of the clearest evidences that we are living close to the end of time. We've been bombarded in just the last decade or so with some of the strangest social ideas of what is marriage, or what is a man, or what is a woman, or what constitutes a family, that you know, people prior to that probably would have never even entertained. So we can see just in the moral fabric of society, things are just falling apart. And yes, Jesus does need to come. And I think the devil is going to use everything he can to try and deceive. But we don't have to be deceived. As the Bible says, if you know the truth will set you free. And that's where our hope needs to be.
2: Amen. And I was just going to say that also. I think that we know these things. We're not going to be focused on them. Our focus is going to be on wanting to draw closer to God, wanting to do God's will, wanting to reach others. So even though we're aware of these things, our focus is not on those things per se, but our focus is going to be on uplifting and serving God and as best we can.
1: Absolutely. You know, we have a study guide, Pastor Carlos, that talks about the second coming of Christ.
2: Yes.
1: And it's called Ultimate Deliverance.
2: Mm-hmm.
1: And that is really what the world needs. That's going to be the ultimate solution mm-hmm. to the problems that we have here on this earth. We'll be happy to send this to anyone who calls and asks. Just call and ask for that study guide. It's called Ultimate Deliverance. We'll be happy to send it to anyone here in North America. If you're outside of North America, just go to the website, just amazingfacts.org. And what's the number to call?
2: Offer is 1-800-835-6747, or mobile devices dial #250 and say Bible Answers Live, and you'll be able to order that.
1: All right.
2: Next we have Patty from Oregon. Patty, welcome to Bible Answers Live.
6: Yes, a lot of people are asking me if women should be pastors, ordained pastors.
1: Okay. All right. Good question. Well, you know, of course, what we want to do, especially when it comes to this program, is we want to ask, well, what does the Bible say? Does the Bible give us an example of a woman that served in the capacity of an apostle or as a priest? And to be honest, just with the Word, with the Bible, both in the Old Testament and the New Testament, we don't find women serving in those roles as a priest or as an apostle. Now, what we do find, which is very interesting, both in the Old Testament and in the New Testament, we do find examples of women that served in the role of a prophet, a prophetess. We find that in the Old Testament, Deborah. We also find that in the New Testament. So God has chosen different roles and different responsibilities for people to serve. That doesn't mean to say that a woman can't serve in ministry. Matter of fact, they need to serve. Everybody needs to be involved in ministry. There are different areas of ministry, different responsibilities that God has given. But when it comes to pastoral ministry or the role of an elder, if you look at the description that's given in the Bible, that's something that God has chosen to really place on the shoulders of the man as the leader in the home, as the leader in the church, That's the role that God has given. So there's a biblical answer. You know, we do have a book called Woman in Ministry, and we'll be happy to send it to anyone who calls and asks if you'd like to study more about this. The number for that is 800-835-6747, and you can just call and ask for that book written by Pastor Doug. It's called Woman in Ministry.
2: Amen. Next, we have Judith. Junith from Nevada. Junith, welcome. You are on the air.
7: Hello. Hello. Hi. Pastors, good evening. A blessed one to you. Can you hear me well?
1: Yes. We can hear you, yes.
7: Yes. Yes, Pastor. I have a question on related to Isaiah chapter 14, verse 13, where God meets with the angels on the uttermost side of the north. This is a mystery for me to understand. Is this where doxology happens, or at the same time also when our guardian angel winged their way to the high priest Jesus to reveal our prayers? Can you tell us the biblical perspective of the congregation of the north? Thank you.
1: You're wondering about that specific phrase there in verse 13, says on the farthest sides of the north, where Lucifer wanted to have
7: yes.
1: his throne? Okay, good question.
7: Uh-huh.
1: Let me read the whole verse for those who might not have their Bible in front of them. Isaiah chapter 14, verse 13, and this is really talking about this rebellious angel called Lucifer and what brought about his rebellion against God. It says, "For you have said in your heart, I will ascend into heaven, I'll exalt my throne above the stars of God. I will also sit on the mount of the congregation on the farthest sides of the north." Verse 14, "I will ascend above the heights of the clouds. I will be like the Most High." So this is Lucifer there in heaven. And this brought about this war you read about in Revelation chapter 12. Now, what did he mean when he says, "On the farthest sides of the north, I will sit on the mount of the congregation"? The farthest side of the north, it's interesting. There is a historical application. You read about this in Ezekiel 28, verse 16. The farthest side of the north was a reference to Mount Zion. Mount Zion, upon which Jerusalem was built, and more specifically the temple was built, serves as a type of the heavenly throne room, or where the heavenly temple is. You find the Bible talking about a heavenly temple being built in Hebrews. And so the devil wanted a position in the very presence. He wanted to take the throne of God. He wanted to be in the temple, in the most holy place. Talk about the sides of the north, Mount Zion. He wanted to actually receive the worship of the angels. And this brought about this rebellion that we read about in Revelation 12.
2: Yeah, Psalms 48, verses 1 and 2 clearly shows that sides of the north is Mount Zion.
1: It's Mount Zion, yep, absolutely good. We do have a study guide that talks about the origin of evil, and it's called Did God Create a Devil? Where did the devil come from?
2: Yeah.
1: We'll be happy to send it to anyone who calls and asks.
2: 1-800-835-6747 or dial pound 250 and ask for Bible Answers Live. Next we have Jeffrey from Washington. Jeffrey, welcome to Bible Answers Live.
8: Good evening, Pastor John, Pastor Carlos. Thank you for taking my call.
1: You're welcome. Thanks for calling, Jeffrey.
8: I see in the Bible that it's fairly clear to me that God is on trial, mentioned in Revelation at least, and Satan is doing the accusing, from what I understand. And I hear people say that one of Satan's claims or accusations is that it is impossible for humans to obey God or God's law. Do you see anywhere in the Bible that suggests that Satan is making that accusation? I'm hoping that you guys can help.
1: Okay. You know, one of the accusations that Satan makes against God is that, you know, God is not fair. God says he's a God of love. And if he's a God of love, why does he require us to keep his Ten Commandments? And, you know, probably you won't find anywhere in the Bible where it says the devil is saying we can't keep God's commandments. However unfortunate it is, there are many Christians that say that we can't really keep God's commandments. But if you look at what the Bible says, the Bible is very clear that by the power of Christ, the Holy Spirit dwelling within us, we can keep his commandments. Matter of fact, Revelation chapter 12, verse 17 describes God's people in the last days and says, these are the ones who keep the commandments of God and they have the testimony of Jesus. Revelation 14, 12 says they also have the faith of Jesus. So when we have the faith of Jesus, we're going to be able to keep the commandments of Jesus. Why? Because his law is written within our heart. And that's the key. An external obedience to the commandments based upon our strength is an impossibility, because Jesus said, without me, you can do nothing. But with him, he said, all things are possible. So there's no doubt that with the Holy Spirit working within us, if we are trusting in him day by day, we can do those things that, humanly speaking, on our own, trusting in our own strength, we cannot do. Are there examples of people in the Bible that kept God's commandments? Absolutely. You've got examples of Shadrach, Meshach, and Abednego on the plain of Dura, who refused to bow down and worship the golden image because it was a violation of one of the commandments. You've got Daniel that went into the lion's den because he refused to violate God's commandments. You've got Joseph, you've got Esther, you've got many other examples in the Bible. And even in New Testament times, people who are willing to lay down their life rather than violate one of God's commandments. So there's plenty of examples in Scripture, and also just the power of God working in the life of a person.
2: Yeah, I think it's inferred what he's asking. And you mentioned Revelation 12. It says in Revelation 12:10 that the devil was accusing us day and night.
1: The accuser of the brethren.
2: And then it says in 11, but they overcame him by the blood of the Lamb. So I think that it could be inferred, because then you mentioned Revelation 17 where it says, and there they are, right? They're living in harmony with God's law.
1: They're keeping his commandments. Yeah, absolutely. We do have a study guide that talks about the Ten Commandments. And again, the point about the Ten Commandments, if it's just an external list of do's and don'ts, it's not going to help us. But if it's our desire to keep the law of God because we trust him, we love him, we have faith in him, his law is written within our hearts, that's the new covenant promise. We have a study guide called Written in Stone, and it's about the Ten Commandments. But more importantly, how can we apply the Ten Commandments in a living, vibrant way in our life?
2: Amen. Amen. We have Emily. Welcome to Bible Answers Live. You're on the air.
9: Hello. So my question is, where exactly were the fallen angels cast to when they were cast out of heaven? The verses I'm looking at are 2 Peter 2:4 and Revelation 12:9, where Peter seems to say that they were cast to Tartarus or the abyss, and then Revelation says they were cast to the earth.
1: Okay, good question. So, you know, we go back to Revelation chapter 12, I think is one of the clearest passages that talk about this rebellion in heaven. It says there was war in heaven, Michael and his angels fought against the dragon and his angels fought. And then it tells us the dragon is Satan. And then it says place was found no longer for them in heaven, and they were cast out of heaven. So it appears from the context in Revelation chapter 12 that this war in heaven occurred sometime before the creation of earth. This rebellion took place. A third of the angels joined Lucifer, became the devil, in his rebellion against God. And the reason we know a third did, because it says the devil was able to swoop a third of the stars of heaven, and stars symbolize angels. So a third of the angels joined his rebellion. They were cast out of heaven, and it appears for a period of time they kind of wandered through the universe trying to locate a place where they could establish their kingdom. Right around this time, God goes about creating the earth. And he warns Adam and Eve, because there's the tree of the knowledge of good and evil, so evil already existed. He warned them about this evil being. And you know the story, how Eve ate of the fruit, and gave to Adam. And well, then the devil claims the earth is his. And the earth from then on served as sort of the headquarters of the devil's dominion, his kingdom here on the earth. Jesus seems to endorse this when he speaks of the devil as being the prince of this earth. But when Jesus died, no longer is the devil now the representative of earth, but Christ is the second Adam. He took the place of the first Adam who fell. He now is the second Adam. And ultimately, the earth is going to be restored and redeemed after the 1,000 years. And the devil and the sinners are no more. God creates a new heavens and a new earth. So when it says here in 2 Peter chapter 2, verse 14, verse 4 rather, that the devil and his angels cast them down to hell, it's just a dark abyss. It's not a burning place of torment. It's the same type of idea of the bottomless pit that you read about in Revelation chapter 20. It's an emptiness. It's a darkness. They were looking for a place to kind of establish as their own. And eventually the earth became that place because of sin.
2: Yeah, and in Revelation 12 it does, as you mentioned, they did come here to earth,
1: yes.
2: Which is where they were able to, he's able to put a foothold.
1: That's right.
2: But Christ took it away from them.
1: That's right. That's why one of the temptations that came to Jesus was the devil said, if you bow down and worship me, I'll give you the kingdoms of this earth. Now we might think, well, why was that a temptation? Well, because the devil claimed them as his. And he was saying to Jesus, instead of having to go through the cross, I'll just give it to you now. Because that was a temptation that came to Christ. Good question. Thank you, Emily.
2: Next, we have Jimmy from Texas. Welcome, Jimmy. You're live.
10: Yes, sir. Can you hear me?
1: Yes.
10: Okay, my question is, I'm a A pastor once told me this before I left his church because he was making way too many predictions that weren't exactly coming true at all. But my question is this. He told me that also one of the signs of that a person hasn't committed the unpardonable sin is they have a desire to serve God. Is this true or is this false?
1: No, I think it's true. You know, I think if there is an earnest desire, that's evidence that the Holy Spirit is convicting and speaking to the heart. Now, you know, remorse is not necessarily evidence of the Holy Spirit speaking, because even Judas felt remorse after he betrayed Christ, and he threw the money down to the temple and said, "I betrayed innocent blood," but then he went out and he hung himself. He was lost. But Peter, on the other hand, when he realized what he had done, he wept bitterly and he was forgiven. So when the Holy Spirit is convicting us and we are following that conviction, if we are turning to God in repentance, that's evidence the Holy Spirit is working on us. If there is a turning away from truth and a hardening of our heart and we don't want to do those things, or we're turning away from or rejecting the promptings of the Holy Spirit, that's dangerous ground. We don't want to be on that ground for long. There does come a point where if we reject the Holy Spirit withdraws his convicting power. And it's the goodness of God that leads us to repentance, the Bible says. So without that convicting spirit, we can't reach that point of repentance. So the Bible says, repent. You know, when you hear that voice, today is the day of your salvation. Don't wait and another day for stronger impulses or stronger feelings. Today, if you hear the Holy Spirit, respond. Friends, the program's not over. We're just going to take our mid-program break, and we'll be back in just a few moments with more of your Bible questions.
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1: Hello, friends, and welcome back to Bible Answers Live. We want to welcome those who are tuning in. If you've never been a part of this program before, this is a live, interactive, international Bible study. And if you have a Bible-related question or a question related about living the Christian life, we'd love to hear from you this evening. Our phone line here to the studio is 800-800-800.

0: to make them more concise. Basically, I have a tremendous problem with broad sweeping generalizations in the English language in general, and one of these, it really ticks me off when professing Christians use this, is the term Word of God. The Bible is the only word. The Bible is infallible and perfect. Here's the first thing. I don't doubt the Holy Spirit absolutely being behind the inspiration to the scriptural writers.
1: So, Michael, let me ask you, are you asking, is it wrong to say the infallible Word of God or the Word of God? Is that your question?
0: What I'm saying is they sound like they're putting the guilt trip onto well-meaning Christian laypersons who are still trying to find out and still, I won't say doubting, but especially the way televangelists and also Protestant fundamentalists have misused specific verses.
1: Okay, just to clarify your question, so you're saying we need to be careful with the way we use the phrase the Word of God because maybe others don't believe the Bible is the Word of God?
0: Certainly people in other world religions don't. I believe that it is inspired by the Holy Spirit, but here's the first example. What if the Apocrypha, this is going to be a History Channel type question, why aren't the Apocrypha and the Dead Sea Scrolls and books that were excluded by rabbis and priests during the 400 silent years from the Old Testament, also some Gospels written down by the remaining apostles who were themselves, what are they called, eyewitnesses to Christ Jesus. Why were they excluded by the early church from the New Testament?
1: Okay, great question.
0: Why aren't those holy writ? And I'll take my answer off the air. Thank you so much for answering.
1: Good question. What about the other writings, especially the Apocryphal, as you mentioned, Michael, in particular? And there are some other writings that have come up over the centuries. And, for example, the Book of Enoch, maybe some of you have heard of that. And why is that not part of the Bible? Well, when it comes to the Old Testament, the books that made it into the Old Testament, we're pretty sure on those books, and the Dead Sea Scrolls are evidence of that. Not all of the Dead Sea Scrolls were inspired writings. A lot of it had to do with history during that inter-testament period. It had to do with certain things and events that were taking place in Israel. But with reference to the books of Moses, the books of the Old Testament prophets, they were validated. All of the Old Testament books, except for the book of Esther, there's portions of those books that were found in the Dead Sea Scrolls. When it comes to the New Testament, in order to get your book in the New Testament or recognized as part of the Bible, there was some very specific tests that were applied. Number one, you had to be an eyewitness of Christ. The only exception to that is the Apostle Paul. Now, the Apostle Paul, of course, he was alive at the time of Christ, but he encountered Jesus in a very powerful way, and it was recognized and accepted by the church that he was called specifically by Jesus. The other Bible writers were actually eyewitnesses of events that occurred. If the evidence or if the writing could not be validated that this was a letter that had come from John or had come from Paul, they didn't accept it. It had to be a letter that was accepted by multiple churches, early Christian churches. So those are some of the criteria that were used. It doesn't mean that God doesn't inspire other aspects of writing or truth, but specifically that's the criteria that was used to make it into the Bible. And we believe all of the Bible is inspired.
2: And also some of those books, they're contradictions, which is why they're not considered.
1: If they contradict the Bible, then they excluded them as well.
2: Yeah.
1: That's a good point.
2: All right.
1: We do have a book called The Ultimate Resource.
2: Yes.
1: I was just thinking of that. It's all about the Bible. Wanting to learn more about where the Bible came from and how do we read and study the Bible? Just call and ask. The number is 800-835-6747. Ask for that book called The Ultimate Resource.
2: Yes, or you can dial #250 on your mobile phone and say Bible Answers Live. Next, we have Glenn from Ohio. Welcome, Glenn, to Bible Answers Live.
3: Yes, well, good evening from Bethel, Ohio, pastors, and thank you for taking my call.
1: Amen. Yes, you're welcome, Glenn.
3: When Paul wrote a letter to the Philippians, he put in there that every knee shall bow and every tongue confess that Jesus is Lord. When will that take place, and what would be the method of confession?
1: Okay, good question. Well, first of all, we know that that's not going to happen until after the second coming of Christ. Let me explain. So according to the Bible, we know that things go from bad to worse until Jesus comes. Eventually, there is a death sentence passed prior to the second

0: coming of Christ. The Bible speaks of a great showdown that occurs. Jesus comes the second time. The wicked are destroyed at the brightness of his coming. The righteous are resurrected who are dead, and the living are changed in a moment, in a twinkling of an eye, and they are caught up to meet Jesus in the air. The redeemed will then go to heaven for 1,000 years. The earth is left desolate during that 1,000-year period. You read about that in Revelation chapter 20. Then at the end of the 1,000 years, Revelation 21 talks about the new Jerusalem coming down from God out of heaven, the redeemed coming, that golden city. Christ is there. Then it is that all the wicked are resurrected for what the Bible calls the great white throne judgment. And again, this is Revelation chapter 20. At the end of that judgment, just with the evidence that's being presented, every knee will bow and every tongue will confess that Jesus Christ is Lord. Even the wicked, even the devil himself, will acknowledge that God is true and that he has done everything he can to save mankind. Now, this acknowledgement is not out of genuine repentance. This is just an acknowledgement of the evidence. The evidence has been presented. It's overwhelming. And they say, yes, it's true. Because no sooner do they confess, then it says that the devil is able to deceive them, and they mount the attack upon the New Jerusalem, Revelation chapter 20. And fire comes down from God out of heaven and devours them. And then he creates a new heavens and a new earth wherein dwells righteousness. So it occurs at the end of that 1,000-year period known as the millennium. And you read all about that in Revelation chapter 20. And we do have a study guide that talks about this. It's called 1,000 Years of Peace. And for anyone wanting to learn more about this, just call and ask. It's a very interesting study, Revelation 20. The number again is 800-835-6747. And ask for that study guide. It's called 1,000 Years of Peace.
1: All right. Thank you very much. Next, we have Mark from Oregon. You're live on the air.
2: Hey, praise God for the way he works through you guys. My question is about the Holy Spirit. I have a friend. We speak about the Bible often, and I was just his point of view is that the Holy Spirit has a female quality to it in the Bible. Can you help me understand what the Bible says about that, if any?
0: All right. Well, when it comes to male and female, the Bible says God created them, male and female, and he created them in his image. So there are aspects of the male and there are aspects of the female, as far as character goes, that reflect the character of God. So God is the protector, and you might think of that when you think of the man. He's the protector. He's the provider for the family. You think of the woman. You think of the mother. She's the nurturer. She's the one that takes care of the needs and is sensitive to the needs of the family. Those qualities are both seen in the Creator, the Father, the Son, and the Holy Spirit. Now, it's true that the Father, Son, and Holy Spirit, they have different roles when it comes to the plan of redemption. And Jesus is the one that came to the earth. He gave his life as a sacrifice for sin. He rose from the dead. God the Father presides as the great judge. Jesus is also judge. The Holy Spirit is our intercessor, bringing our prayers before the Father. And Christ is also our mediator and our intercessor, our high priest. So all of them have different roles in this great work of judgment. But they all share the qualities of deity. They all God. They all have those characteristics that we find. So I wouldn't say that one leans more to the one side of characteristics or the other. God is love. And, you know, even in the, probably in the Christian world, in many different churches, people have the idea of the God of the Old Testament as being an angry God, mm-hmm. the God of the New Testament, Jesus being a more kind and loving God.
1: Merciful, yep.
0: Well, Jesus himself said, "Fear not, for the Father loves you." So Jesus said, "He who has seen me has seen the Father." If you want to see what God the Father is like, look at Jesus.
1: Mm-hmm.
0: So there's no difference between the qualities of kindness and love and mercy and grace that you see manifest in Christ. It's there in the Father, and it's also manifest in the work that the Holy Spirit does in drawing us to Jesus.
1: Yeah. You know, just for that point, I had somebody one time tell me that the Holy Spirit was a female. And I said, well, that's interesting, because in Luke chapter 1, it says that the Holy Spirit was the one that put the seed in Mary. So how could you be female?
0: Okay.
1: Never ask me that question again.
0: Well, of course, the Bible also refers to the Holy Spirit as when he, the Comforter, yeah. comes in yep. masculine form. So,
1: yeah. It transcends.
0: It does.
1: Right?
0: Yeah.
1: Amen.
0: All right. Thank you. Who's next?
1: Next, we have Carice from Washington. Welcome to Bible Answers Live.
3: Hello. Good night. Thanks for taking my call. I'm just asking you guys, please, if you could summarize Romans chapter 14, verses 17 to 21. If you guys could please explain it for me, and thank you.
0: Yeah, absolutely. Thank you. Let me read it. It says, "For the kingdom of God is not eating or drinking, but righteousness, peace, and the joy of the Holy Spirit. For he who serves Christ in these things is acceptable to God and approved by men. Therefore, let us pursue the things which make for peace and the things by which one may edify another. Do not destroy the work of God for the sake of food. All things indeed are pure, but it is evil for men who eat with offense. It is good neither to eat meat or drink wine or do anything by which your brother stumbles or is offended or made weak." So, Carice, what's specific about those verses are you wondering?
3: The kingdom of God is not eating and drinking. What does that part really mean?
0: Okay. Yeah, the point that Paul was addressing in the early Christian church, remember they were both Jewish Christians, they were also Gentile Christians. And part of the discussion that occurred had to do with food. Now, it didn't have to do with whether food was clean, meaning that it was clean meats or unclean meats. It had to do with food that was offered or bought at the marketplace, some of which might have been offered to an idol. Paul says, you know, don't ask. If it's clean meat and you're allowed to eat it, you know, go ahead and buy it. But if you're going to offend your brother by doing so, then don't do that. So the point of unity that Paul is trying to bring, it's in the church between the Gentiles, the Jewish believers, he's bringing them together, and the points of dispute that had to do with eating and drinking, he was trying to harmonize. There were also certain rituals that were put in place, certain traditions that the Jews had, that certain things couldn't be eaten on certain days. Certain things could be. There were certain feasts associated with the ceremonial law, and that became a point of controversy in the Christian church. And Paul is saying we don't want to make these things a point of controversy. He wasn't saying that we can just eat anything we want, because obviously the Bible tells us, Paul tells us, that our bodies are the temple of the Holy Spirit, and we want to present ourselves a living, holy sanctuary for the indwelling of the Holy Spirit. But that was the issue specifically that he was addressing, was the controversy that was brewing in the early church between some of the ceremonial laws as the Jews applied it and the Gentiles as it had to do with food and certain sacrifices and so on.
1: Yeah. I think an important point is that when Paul or Peter talk about food, they can't be talking about unclean meats because that's not food for them.
0: That's right.
1: And so that's a very, very basic way of looking at it, too.
0: It had to do with certain foods associated with the ceremonial law.
1: Exactly.
0: Absolutely. All right. Thank you, Carice.
1: Next, we have Daniel from my neck of the woods in Puerto Rico. Welcome, Daniel.
4: Hello. Good evening. Thank you for taking my call. My question is, I've heard about, yesterday I was with somebody and she started telling me about the New World Order. I think that's the correct way to say it in English. And she was saying some things that are going to be in that order, like the money is going to be digital now, the government is going to be taking money from us if we don't behave well, and that we can only be outside of the house for a certain amount of time. And in my mind, I was thinking, but I thought that the Bible said that there was going to be no more world government, which in that case, how can there be New World Order?
0: Okay, yeah.
4: Does the Bible talk about that?
0: Yeah, it does. Now, the Bible does say that, you know, when it talks about end time events, all the world marveled and wondered after the beast. Now, doesn't mean that there's going to be one world government, meaning that we're not going to have individual countries or individual states, but they will be united in the last days in the support of the beast power of Revelation chapter 13. All the world will be brought under its control. So you'll have different countries, you'll have separate nations, but they will all support an agenda that'll come outside of, or they'll be united in that agenda. And I'll give you a couple examples. For example, we've got movements now, an international movement under the climate change, certain international laws or requirements that different nations need to sign on, certain reductions in emission, and you know the story. There is almost a governing power of nations that is putting pressure on other countries to go certain ways. And if a country refuses to go along with certain laws at the end of time, the Bible says they're not going to be able to buy and sell. So you have economic sanctions that are going to come into play at the end of time. So you'll still have your individual countries, but they'll all be working together towards this common goal at the end.
1: Yes. Also, Revelation 17 says that all the kings of the earth, they fornicate, or they have this illicit relationship with Babylon. So that's
0: yeah. Babylon is a symbol of a religious power.
1: Yes.
0: So you have church and state working together in this alliance at the end of time.
1: Yeah.
0: All right. Thank you, Daniel.
1: Next, we have Henry from New York. Welcome to Bible Answers Live, Henry.
5: Yes, Mr. Chu. My question is, why did Israel get rid of royalty?
0: Okay, why did Israel get rid of royalty? You must be referring to, are you talking about after they were conquered by the Babylonians? They never really did have a king. They were always under some other country. They did have certain degrees of authority, but they were under Babylon or Medo-Persia or Greece or Rome. And of course, it was Rome that conquered Jerusalem and the temple in 70 AD. Today, Israel is sort of a democratic-style system of government where there is not a monarchy, where they don't have a king. The truth is that Jesus symbolically is the king of the Jews, but he's the king of the whole world. And he did come in fulfillment through the seed of David, and he did take spiritually the throne and established a kingdom of grace, and soon at the second coming he established the kingdom of glory. So yeah, hopefully that helps, Henry.
1: Yeah, and God never did want a king anyway. He wanted to be the king,
0: right? He always wanted to be the king of Israel.
1: Amen. Next we have Smyrna from California. Welcome, Smyrna, you're on the air.
6: Hi, good evening, Pastor Ross, Pastor Munoz. It's nice talking to you. I do have a question. It comes actually from one of my brothers from church. We were talking about Daniel and Revelation book, and we understand the 1260 and the 1290, but when we were in Daniel 12:11-12, it comes at certain days. It's the 1335 days, and when we finished reading that, we were not understanding where that came from or what does it mean. So my question is, what is that for, the 1335 days? What's the relation?
0: Good question. Now, this is a very deep question. We find in Daniel chapter 12 a series of time prophecies that are given. You got the 1260, the 1290, and the 1335. The key to understanding these various time prophecies is the starting point. And the starting point has to do, verse 11, it says, and at the time that daily sacrifice are taken away and the abomination is set up, then it goes on to the 1290 days. Now, that all of these different dates, the 1290, the 1260, and the 1335, all have the same starting date, and that starting date is 508. And the reason we say 508 is because in 508 you have the conversion of Clovis, king of the Franks, and the whole French nation in essence became Catholic at that time. That was key in providing the support for the papal power to be fully established in 538. So the 508 date is used as the starting point for both of that 1290 as well as the 1335. Now the 1290 starting in 508 brings you to 1798, and the 1335 brings you to 1843. Significance of 1843 is, of course, the beginning of the antitypical Day of Atonement, the heavenly judgment. In Revelation chapter 14, fear God, give glory to him, the hour of his judgment has come. And that's a whole study. We don't have time to get into all the details of that. But scholars have identified the 1335 as going from 508 through until 1843.
1: All right. Very good. Next we have Trisan from New York. You're on Bible Answers Live.
7: Yes. Hi, Pastor. Okay. So my concern is, the question that I want to ask you is that, as a Christian, are you allowed to drink occasionally?
0: All right, should a Christian drink? Well, you know, the Bible says that in our times of ignorance, God has winked at. There were things that happened back in Bible times in the Old Testament where it was not God's ideal will, but the people didn't know any better. For example, David had multiple wives, Solomon had multiple wives, Abraham had more than one wife, but now we know better. Now we know it's a sin. It's clearer. When it comes to drinking alcohol, I think as a Christian, we know the consequences of alcohol and how it's destroyed families, how that it's got, it's not healthy. It's got, you know, issues for the body. We know that it's not the will of God that we as Christians should drink, both by example and also for our health. So should a Christian drink? I would say no. I think you want to set an example. You want your body to be a tabernacle or a temple for the Holy Spirit. You want to be pure. You want to be holy. You don't want anything to defile your body. Now, that doesn't mean that everyone who drank in the past are automatically condemned, but to those who know to do right and don't do it, to them it is sin. So I think as Christians today, based upon the evidence that we find in Scripture, we don't want to drink any alcohol. We want to be example of faithfulness in all we do.
1: Especially when you drink, your mind is not straight, you're not thinking straight, and God wants us to be morally on ground, solid ground.
0: Yeah, and the Bible says, Paul, we just read the verse, it says we don't want to offend others by what we eat or what we drink. So if we're drinking something that could be a stumbling block to somebody else, we as a Christian shouldn't do it. You know, we do have a book. It's called Alcohol and the Christian. And we'll be happy to send this to you, Trisanne. All you have to do is just call and ask. The number is 800-835-6747. Ask for the book. It's called Alcohol and the Christian. We'll be happy to get it in the mail and send it to you.
1: Yeah, or mobile phones, dial number #250 and say Bible Answers Live. And next we have Celesta from Indiana. Welcome. You are on the air, sister.
8: Thank you for taking my call. My question is, if a pig was raised on grain and healthy food, is it still unsafe to eat?
0: That's a good question, Celeste. Now, of course, remember back in Bible times, pigs were raised on organic things. So they ate pretty healthy back then because they didn't have all of the chemicals and the hormones that you have today. Now, of course, it makes it even worse when meat is pumped full of hormones. The reason God tells us not to eat pork isn't because of what the animal ate, but it's because of the biology of the actual animal itself. Pigs have an amazing ability to retain high degrees of toxins in their flesh, in their system. Pigs can eat anything. It's amazing what they can eat, and they don't get sick, and they keep going. They are unhealthy. They have high levels of fat, and the first meat that a doctor will take somebody off if they're having heart problems is pork. So it's not so much what you feed the pig, it's the biology of the pig itself that becomes so dangerous, because it does retain a high degree of toxins in its system and a high degree of fat, no matter what you feed it. So according to the Bible, you want to stay away from pork. It's an unclean animal.
1: Yes. All right. And Anthony from Michigan, welcome to Bible Answers Live. You're on the air.
9: Hi. My question is, my father, he used to encourage me to try to take God seriously, but now he himself doesn't want anything to do with God. And my mother, I'm not trying to judge, but she seems to take it a little bit lightly. And I want to honor my father and mother so that I can keep both the Ten Commandments. But I don't know if until I see them taking a relationship with God more seriously, would my efforts be better spent trying to please God in other ways?
0: Well, you know, I think a good question. I think, first of all, we want to try and honor our parents irrespective of whether or not they follow God. I mean, just the fact that they are our parents, we want to treat them with respect. But having said that is, you know, God is our first parent, and he needs to be first and foremost in our life. We don't want to do those things to honor our parents that would contradict honoring our Heavenly Father. So, you know, that's the priority. But what can we do for our parents if they're not serious about taking their Christianity or trusting in God? We can pray for them. We can be an example in the way we live. We can't keep harassing them. We need to respect them and let them make their own decision. We can pray for them, try and be a good example. And when the opportunity opens up, we could witness, but we can't push our views on anyone. But we can't pray for them. At the same time, do everything you can to witness to others. It's not one or the other, it's both. In everything we do, we try to be a positive example to others. And, you know, Carlos, I know you were an opportunity to witness to your parents, and you actually had the privilege of baptizing your mom and,
1: that's right,
0: and your dad. So just through your example and not pushing, but being able to be a positive light, you were able to make an impact upon their life.
1: Amen. Let them see Christ in you.
0: That's right. Well, friends, we're coming up on our end of the program for those who are listening on satellite radio. For the rest of you, stand by. We're going to take your email questions.
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1: All right, well, welcome back to this special bonus part that we have with email questions that have come in. And so we'll do a rapid-fire email questions for Pastor John. John, God created everything in the universe, but who created God?
0: Oh, that's the question we hear quite a bit. Where did God come from? The Bible doesn't tell us. Matter of fact, the Bible says that God's ways is higher than our ways. The Bible says God is eternal. He has no beginning. He has no end. We can't understand that. We live in a realm of time. We have a beginning. We have an end. Everything we know has a beginning and an end. But God is not in our realm. The Bible says He's eternal. So those are the questions we'll probably need to ask when we get to heaven. But the Bible doesn't tell us.
1: All right. Lindsay Ann is asking, is Zechariah in the Old Testament the author of the book Zechariah, the father of John the Baptist?
0: No, they are two different people. Zechariah was a popular name, or at least a more common Jewish name. Zechariah, the father of John the Baptist, is not the same Zechariah that wrote the book of Zechariah in the Old Testament.
1: All right. Another question. God demanded the Israelites to annihilate the occupants of pagan cities, but what will be the fate of the children and babies of those cities at the resurrection?
0: Yes. What happens to those who died under the age of accountability in these judgments that came? I guess the same question be asked with reference to the children at the time of the flood. When God destroyed the flood, there were children, young children, little babies. Well, I think God's going to have to deal with those individually as far as judgment. He knows the end from the beginning. What we do know is for a believer, if they lose their child, they have the hope of being reunited with their child in the resurrection. So for a believer, if a child dies under the age of accountability or a baby, we have the hope of being reunited.
1: All right. Another question. Are the 144,000 the only people saved when Jesus comes?
0: Well, the Bible speaks about a group of people that will be saved when Jesus comes who have the seal of God in their foreheads. It also talks about a great resurrection where people will be from every multitude, nation, tribe, and tongue, and people. There will be a great group of people. So the 144,000 represent God's end-time apostles, you might say, who are in a special way doing a work for proclaiming the three angels' messages at the end of time. They symbolize those who will be translated when Jesus comes a second time.
1: All right. What did Jesus mean when he said that night is coming when no one can work?
0: Well, you know, now is the opportunity that we can work. There is a time coming, the Bible says in Revelation 22, where Jesus says, he that is holy, let him be holy still. He that is filthy, let him be filthy still. Probation closes. It's too late then. Now is the time for us to work. Well, friends, you hear the sound of the music. We are running out of time. But until next week, God bless.
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11: Research shows our brains create expectations when listening to a song. For example, our brain would figure out if a beat is steady or the melody makes sense. But we especially like it when songs surprise us with smart, quirky changes. This analysis takes place in the brain's prefrontal cortex. In fact, it's the dorsal medial prefrontal cortex that acts as a hub, responding to music, memory, and emotion. How fearfully and wonderfully made we are. Remember, you have a musical mind.
12: When a soul receives Christ, he receives power to live the life of Christ. Just as Christ resisted sin, so you and I resist temptation to wrongdoing.
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0: 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Today's story.
1: Huh. If you fellas think the Indian Post Office is the best place to camp, you don't know much. The best place is over on the top of Lover's Leap. There are all kinds of things to do there, and plenty of dry wood, too. Another good place is by the Big Spring. Just ask me, I know all the best places.
2: Yeah, you always know everything.
1: Well, of course I do. And that's why I said the Indian Post Office is no place for us to go camping. In the first place, it's just not
3: Hey, you're out of order, Greg.
1: Huh, I'd be out of order if I let you go camping on the Indian Post Office without telling you why it's no good. As I was saying, in the first place, it's not the type of
3: Have permission to speak, so please sit down until the chair recognizes.
1: But Mr. President, I'm just trying to save us a lot of worry and headaches when we get to the Indian Post Office and you realize what it really is.
3: Greg!
1: Well, I'm just trying to help the club.
3: Greg, sit down.
4: Hi there, boys and girls. This is Uncle Dan.
5: And I'm Aunt Carol. Hello, everyone, and welcome to another Story Hour session.
4: As you heard in our opening, it sounds like Greg needs to make some changes if he wants to be liked.
5: You're right. No one likes to be around a person who constantly interrupts and who thinks he knows all the answers.
4: Greg's going to be very unpopular unless he makes some major changes in his behavior.
5: Well, let's see if he learns how to get along with people in today's story, Greg and the Runaway Tractor.
3: And so, members of the Centerville Outdoor and Camping Club, we'll go to Indian Post Office for our camp out.
1: I've been camping more than you other fellas, and I know the best camping places. And I tell
3: what
1: you
3: that... What do you care where we go on a camp out? You're not going.
1: I'm not going. I am too going.
3: There's our bicycle camp out. You don't have a bicycle.
1: Well, I'm going to borrow one.
3: You know the club rules as well as anyone. You know you have to go on these camp outs on your own bike.
1: Well, I'll get one.
3: Well, if you get your own bike, you can go along. But we're going to Indian Post Office whether you like it or not. Club dismissed.
1: Dad, can I have a bicycle?
3: A bicycle?
1: I got to have a bike.
3: Oh, bicycles cost lots of money, son.
1: Yeah, I know, Dad, but I need one.
3: You need a bicycle? You? What for?
1: I could go places fast. To school, to town, to store, camping, everywhere. Oh, please, Dad.
3: Oh, we can't afford one right now, Greg.
1: Oh, but the club is going camping, and I can't go unless I have a bike. My own bike.
3: When you learn how to ride a bicycle, I'll get you one.
1: But I can ride a bicycle, Dad. Well, you know I can.
3: I don't mean just get on it and ride. I mean know the rules of safety and obey them. You go too fast. You weave in and out among cars and traffic. You don't seem to realize there are other people on the streets with rights the same as you.
1: I promise to be more careful, Dad.
3: We'll see.
1: Then I can have a bike?
3: We'll see, I said.
1: But I got to have one right away. The club's going on a camp out next week, and I just got to have a bike so I can go too.
3: Now look, son, I said we'll see.
1: But the camp out, Dad?
3: Another word of argument out of you, son, you won't get a bicycle. Is that understood?
1: Yes, sir.
3: All right, then. Now, go to the store like your mother asked you to.
1: Yes, sir.
3: Son! Son! Hey, Greg! Greg, wake up!
1: What do you want?
3: Get up, son.
1: Dad, I'm still sleepy.
3: What day is this, boy?
1: Tuesday, isn't it?
3: It's also the 5th of the month. Your birthday!
1: I don't care. I'm sleepy.
3: Now, there's something for you downstairs. A surprise birthday gift.
1: What is it, Dad?
3: You get up. Come on down and see.
1: Okay, Dad, as soon as I get dressed.

0: to you.
1: A bike, a bicycle, it's super, and a horn and everything.
0: And lights, son, see?
1: Oh, Dad, it's the best bike I ever saw. Thanks a lot,
0: now,
1: Dad.
0: You thank your mother and sister, too. We all gave it to you.
1: Oh, thanks, everybody. All of you, thanks a lot.
0: Now, there are just two restrictions, son. Do not ride it on the streets with heavy traffic.
1: Oh, okay, Dad, I won't.
0: And secondly, you are not to ride it on those high trails.
1: Well, I know my way around, and I won't ride anywhere where it's dangerous.
0: Now, do you want to keep this bicycle?
1: Okay.
0: I mean every word, son. Ride busy streets or high trails, and I'll take the bike away from you.
1: Well, I said I wouldn't.
0: Now, son, listen to me. Your know-it-all attitude will get you into trouble. Stay off those busy streets and don't ride those trails. Well, son, how are you and your new bike coming along?
1: Oh, it's dandy, Dad.
0: Staying off busy streets?
1: Just like you said, Dad.
0: Well, son, I see there are no scratches on your new bike.
1: No, sir. I'm taking good care of it.
0: Yeah, glad to hear that, son. Maybe at last you're changing for the better. Well, son, what have you got in mind for today?
1: Well, I'm going riding on my bike right now.
0: So early in the morning?
1: Sure.
0: Well, just stay off the busy streets and the high trails.
1: Yes, sir.
0: Well, I gotta get to work. You know, I do believe you've turned over a new leaf. I hope so. The know-it-all boy you used to be wasn't a very likable one.
1: Yes, sir.
0: Well, I gotta get to work. So long, son.
1: So long, Dad. I know how to ride a bike, and I don't need anyone to tell me. I can ride in traffic as well as anyone else, and I'm gonna show them. This is fun, dodging in and out among the cars. That fella thought he was gonna hit me. Well, I got just as much right out here as any of those old cars. Ooh, that was close. But I ain't scared. No one's gonna tell me how to ride a bike or where to ride. I'm not chicken.
2: Give us some room. All right, stand back further, folks. Give the ambulance room to get close.
1: I don't need the ambulance.
3: Are you all right, boy?
1: Yes, sir.
3: Well, what happened?
1: Well, I was riding my bike when some car hit me. Purposely, too.
4: Officer, it was my car that hit the kid. He dodged right in front of me. I didn't have a ghost of a chance to stop.
3: Well, what about it, boy?
1: Oh, I know how to ride a bike. I was riding like anyone else. I got just as much right on the street as he has.
3: Of course you have, son, of course, if you obey all the traffic laws.
1: Well, I wasn't doing anything.
3: Were you obeying all the traffic laws?
1: Yes. Yes, I was.
3: When you changed lanes, did you signal a change? You see, son, you do have the right to be on this street, but only if you obey all the laws that all other users on this street obey. Understand?
1: I wasn't doing anything.
3: I see. Maybe you're one of those know-it-alls who won't listen to reason. Well, we'll just have to talk to your father. Come along.
0: Thank you very much, officer. I'll take care of it, I assure you. Son, you go on home. I'll talk to you later. Well, son, what have you to say for yourself?
1: I wasn't doing anything wrong.
0: You were riding in heavy traffic in direct disobedience to my orders.
1: Well, I was on my way to a club meeting.
0: That early in the morning?
1: Well, I have as much right to ride on that street as anyone else. That man should have looked where he was going.
0: Oh, you won't listen to anyone, will you? You know all the answers. You know everything. Well, answer this. Where is the money coming from to pay for that wrecked bicycle and the repairs to that man's fender? Huh? Well, I'll answer it, and for once you're going to listen. You're going to work and earn the money.
1: Oh, Dad!
0: Tomorrow morning you're going out to your Uncle Bill's farm and work hard, too. Oh,
1: but, Dad, tomorrow there's a special meeting to plan the club's last camp out.
0: Well, you won't be there or at the camp out. You'll be on the farm working.
1: Oh, Dad, work on the farm all summer? Oh, I'll listen after this, Dad. Honestly, I will.
0: Yeah, I think you'll listen to your Uncle Bill. You'll listen and obey him. All summer long. Well, I leave him in your hands, Bill. Huh? Remember, he's to obey you the same as your own son, Lance. Mm-hmm. Punish him just as you would Lance if he doesn't obey.
3: Oh, well, we'll get along all right. Greg, Lance, and me. Now, just don't fret none about it.
0: He's a stubborn boy. He has a mind of his own. He won't listen to anybody.
3: Well, the country's a good place to take that kind of thing out of a person. Country and hard work sort of mellows a person, as it were. Just go back to your city and leave Greg to me.
4: Wake up! Wake up!
1: What?
4: Won't do you any good to turn over. It's time to get up.
1: It isn't even daylight yet.
4: Hey, you're coming out by yourself or do I have to pull you out? Mom's pancakes won't wait.
1: Oh, you mean you eat breakfast while it's still night out?
4: It's morning and breakfast time here in the country. You coming?
1: All right.
3: Hey, where's Greg? I thought you went upstairs to wake him up.
4: I did. He said he'd be right down.
5: Here he comes now, dear.
3: Good morning, Greg.
1: Morning.
5: Sit down, Greg. Eat a hearty breakfast and you'll soon feel better. Here, these pancakes will put a little life in your blood and sparkles in your eyes.
3: Greg, you're 10 minutes late. Tomorrow morning you'll be on time or you'll get no breakfast. Is that understood?
1: Yes, sir.
3: Also, you'll take directions from Lance. Now, he's running this farm this summer while we're building a new barn. He'll teach you, and if you're smart, you'll listen. Now, eat your breakfast. There's chores and work to be done.

0: First thing each morning, you'll feed the calves. You give them the exact amount I tell you to. No more, no less.
1: I'm not going to have you telling me what to do. You're only 1 year older than me. And I don't need you to teach me things anyway. I already know as much as you. Maybe more.
0: You heard what Dad said.
1: Yeah, but I don't have to take orders from a kid no older than me.
0: You'd better, if you're going to work here this summer.
1: I'll go home. Right now.
0: Wish you would.
1: You know I can't. That'll make me stay.
0: Well, listen to what I tell you.
1: I'll listen, but I don't have to do it.
0: Well, that's up to you. Now, first, let me warn you not to go near Red. Now, she's the cow out there in the pasture lot. She just had a calf, and when she has a calf, she's mean and dangerous.
1: I'm not afraid of her. I ain't afraid of anything.
0: You don't know Red. She'll ruin you.
1: Not me, she won't.
0: That's what you think.
1: I'll prove it.
0: Hey, where are you going?
1: I'm gonna prove that I'm not afraid of Red, and you can't stop me either.
0: I'm not even gonna try.
2: Greg jumped over the gate and walked toward Red in the pasture lot. The way Red came toward him, Greg knew she meant business, and he turned to run. But his foot caught on an old root and he fell. He jumped up and raced for the gate.
0: Quick, jump over the gate. I'll keep Red away with this pitchfork.
3: We'll find out if Greg's okay in just a moment. But first, we want to have a word with all you moms, dads, and teachers.
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2: Greg Martin, a city boy, has gone to his Uncle Bill's farm to work during the summer. His cousin Lance has been designated to teach Greg about the farm and farm work. The very first morning, Greg went against Lance's advice and jumped the fence to prove that he wasn't afraid of Red, a mean cow. Seconds later...
0: Jump over the gate. I'll keep Red away with this pitchfork. Look, blood. There's a big gash in your leg.
1: It isn't anything.
0: You're plain lucky. You don't deserve it. Go to the house and Mom will disinfect the leg for you.
1: It isn't anything, I tell you.
0: Go ahead and be a dummy if that's where you want it. You may end up with a badly infected leg.
1: Good morning, Aunt Minnie and Uncle Bill.
5: You're late for breakfast.
1: I got up as soon as Lance called me.
0: I called you half an hour ago.
1: Maybe I fell asleep again. The pancakes sure smell good.
0: They are good.
1: Pass me some, please.
5: I told you yesterday morning, remember? There'd be no breakfast for you today if you were late. In this instance, in every instance, I mean exactly what I say. Now, You have two courses open to you. You can go back upstairs to bed, and I'll call your father, and he can come and get you. Or you can go out to the barn and do the chores Lance taught you yesterday. Now, which will it be?
1: I'm hungry.
5: Well, of course you are. And the quickest way for you to get something to eat is to go back up to bed. When your father comes, he'll probably let you eat. However, what's he going to say to you for not following instructions? On the other hand, if you go out and do the chores and work like you should, you'll be surprised how quickly dinner time will roll around.
0: We have fried chicken every Wednesday, and Mom sure knows how to fry chicken.
5: Mm. Now make your choice. No one's going to force you into anything.
1: I'll go out and feed the calves.

0: I did was lay in bed a few minutes. I wish Dad would come and get me. No, he'd whip me and I'd never get to have another bite. I think I'll kill all these cows and calves. Then I guess Uncle Bill would be sorry. But then I wouldn't get any dinner, and I'm awfully hungry. I have to do all the hard work, while all Lance does is sit on that tractor. That's fun. Wish I knew how to run a tractor. Huh. I can run one if Lance can. I'm as old as he is, almost, and I... Get out of the way, chick, so I can get that egg. Why doesn't Lance feed the calves and gather the eggs and things like that and let me run the tractor? Oh, he just thinks I can't. He thinks he's smarter than me. I'll show him.
1: Later that day, Greg saw Lance stop the tractor and leave it while he went to get a drink of water from the well in the pump house. Quickly, Greg ran to the tractor.
0: This is an easy seat. All these levers and buttons. Oh, if I knew which one to push, I could cultivate this corn as well as Lance.
1: So Greg pushed first this button and that lever. Suddenly, the tractor roared to life. With a jerk, the tractor started down the row.
0: Ha! This is easy! Like nothing! No more feeding calves for me! I'm gonna drive this tractor!
1: He drove too fast, and without looking where he was going, the cultivator uprooted many hills of corn. Before he knew it, he was at the end of the row.
0: What'll I do now? Turn it. Like this! Oh, what was that?
1: The sudden swerve around the end had caused the cultivator to get caught on a stone, breaking the hitch on the cultivator.
0: Something broke. Guess I better stop. Oh, I wonder which one of these gadgets stops the tractor. I'll push all of them.
1: But the tractor raced on, zigging and zagging through the standing corn. Back and forth across the field went Greg on the runaway tractor. Every minute he became more and more frightened and wished with all his heart that he was back in the barn feeding those calves.
2: Greg, what are you doing?
0: I can't get this tractor stopped.
2: I'll stop it for you. Move your foot so I'll have a place to jump on. There. See how easy it is?
0: Yeah, but you knew how.
2: Ah, exactly. I knew how, you didn't. If you'd listen to people, you'd soon learn how to do things. But you gotta listen and learn.
0: Oh, I just got excited.
2: I'll tell you what you really did. You ruined Dad's prize corn. You're worse than a cyclone. And where's the cultivator?
0: Back there.
2: You broke it, huh? Well, I guess there's only one thing to do. Go get Dad.
0: Should I go with you or stay here?
2: I don't care what you do.
0: I guess there are a few things I don't know. Maybe I should listen to people. At least once in a while.
3: The hitch is broken too badly to be repaired.
2: What'll we do, Dad?
3: Take it to the repair shop. I probably won't be able to do the work before next week.
2: But I wanted to finish cultivating your prize corn by tomorrow night.
3: Don't worry about it, son.
0: Anything I can do to help?
3: Lance, go get the pickup. We'll load the cultivator and you can take it into the shop.
1: Uncle Bill and Lance did not ask Greg to help them load the broken cultivator into the pickup, nor to go to the repair shop with Lance. Greg watched as Lance drove off to town. He watched Uncle Bill as he climbed up on the barn roof where he was laying shingles.
0: Huh. Easy. Like nothing. When you know how. But me, a stupid know-it-all that doesn't know anything. How dumb can a fella get? As dumb as I am, that's how much.
1: No one said a word to Greg at the dinner table. Lance was planning the afternoon's work with his dad and asking how to do things that he wasn't quite sure of. As they got up from the table, Aunt Minnie said, Greg, I need some strawberries for shortcake.
2: Oh, don't let him pick them, Mom, or there won't be a shortcake. He'd pick the green ones. He isn't smart enough to know the difference.
1: Lance.
0: I'll pick the strawberries, Aunt Minnie. Lance is right. I'm not smart. I'm a know-it-all. A stupid know-it-all. Too smart to listen. That's me. Here are the strawberries, Aunt Minnie.
1: Thank you, Greg.
0: Are they picked all right?
1: Look all right to me.
0: Is there anything else I can do for you, Aunt Minnie?
1: Well, I would like some new potatoes. If you think you can dig them without cutting them with the spade.
0: Oh, if you show me how, I'm sure I can, Aunt Minnie. Here are the potatoes, Aunt Minnie.
1: You did fine, Greg.
0: Anything else I can do, Aunt Minnie?
1: No, but you can let me dress that leg again and rest it until tomorrow morning.
0: Okay, Aunt Minnie.
1: That night after supper, Greg limped out to the front porch.
0: Uncle Bill, I want to talk to you.
3: Fine, son, fine. Sit down.
0: I found something out, Uncle Bill. And I want to tell you.
3: Yeah, I'm listening, Greg.

0: I'll do whatever you say all summer to pay for fixing that cultivator I broke. And if you'll just give me another chance.
1: I thought you were here to pay for that wrecked bicycle and the man's fender.
0: I was, but I want to pay you for your cultivator, too. Uncle Bill, I'm sorry I ruined your prize corn.
1: Oh, well, it didn't ruin beyond repair. It's rather late in the season, but tomorrow you can hand plant where the cultivator dug out the rows. I'll show you how. Think you can learn?
0: I can try to learn how.
1: That's the stuff, and you can learn.
0: And I'll feed the calves and do everything else just like Lance showed me how. And Uncle Bill, if you'll just give me another chance, I'll learn to do everything just right.
1: That's the spirit, my boy. That's the spirit.
2: Breakfast is ready. Come and get it, everyone.
0: Morning, Aunt Minnie. Uncle Bill.
3: Morning.
0: Lance.
3: Morning.
1: On time, eh?
0: Yep. And I'm never going to be late again. How am I doing, Lance?
3: So well that Dad told me to teach you how to run the hay baler.
0: Oh, really?
3: Yeah, today. Right after dinner.
0: Chick, chick, chick, chick.
3: As soon as you finish feeding the chickens, I have something for you to do.
0: Okay, Lance, what?
3: You're going to town with me in the pickup. And Dad told me to start teaching you how to drive it.
0: The pickup? Me? To drive it?
3: That's what Dad said. He thinks you'll be careful and do just as you're told to do.
0: I sure will.
3: There she is, Greg, all ready to go to work.
0: I wish I could drive a tractor.
3: Don't you think you could?
0: Oh, no. I'm not smart enough for that.
3: You think you could learn?
0: I don't think so.
3: Would you like to learn?
0: Well, if I could drive a tractor, I think I'd be about the happiest person in the whole world.
3: Hop on. Go ahead, hop on the tractor.
0: What for?
3: I'm going to teach you how to drive it. That is, if you'll listen carefully and do just as I say. Will you?
0: Will I? Say, I found out that it's smart to listen.
3: What are you grinning at?
0: I was just thinking how surprised Mr. Jim, the president and director of the camping club, is going to be when he finds out how different I am.
4: I'm glad things worked out for Greg, but one thing is still troubling me.
5: What's that, Uncle Dan?
4: Well, being an old farm boy myself, I think Uncle Bill should have gotten the veterinarian out there to take care of the cow.
5: Whatever for, Uncle Dan? Greg was the one who got hurt. The cow was fine. Why would you think she needed a vet?
4: Oh, it's not that the cow got hurt. She needed to see the vet because she was so moody.
5: She was so moody?
4: Yeah, you know, moody like down in the dumps one minute and jumping over the moon the next.
5: Oh, Uncle Dan, that's really awful. I can't believe you snuck that riddle in.
4: I thought it was pretty good myself. See if you like this one any better. What did the farmer give his sick pig?
5: I'm sure I have no idea. What did he give his sick pig?
4: Oh, he gave him some ointment.
5: Ointment? Ointment? Oh, Uncle Dan, that's worse than moody.
4: Okay, then. What does the farmer call a steer that he borrowed?
5: I'm afraid to guess. Just tell me.
4: He called it a stereo.
5: A stereo? I don't get it.
4: Well, I said he was a borrowed steer.
5: Yes.
4: Which means he'd have to return it.
5: Yes.
4: Which made it a steer he owed.
5: Oh, Uncle Dan, that's the worst riddle I have ever heard.
4: But you're laughing, Aunt Carol.
5: I can't help myself. Just where did you get these riddles?
4: Oh, I don't recall. I've known them for a long time.
5: Well, boys and girls, I think it's time for you to supply Uncle Dan with some new riddles.
4: Now, that's a good idea. Uh-huh. Send them to me at Your Story Hour, Box 8, Niles, N-I-L-E-S, Michigan, 49120. That's Box 8, Niles, Michigan, 49120. I'll be looking forward to adding several good ones to my collection.
5: I'll be looking forward to them, too.
4: And we'll be looking forward to visiting with you again soon.
5: Goodbye, everyone.
4: Keep smiling.
5: And remember, we love you.
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5: This is Aunt Carol.
4: And Uncle Dan saying,
5: goodbye, everyone.

0: here's a good thing to remember. Trust God in all things. Oswald Chambers wrote that faith is having confidence in the character of God, whose ways you may not understand at the time.
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Without them, Einstein would have discovered nothing. And so we are living because of Christian men, the discoveries of the Christian faith that gave us the foundations of modern science, but it was hijacked by atheistic secular worldview. And the foundation principle of modern science is called the uniformitarian principle. It's the basis of atheistic science. And Peter says, he articulates it perfectly, for since the fathers fell asleep, all things continue as they were from the beginning of the creation. That is the core principle of skepticism in the scientific world. It's called uniformitarianism. It's also known as the doctrine of uniformity or the uniformitarian principle. It's the assumption that the same natural laws and processes that operate in our present scientific observations have always operated in the universe in the past and apply everywhere in the universe the same way. That's an assumption. Peter is challenging that assumption because that assumption means God cannot intervene in history, that God cannot come and make a difference, that God cannot judge the world. Modern scientific skeptics would have you believe that if things are stable today, it's because change is slow, gradual, and nothing is going to break in like a crisis to end it all. It's amazing how in modern science, they're talking about the dinosaurs being killed by a meteorite. They've located the place where that meteorite hit. It's in the Yucatan Peninsula. It's called the Crater of Doom. When it hit the Atlantic Ocean at the time of the dinosaurs, it created a tidal wave a mile high, moving at the speed of a jet over the continents. They will tell you it created a global flood. Yet they can't connect the dots between that massive evidence in the Yucatan Peninsula and what the Bible says about Noah's flood when it says the fountains of the deep exploded or broke forth. Noah's saying the sea exploded. A super tsunami hit the continents. The Bible evidence matches the physical evidence of observation. So Peter says they deny this fact. It's a fact that you can observe with satellite imaging from NASA. You can see the Crater of Doom right there in the Yucatan Peninsula. Peter says there's only one problem with the uniformitarian principle. It denies the facts of history that a global flood really happened on planet Earth. He says these scoffers choose to be ignorant of the facts of history and geology that God intervened in divine judgment in the past. Verse 5, he says they deliberately ignored this fact, that by the word of God, heavens existed long ago, and an earth formed out of water and by means of water, verse 6, through which the world that then existed was deluged with water and perished. Sometimes we fail to read the Bible right as Christians. Sometimes we think we know so much about the Bible, we don't listen well to the Bible as it informs us about scientific principles and facts that would guide us in our discovery. Friend, the Bible doesn't claim the universe was created 6,000 years ago. I've heard a lot of people say, well, you know, the universe was created 6,000 years ago. The Bible doesn't teach that. Peter says the universe here, the heavens existed long ago. They're ancient. He's getting this from Genesis 1:1. In the beginning, God created the heavens and the earth. He's not talking about the earth right away. The heavens, way back. It existed long ago, he says, and the earth then was formed out of water. Wait a second. There was water here when the earth was formed. You go to Genesis 1, 2, and 6, and the Spirit of God was moving over the face of the waters. That means this planet was terraformed. Something was out there, a water void. If you ever have a chance to look at some of the Hubble discoveries and scientific discoveries of NASA regarding the moons of Jupiter and Saturn and Neptune, these moons are water worlds, frozen water worlds hanging in space, dark voids. If you go in underneath the surface, the crust of these frozen planets underneath are oceans, dark oceans. The Bible says the earth was without form and void, darkness upon the face of the deep. The Spirit of God was moving over the face of the waters. The book of Hebrews speaks of the heavenly universe as an order that is not of this creation. There was a prior creation, according to the book of Hebrews. Hebrews 9, verse 11. Angels and other worlds existed before our planet was created. How do we know that? Job 38, 4 to 7. When God created this world, it says the sons of God sang for joy at the creation of this planet. Extraterrestrial beings observed the creation of this world by Jesus Christ, the commander of the hosts of heaven. So you don't have to fight a battle with the facts to be a Christian. I'm not arguing for Big Bang cosmology. I'm just simply saying that we don't have to recreate the history of creation based on our opinions when we can be guided by the scriptures, which show us that there was a controversy in heaven. There was a war in heaven, and our world comes late in the game. The Bible doesn't teach that the universe the Hubble telescope observes that we can see, and one day when the James

0: James Webb telescopes get hung out in space and goes far enough out to take the pictures of the early universe, we're going to know how God created the universe, because it will be able to peer all the way back into what is perhaps the origin of the universe. And if there was a Big Bang that God directed, it's going to be evident. If there wasn't, it's going to be evident. And the secret will be, are there more galaxies and stars far beyond the reach of the James Webb telescope? It doesn't matter. The Bible says, in the beginning, God created the heavens and the earth. There was a beginning of this universe. Peter says it was long ago, before the creation of the world, that the universe was made. Verse 7, what does that mean today? But by the same word, he says, the heavens and the earth that now exist have been stored up for fire, being kept until the day of judgment and the destruction of ungodly men. Because there was a flood, because God intervened to deal with evil in that antediluvian world, Peter is saying God will do the same thing at the last days, at the end of the world. He is telling us that God's catastrophic divine judgment comes in two installments in human history. The first was Noah's flood, and the second will be the second coming of Jesus Christ. The first was with water. The second will be with fire, when the Lord Jesus, as Paul says, will be revealed with fire in the glory of the angels. Peter interacts with the skeptics a little bit here. He said, yeah, you're saying everything's gone on for a long time. He tells us why time has gone so long on earth from our perspective since the creation of the world and the flood. Why has it taken so many thousands of years? Why has Christ not come? And the very fact that is the delay that the scoffers use to make fun of the Christian faith, Peter says that delay is evidence of the mercy and the love of God for you and me and the world. God has prolonged the end to save us all. Verse 8, but do not ignore this one fact, beloved, that with the Lord, one day is as 1,000 years, and 1,000 years as one day. The Lord is not slow about his promises, some count slowness, but is forbearing. Here's the key point, is forbearing toward you. No, wait, think about that for a second. Boy, I'm hard on me. Others are hard on me. God is forbearing toward me. Can you write that note down? Pastor Mike paused the sermon to make that point. Yeah, God is forbearing toward you. That means he loves you. It means he's patient with you. That means he's trying to work out good things in your life so you can be saved. And here's his motivation: not wishing that any should perish, but that all should reach repentance. There goes predestination, the idea that God predestines some to be lost and some to be saved. He only loves the elect. Nonsense. God loves everyone, the whosoever of John 3:16. He's not willing that any should perish, but that all should reach repentance. We don't have to reinvent the words of Peter. We need to accept the fact that God is love. Patience and mercy, friends, are big themes with Peter. Why? Because Peter messed up. Huge. And Jesus was patient and merciful with Peter, and Peter became a great apostle because of the forbearance of God. Peter says, the promise isn't slow, but God is patient. The promise is always immediate. When God makes a promise, his power is active in your life right then and there. But the outworking of it is always at the right time, patiently administered when we need it most. Therefore, friend, don't force God to act before the time. Don't expect God to solve your problems and fix everything in the wrong time, your time. It's God's time that matters, because God has an eye for the future and your best good. Let his patience work for you. And what does that mean? It means we should be patient. Revelation 14:12 describes the final generation. At the end of the third angel's message, it says, here is the patience of the saints, those who keep the commandments of God and the faith of Jesus. Peter agrees with Paul. Patience is our friend because God is patient. Romans 2 verse 4, Paul is writing, do you presume upon the riches of his kindness? What is God rich in? You know, he has all the planets in the universe. He has galaxies. He has all the gold. There are whole asteroids out there in our solar system that are full of precious metals. If you could just get a piece of that asteroid, you'd be the richest person in the history of the world. God owns all of that. And so Paul is saying, do you presume upon the riches of what? Not gold, silver, his kindness. God is rich in kindness and forbearance and patience, he says. Do you not know that God's kindness is meant to lead you to repentance? That is the primary characteristic of God's character, to be redundant. God is kind, forbearing, and patient. So we should value those principles in our lives and our interaction with others. What does that mean? It means that God knows how bad we've all behaved at some point or another in our lives. He's aware of it. He was there through his Holy Spirit Angel watchers probably could tell him also. Every misdeed you've ever done, he knows about it. And he could have acted suddenly when you sinned and destroyed you. If justice is all it's about, that's what he would have done. But guess what? He is rich in kindness, forbearance, and patience. God is merciful, and for this reason, God has carried sin for centuries, millennia. He's put up with it so men and women can be awakened by the Holy Spirit, can know the love of God in Jesus, and be saved by his mercy. James tells us that the principle, the core principle of the Ten Commandments that will be operative in the judgment is mercy. So God wants us to be merciful with others because God in Jesus was merciful to us. When you mess up, by the way, I'll take a vote. Has anybody here messed up? What about last week? Don't be specific, just general. Okay, I'll raise my hand. My hand goes up. When you mess up, and Paul says in Romans 7, that's a real problem with Christians. He himself, he says, I tend to mess up. When you mess up, take it to heart that God has been merciful to you and that it hurts God to not destroy evil, but he loves you enough to endure the pain of the process that will fix you up and restore you into his image. He is patient. And so God waits to act at the right time because of his mercy and patience. 2 Peter 3, verse 10. But the day of the Lord will come like a thief. And this is not a secret rapture. If it was a secret rapture, it'd be quiet. No one would know the difference. It happened. You have to figure it out months, days later. He doesn't say that. The day of the Lord will come like a thief, and then the heavens will pass away. And notice the description with a loud voice. The elements will be dissolved with fire, and the earth and the works that are upon it will be burned up. That means this world, if you're looking for a future based on materialism, like communism would teach, if you think that all that we have is here, Peter's saying it's not going to be here one day. The world as we know it is coming to an end. It will end in a ball of fire. Then he gives us the intellectual and logical outcome of that. He says, since all these things are thus to be dissolved, here are the moral implications. What sort of persons ought you to be in lives of holiness and godliness? So get off this idea that what you have matters. Get off the idea that materialism is the basis of life in the future. Peter's saying it isn't the basis of anything. He said, what matters is the future, waiting for, verse 12, and hastening the coming of the day of God, because of which the heavens will be kindled and dissolved, and the elements will melt with fire. We should have a sober look at reality. This world is coming to an end. What matters is getting home with Jesus, helping as many men and women and children and others get there with us, so that our family is the family of God. Is Peter trying to scare us into doing what is right? The answer is no. In fact, the obedience that springs from fear results in the character of a rebel. He's not trying to scare us into the kingdom. He's only trying to prod us, to give us that gentle reminder, to help us to remember. He's a gentle shepherd. He learned how to care for the soul because Christ was gentle with him. So he's prodding us to remember the truth and what really matters in the Christian life. Nothing in this world is going to last into the next world, he's saying. If all you care about is here and you aren't investing the mission, the church, the purpose of saving souls for eternity, then everything you're building a future on is a pipe dream and a house of cards that's certain to fall. You can't do that. Friend, this world is going to go away. It's going to melt. And only the stuff of Jesus is going to stay for the future. So where do we find the riches of God and the kindness of Jesus Christ in our relationship with Jesus Christ? 1 John 2:17. The beloved apostle John writes, and the world passes away, the lust of it, but he who does the will of God abides forever. So when we take Jesus to heart and we value the scriptures, we love the Savior, we take our sins to him and we are grateful for the maintenance program of the Christian faith. Paul says that man or woman lives into eternity. 2 Peter 3:13, but according to his promise, we wait for a new heavens and a new earth in which righteousness dwells. There's no justice here. There's no social justice here. You can't make righteousness come on earth. This idea of the postmodern church that we can create the kingdom of God on earth is nonsense. Peter's saying it's going to fail on earth because righteousness is a part of the new and coming kingdom. We endure injustice in the Christian faith. We endure persecution because the world is not the kingdom of God. Peter calls on us to wait for the new heavens and earth. The Greek word translated wait really means to look for something. When you get up in the morning and you look at the sunrise, Look for a new one that will take the place of the old, a new heavens and a new earth. Don't think that life will go on forever. It will not. Look with anticipation, with joy, with eagerness for the coming kingdom of God. Make it the motivation of your life, your service in the church, your work, your assets, your entire energy. As Christians, we are to live with an eye for the future. Verse 14, therefore, beloved, since you wait for these, it is the same Greek word, look for these, be zealous to be found by him or in him without spot or blemish and at peace. There's a moral purpose to prophecy. There's a moral outcome to understanding these things. It makes a difference in our lives today. As we wait for the future, we are not to wait around and do nothing with our lives. Peter's clear. We're to wait and be active getting certain things together. He says we should order our lives and get every sin out of them and don't let a single stain take over you in any part of your life. Now, how do you get every sin out of your life if you're struggling with sin? By taking it to Jesus. Look, if you're struggling with sin for years, you take it to Jesus every day of your life. You're a Christian. You're saved by faith. God will give you victory over those sins, but not necessarily in the way you think, in the time you think. There have been certain things that every one of us has struggled with for years. Other things we were delivered from in a moment. Why do we have to go in these long struggles with God? Because we learn to trust God. We learn to value his kindness and mercy in the struggle. He could have taken your sinful nature away from you when you were baptized. He didn't do it so that you would never have confidence in you and never forget that angel perfection did not prevent Lucifer from sinning. So if God had suddenly souped you up and made you perfect like an angel, it wouldn't prevent you from sinning because that which keeps us for eternity is a relationship with God. And we view the cross, we view the sacrifice of love on the cross, and we come to understand that our only hope is Jesus and his Father, the Christ who is hanging on that cross. That person lives into eternity. So God isn't calling you. Peter says, in fact, be at peace. And what does that mean? Friend, God isn't calling on you to be at war with him. He isn't calling on you to be at war in your own mind with yourself. He's not calling on you to be at war with others. He says, be at peace. Romans 5:1 is one of the great verses in the writings of Paul. It talks about what happens because of Christ's resurrection, Romans 4:25, where it says that Christ was raised for our justification, which means for our legal acquittal. He was raised so that we could be declared not guilty before a righteous God, even though we had messed up in life. And so the Christian starts the journey by faith as forgiven and justified, not by virtue of his own achievements, but by virtue of what God in Christ has done for us in the cross, verified in the resurrection. So Romans 4:25 says he was raised for our justification. Therefore, Verse 5:1, since we are justified by faith, faith in Jesus as our Savior, we have peace with God through our Lord Jesus Christ. Amen. God is a God of peace. A man started out angry at someone as he was shooting his gun into the air to make a point in these angry times. Bang, bang, bang, shooting his gun in the air. Look at me, I'm angry too. I'm a revolutionary. He got attention that day, all right. He got the attention of the police who tried to calm him down. Deputies responded to a report of the man firing his gun in the air about 11 miles north of Santa Cruz. The man was suspected of a carjacking, and when they tried to arrest him, the man took off in his car like a rocket ship to Mars. Police were chasing him. I always get scared of these high-speed car chases because somebody can get killed. Police car hits someone else. He was driving away from the police at speeds of over 100 miles an hour, going south toward Santa Cruz to the sea. And so they had a decision to make what to do, and they decided to just slow down and let him go. They didn't want anyone to get killed. Very responsible action on the part of the police. Fueled by his rage, though, in the race to the sea, he was on his angry journey to make a point. At over 100 miles an hour, this angry man drove his tired car off the cliff into the air, into the Pacific Ocean. Free! Until he fell into the sea. In the spray and the foam of the sea, the car landed softly on the water and the waves. Stunned, but very much alive, the man climbed out of his car to greet the friendly faces of the police who had let him go. Now they gently arrested him. They checked him in to the local hospital to make sure he was okay, and then they booked him for some pretty serious crimes. This angry man learned the hard way that he must be at peace. I wish he had read George Washington's circular and applied it to his life and heart. Maybe he would have had a different attitude. Peter says, be at peace. Let the gospel work for you in life. Accept God's forgiveness and be easy on yourself. Be easy on others because of Jesus. Stop fighting with what is right in your life and give in to the good that is God in your life. Pursue the pure and the righteous things of a sanctified life. Be at peace, Peter says. Friends, that means you can't solve every injustice in the world by taking up some cause and getting violent and becoming a revolutionary to show the world how angry you are. That does not change the world. That is not what Martin Luther King Jr. did. While he was angry, he was self-controlled, and his protest was of the kind and character that was part and parcel of the Christian faith. God's people are the people of the cross who pursue peace in the earth by reflecting his character in the earth. The church is the theater of God's grace, the center of his peace. Martin Luther King Jr. got it right. Love is the only force capable of transforming an enemy into a friend. So how did God make peace with an angry world that betrayed him and that rebelled against him by following Satan? How did he do it? How did God make peace with us and our rebel planet? I don't ever get tired of this verse because it's the truth of how God did it. For God so loved the world that he gave his only son, that whoever believes in him should not perish but have eternal life. That's what motivated God. Galatians 1:20 says, God made peace with sinners by the blood of the cross. For God so loved the world that he gave Jesus to die for you and me and make peace by the blood of his cross. When your religion is an angry religion, it is not God's religion. When your cause is an angry cause, it is not the cause of God. If love is not the cause, the love of Jesus. God loved the world with all its diversity, and Jesus died for everyone on the cross. That is our peace. There is no place for any kind of racism in the church from any side, because God made peace reign in the church by the blood of the cross. They can fight out there in the world over this thing and that. They can say my rights were violated. Jesus never contended for his own rights. And Jesus made peace with the cross because he put his rights aside to die for us. And we better be at peace in the church and love each other because we are part of the kingdom of God. This world is not going to change for the better. Peter's clear on that, because another communist revolution won't make it better, nor will any other kind of revolution, a fascist revolution or anything like that. This world will change for the better, friend, when hearts are changed by the love of God in Jesus Christ. And that's why we need to be at peace in the church. We should build up and never tear down that precious man or woman who we don't naturally like, who's different from us, who comes from a different background. Why? Because Jesus died for them. He pled for their soul, just like he did for ours on the cross of Calvary. 2 Peter 3:15, and count the forbearance of our Lord as salvation. So also our beloved brother Paul wrote to you according to the wisdom given him. Now, if you go back far enough, Peter and Paul didn't initially get along very well. At the Great Jerusalem Council, in which the issue of circumcision came up, Paul rebuked Peter to his face. We learn about this in the Epistle of Galatians. He says, you're condemned because you've not been truthful about the gospel. You treat people differently. You treat the Gentiles like they're nothing. You treat the Jews like they're special. The gospel teaches us to make no distinction because God loves everyone the same. Paul reminded Peter forcefully that Jesus died for everyone, Jew and Gentile, black and white, red and yellow, and any other beautiful color that is part of the rich heritage of the human race. Christ died for everyone as precious. There's a problem with a revolution that builds its future on the backs of those it destroys. A kingdom of hate always falls because hate can never build a future that is worth living in. Because of the cross, Peter came to love Paul, who rebuked him to his face. He came to love his beloved brother Paul. And Peter calls him just that, our beloved brother Paul, in the text. Paul had recently died for Jesus. Peter was aware of that. Nero had cut his head off to make a point at Paul's expense to demoralize the early church. But here Peter was prodding the church gently to remember that Paul's writings matter as holy scripture to the end of time. Do not lose the teachings of Paul. Verse 16, speaking of this as he does in all his letters, There are some things in them hard to understand, which the ignorant and unstable twist to their own destruction, as they do the other scriptures. You therefore, beloved, knowing this beforehand, beware lest you be carried away by the error of lawless men and lose your own stability. How many times have people used the writing of Paul's to say in the pulpit that the law of God has been done away with? And then they quote Romans 10, which says Christ is the end of the law for justification. And what Paul is really saying is Christ is the end of the law is a trick to make yourself get saved. The purpose of Christ is to teach us that mercy saves us. And so they twist that. Paul is saying lawless men try to do away with the law of God by the writings of Paul. And they're still doing it. When you look to Jesus as your Savior, dear heart, you don't do away with the moral law as a righteous standard. You do away with it as a means to prove something to God. We are saved by grace, but you still value His law. Verse 18, Peter continues, but grow in the grace and the knowledge of our Lord and Savior Jesus Christ. That's how we change. To Him be the glory, both now and to the day of eternity. Amen. That's how he ends his book. With the grace and the knowledge of our Lord and Savior Jesus Christ. Focus on Him, not you. To Him be the glory, both now and the day of eternity. Peter's prod is worth listening to in these last days. Why? Because Peter's trying to tell us to remember God's word. Bank on His mercy, His riches in kindness and mercy and patience. Bank on them and let the gospel of peace make you a changed person. Be at peace, grow in grace, and be at peace with the God of glory. As you come to know God in Christ, as you come to know His character, it will change you. And one day we will all be like Him and we will grow forever and ever and ever in the presence of the One who is so beautiful, our Father God and His Son Jesus Christ. This is Peter's pride. Peter's prod. Thank you, Peter, for the reminder that we all need at the last days. Thank you, Peter. Thank you, Lord God and Jesus, for giving us in the Holy Scripture Peter's prod. May we take it to heart. God bless you.
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2: The wolf and the lamb shall feed together, and the lion shall eat straw like the bullock, and dust shall be the serpent's meat. They shall not hurt nor destroy in all my holy mountain, saith the Lord. Isaiah 65:25. What an unlikely pair. While our finite minds find it difficult, if not impossible, to imagine perfect harmony, God makes it entirely clear in His Word that even the animals will be at peace with each other. Security will reign in God's new world. In the book of Genesis, we find that the serpent Satan was portrayed as quite pompous, yet the serpent in heaven will be humbly bowing low as he licks the dust. Harmony, peace, and safety will be characteristics of God's kingdom.
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0: Is marriage really like signing your life away? Hi, I'm Darrell Thomas.
1: And I'm Sasha Thomas. And welcome to A Little Heaven on Earth, a series where we discuss the highs
0: and lows
1: of parenting and how to maintain a Christ-centered home in the midst of a corrupt and changing world.
0: You know, Sasha, there's an old nursery rhyme that talks about the progression of the family structure. It says something like, first comes love, then comes marriage, then comes a baby in a baby carriage. Yes. And what's interesting is that the family should be built on love. Husband for wife.
1: And wife for husband.
0: Yes. Parents for children. But a lot more goes into making a marriage work, especially in the realms of parenthood, than many people realize.
1: Well, yeah, today we have seen a growing trend of divorce among young parents. Mm-hmm. The church is not immune to this trend. We see that in several couples in our church who have gotten divorces recently. And there's a multitude of reasons given for why people get divorced, whether it be early on in marriage or even later on after several years of marriage. But do people really go into marriage thinking that they will get divorced?
0: I don't think so.
1: I would assume that many Christian couples who meet at the altar to be united in marriage recognize that they are making a tremendous lifelong decision.
0: And with that in mind, one of the pastors who officiated our wedding, we actually had three pastors officiating in some way, shape, or form. But when we got married, one of the pastors, after we had signed the marriage documents, he said jokingly before the attendees that we had just happily signed our lives away. But for many people who are in marriages, it really does feel to them like they are serving a life sentence. When you hear some people talk about their spouse, there's very little joy, very little to give the idea that there is a precious love and contentment within the confines of their marriage. It's common to hear a lot of commentary on what my spouse is doing wrong and very little about what I'm personally doing myself to build up barriers within my marriage.
1: And we know that no marriage is perfect. No spouse is perfect, especially in the first 2 years, 1 to 2 years of marriage, right?
0: Yeah.
1: But is finger pointing the answer? No, finger pointing is not the solution and can lead to later more serious issues within the marriage, including divorce. And this is not to say that everyone who has spoken negatively or indifferently about their spouse will get divorced, but we're merely pointing out something that we look at in Genesis with Adam and Eve that happened at the very beginning. After Eve ate of the forbidden fruit and then Adam also ate of the fruit, we see the first sign of finger pointing within their marriage.
0: Exactly. In Genesis 3 verse 12, the Bible says, then the man said, the woman who you gave to be with me, she gave me of the tree and I ate. And so Adam blamed both God and the woman for his sin instead of owning up to his own shortcomings.
1: Yeah, and we see more finger pointing with Abraham and Sarah with the issue with Hagar. Sarah blamed Abraham for the strife caused by Hagar after she conceived Ishmael. It says, then Sarai said to Abram in the NLT version, this is all your fault. I put my servant into your arms, but now that she's pregnant, she treats me with contempt. The Lord will show who's wrong, you or me. And it's funny, Sarah initiated this plan, and then she holds Abraham responsible for not controlling the fallout. So obviously, we're not condoning what Abraham and Sarah did, right? But we just see that this is an illustration of how mistakes can cause marital struggles.
0: And you know, we all make mistakes in marriage, if we're honest. And we all have many things that we need to learn and many things we need to unlearn as spouses and as parents. But unless we, as married couples, take ownership of our own part in whatever disagreements or whatever mess has been created within our marriages, we won't obtain the victory and stability we were looking to have when we came to the altar in marriage.
1: Mm-hmm. Now we know that marriage is not always going to be a bed of roses, right? There may be thorns among the roses, but the thorns do not have to replace the roses as a focal point. Mm-hmm. There's a French author, his name is Alphonse Karr. And he once said, we can complain because rose bushes have thorns or rejoice because thorn bushes have roses.
0: That reminds me of a quote from the book Steps to Christ that speaks of a dream where Ellen White was in a garden. And she said, one who seemed to be the owner of the garden was conducting me through its paths. I was gathering the flowers and enjoying their fragrance, when this sister, who had been walking by my side, called my attention to some unsightly briars that were impeding her way. There she was, mourning and grieving. She was not walking in the pathway, following the guide, but was walking among the briars and thorns. Oh, she mourned. Is it not a pity that this beautiful garden is spoiled with thorns? Then the guide said, let the thorns alone, for they will only wound you. Gather the roses, the lilies, and the pinks.
1: Today we want to stop and smell the roses. So we're going to be talking about the do's and don'ts of marriage as far as how we got to know one another in a positive way and how to treat one another with love and respect and how to communicate and resolve problems without a desire to simply be right in an argument and how we take time to build up one another instead of tearing each other down. Mm-hmm. And eventually by doing this, we tear our marriages down too. Mm-hmm. And by no means will this be exhaustive. We're not going to discuss everything. And hopefully we can discuss more of these topics in greater detail in the future.
0: And Lord willing, we will.
1: So why are we discussing marriage? This is supposed to be a parenting program. Why marriage?
0: Well, marriage is at the foundation of what makes a family. Now, we know many people may never get married. They may have siblings or others, or they may have their parents and other family members in their home. But in reference to having children, the biblical blueprint is for a husband and wife to come together first and then for them to have children and lead them to God. And so let's begin with our own story. So, Sash, you remember what it was like in the lead up to when we got married, right?
1: I do.
0: There was a lot that went into us coming together. We had both kind of drifted from God. And in that time in our lives, it's almost as if God had us meeting each other, going in opposite directions.
1: Yeah.
0: I was coming from the world. You were kind of going out into the world. And here we were meeting, as it were, on a bench. And we come together and we realize that there's something that's compatible about one another. Mm-hmm. That's something that's important. A lot of times people will enter into marriage sometimes hastily or even after a time, and they haven't seen all the signs that they are incompatible with the person that they're intending to marry. And so after they get married, we see a lot of problems arise. Why? Because they were never compatible in the first place. So God wants us to be wise. It's not like God says just because you begin to be interested with this person that you have to marry them. I wish I would have known that many years before we met. But it was beautiful once we met. It struck me that you were different than all of the other women that I had been interested in before. And for me, it got to a point, it was about 8 months into our courtship, that I decided that it was, I mean, I decided before that, 8 months, but I decided that you were definitely the one that I wanted to marry and spend the rest of my life with. Did I understand all the details of what that would mean? No. But at that time, I remember the proposal. I said I wanted to do it God's way. And I don't know if you remember.
1: I remember.
0: So
1: you want me to tell the story?
0: Sure.
1: Okay. Well, it was a very detailed proposal, very special day that began at sunrise. Mm-hmm. And Darrell took me to a beach. We lived in Bermuda at the time. He took me to a beach and we watched the sunrise and watched a movie while we were looking at the sun come up, and we had breakfast at the beach, and then we had to rush to his house and get changed, and he bought us matching swim gear. So then we took a drive, and I was trying to guess, where's he going? We took a drive, and it ended up we were going jet skiing. But he took us jet skiing all around.
0: She risked her life.
1: I did. I actually felt like I was going to die that day. I was in the back of the jet ski, bumping up and down. And I had an idea he was going to ask me to marry him. And I was like, oh no, I'm going to die the day that I'm getting proposed to.
0: Okay, so remember, this was in a lake. This was in the ocean. So it is more dangerous. But anyway, go ahead.
1: Continue. Yeah. And then his dad was in Bermuda. And this was the first time seeing your dad, or first time your dad had been to Bermuda in like
0: 16 years.
1: Yeah. So he was there. We went and had lunch with him. And then But we parted ways, and then we came together, and I went back to his house, and he had a beautiful dress laid out and some shoes. And he said, all right, get changed. So I got changed, and I don't remember. Did you take?
0: No, I went before you.
1: Okay, you went before me.
0: So I had rented a room at a hotel so that I could have music.
1: But don't jump ahead. Don't jump ahead.
0: Sorry.
1: And then his grandfather drove me there and then dropped me off. And he said, he met me in the lobby of the hotel. And he said, wait 7 minutes and then come up to such and such room number. So I waited 7 minutes. I went up and I knocked on the door. He said, who is it? And then he opened the door. And inside there was a lovely table with a heart with a heart-shaped rose petals. And inside this rose petal heart was a gift. And inside the gift, I opened up and it was a Bible. And he began that evening. It was a approaching Sabbath. And he began it with a Bible study. And you can take on from here.
0: As we went through the Bible study, I kind of walked through different typical Bible passages that talk about marriage and talks about love. And then I decided to find a version of the Bible that had the letters of my wife's name. It was Sash. And so I highlighted the words, Sash, will you be my wife? And so obviously, you see, today she said yes, praise the Lord. But I wanted to start out with God being at the center of our relationship. We had made mistakes along the way up until that point. And I remember God had impressed upon me that I had messed up many times prior to that. And now that I found somebody that was actually compatible with me, I didn't want to mess it up. I didn't want to do anything that would take God out of the center of our relationship. And that's a very important point, because so many people enter into marriage without even a thought about God. And they wonder why their marriages crumble, because they don't have God at the center. And so as we're thinking about, you know, what the proposal was like, let's move forward to the wedding day. There was a lot that went into the planning of our wedding, especially because I was very particular about music and all of, I planned down to the smallest detail.
1: Yeah, let me just say, you know, girls grow up and they think about all their lives, what their wedding's going to be like, and they have all these plans. And, you know, usually the husband's like, yeah, or the fiance is like, yeah, go ahead, plan it whatever way you like. Nope, not this time. Dorahu was very much involved in the planning, and I would say I was happy with the result.
0: Yes. And to my defense, I didn't grow up with my father in the household. And so I always had dreams of what my family, what my marriage would look like. And I think that's kind of what drove me. I knew it was a blessing because the Lord allowed for us to do certain things in our wedding that kind of drew our minds back to Him. It drew our minds back to even that first meeting in Eden.
1: What was the theme of our wedding?
0: It was the Garden of Eden. You know, as I think back to that, it reminds me of our vows that we said to one another. Here's what our vows sounded like. So these are my vows. It says, with the love of our Creator, I commit to cherish the inspiration and joy given to me every moment I am awakened to a new day next to you. With the love of our Creator, I commit to give God my heart daily that He may properly mold and perfect the love within it before I give it to you. With the love of our Creator, I commit to gift wrap all my words with godly humility, understanding, patience, encouragement, and support, thereby filling your love tank until it remains constantly overflown. With the love of our Creator, I commit to renew my walk of faith according to the principles of God, for that is why you decided to marry me in the first place. With the love of our Creator, I commit to listen first and question later. With the love of our Creator, I commit to lay my burdens at God's feet instead of at my own or at yours, for I want our paths to be clear enough to move forward with consistency, hand in hand, for the rest of our lives. This is my promise to God. This is my promise to you.
1: It's beautiful. Just as beautiful today as it was back then. And these are my vows. With the love of our Creator, I commit to making quality time a top priority with both you and God, because I know that it is a key ingredient in any lasting, meaningful relationship. With the love of our Creator, I commit to being honest and open because I want you to know the innermost parts of my thoughts and the depths of my heart just as much as I'd like to know yours. With the love of our Creator, I commit to trusting you as the head of our home. I will look to you first for advice and counsel as I seek to traverse this world with you, as we make heaven our ultimate goal. With the love of our Creator, I vow to be your support system, even when it comes to laughing at and sometimes explaining your many, many jokes. With the love of our Creator, I vow to forgive because I'm not perfect, so I know I will need that forgiveness in return at times. With the love of our Creator, I commit to loving selflessly, laughing daily, listening attentively, and honoring our union faithfully for the rest of our lives, because I love you with all of my heart. This is my promise to God, and this is my promise to you.
0: Amen. And you know, as we reflect on our vows, there are many of our listeners who have made vows that might be similar or that are more meaningful to their specific situation. But in each case, we made a covenant between ourselves, and whether we knew it or not, we made a covenant before God to say that we would remain together for the rest of our lives. We know the Bible talks about at least one reason for divorce, but even in the midst of infidelity, the Bible speaks about the fact, we have Matthew 18, for instance, which talks about how we are to go through steps to try to reconcile, to work things out. And so as we think about this agreement that we made together at the marriage altar, for us, divorce, we said verbally, divorce is not an option. Mm-hmm. Even to this day, we say divorce is not an option. Now, with that said, there's nothing that a married couple can promise each other that could replace unreservedly putting ourselves and our marriage into God's hands each day. A lot of times, we see marriage as an agreement between two people. But the reality is, as I said, marriage is between two people and God. And yes, we make vows to our spouses before God on our wedding day, but God sustains the union. Because after you leave the altar, reality sets in. And so with that in mind, what is it like just after marriage?
1: Well, I would say life interferes with the roses. What do we think? So for starters, for me, at least, we have ideas of marriage based on what we see in the movies and the fairy tale ending and this perfect, you know, couple. And when we get married, things don't look like that. And it kind of causes a little bit of a struggle in the home.
0: And, you know, one funny thing about movies is that we know how it ends. Mm-hmm. And so we don't take into consideration all of the things that we see all throughout the plot where there's struggles, there may be fighting, disagreements, and we put that out of mind because we see the happy ending. But for us, we lose sight of that happy ending. We lose sight of the fact that God has said, then shall a man leave his father and his mother and shall be joined to his wife and the two shall become one. And so we bring all of this baggage into our marriages. You know, I'm also reminded of how people think of a marriage as kind of like getting a new puppy. Like a lot of times when we come together as two different people, we grew up differently. We saw marriage differently from our childhood. And so we bring these ideas to the marriage. And, you know, when you get a new puppy, you expect that it's going to be loving and gentle. It's just going to rest in your arms. It's never going to do anything. And then it bites you for the first time. And you say, what is wrong with this puppy? And you start to consider, maybe I should take this puppy back. And so you go to take it back to the puppy store and they say, yeah, that's what puppies do. They bite when they're young. And you have to work with them. You have to be patient and teach them. And you have to learn through this experience. And you know, many times people treat marriage like that. They want to take their marriage back mm-hmm. to where they got it from. And they end up getting a divorce many times hastily. Because one or the other or both, they don't want to communicate. Mm-hmm. They don't want to talk things out. You know, in reference to our different upbringings, sometimes people have come from broken homes and they don't have an idea of exactly what a marriage is supposed to be like. But that doesn't negate the fact that God may still want them to be married to this person.
1: Yeah. And because of their different upbringings, they may have they prioritize things differently. Mm-hmm. And so they have to learn to work through that. And, you know, how can we compromise in some areas?
0: So, Sasha, Can you tell us what it was like for you that first year of marriage?
1: Well, let's backtrack a little bit to just a little before we got married.
0: Okay.
1: You know, I would come to your house and see that you left your plate somewhere and or your clothes somewhere, and I didn't even care. You can do whatever you want. But after marriage, I would say things like, you know, can you help with, or can you clean this, or can you open the windows for a little while? And what did you think about that?
0: Well, I thought you were just like my grandmother. And I said, I didn't marry my grandmother. I married the one who I thought would, she understood me. She didn't complain about the things that I wasn't doing around the house. But in hindsight, I praise the Lord for that sharpening process, mm-hmm. because as a helpmeet, a wife is meant to be as like a counselor to a husband. And if I'm honest, a lot of times husbands, we get distracted with this or that, and we can only focus on one thing. And whereas our wives many times are focused on this, that they have a checklist of things that need to get done. And so there has to be a new coming together of ideas. Both of us have to unlearn things.
1: Yes.
0: And both of us have to learn and grow together.
1: But may I just interject with a funny story about how his early negligence may have helped in a situation. I was watching some children during the summer, and he stayed home to care for our daughter, who was one or less than one at the time. And there was a pile of laundry at the bottom of the bed. And I said, I'm not going to mention it. He'll get to it, I'm sure. And, you know, the week went on and the laundry was still there. And I think we were at Thursday now, and I was changing the baby in a little break that I had in my summer job. I was changing the baby's diaper at the bottom of the bed, and I turned for just a second. And when I turned back, she had fallen on the pile of laundry.
0: Praise the Lord. Praise the Lord for husbands, piles of laundry across the world. But and, you know, in seriousness, we know that both parties are able to learn from these experiences. And sometimes God will allow for things to happen just to bring out what's in us. A lot of times we have bitterness and resentment that can creep up. This brings to mind the fact that love is a choice. It's not a feeling. Many yes. have these differences. It's a choice. And it reminds me of a quote from Steps to Christ, page 47, that says, many are inquiring, how am I to make the surrender of myself to God? And so this quote is actually talking about how we're to relate with God. But we'll briefly pull from this quote how we are to relate to one another as spouses. It says, you desire to give yourself to him, but you are weak in moral power, in slavery to doubt and controlled by the habits of your life of sin. Your promises and resolutions are like ropes of sand. You cannot control your thoughts, your impulses, your affections. The knowledge of your broken promises and forfeited pledges weakens your confidence in your own sincerity and causes you to feel that God cannot accept you. Have you ever felt like you've done so many things wrong in your marriage that your spouse can no longer accept you? It says, but you need not despair. What you need to understand is the true force of the will. This is the governing power in the nature of man, the power of decision or of choice. Everything depends on the right action of the will. The power of choice God has given to men, it is theirs to exercise. You cannot change your heart when you're upset with your spouse, when you're resenting. You can't change your heart, but it says that you cannot of yourself give to God your heart's affections, but you can choose to serve him. You can give your heart to God when you're doubting whether your marriage is sustainable. The quote closes by saying, desires for goodness and holiness are right as far as they go, but if you stop here, they will avail nothing. It will be of no profit to you. Many will be lost while hoping and desiring to be Christians. They do not come to the point of yielding to the will of God. They do not now choose to be Christians, and in many cases, we do not choose to love one another. We do not choose to stay married. Then there are many ways that we can resolve our marriages. And again, we want to be frank and honest that there are reasons why. I know I mentioned adultery earlier, but there are other reasons that we hope to talk about in the future. Why a marriage or a home may be broken up, why it may not be sustainable for a couple to remain married. Things like abuse and other things. But we just want to portray today what a Christian household, the blueprint for a Christian household, and how we can have our marriages thrive and survive through many of life's realities.
1: Yes, I would say this is such a vital topic that we need to talk about, many need to talk about, because the entire home structure revolves around the bond that is to exist between husbands and wives. The love between a husband and a wife can be a catalyst for love to penetrate and shape the hearts of their children. And this is what we want. We want to shape the hearts of our children and lead them to Jesus. And can you read the quote that explains this a bit more?
0: It says, "There cannot be too much love between husbands and wives, parents and children. If that love is but sanctified, pure and holy, love is a very sensitive plant, and it needs to be constantly cherished, lest some chill breath shall kill it. In your treatment of your wife, in her treatment of you, let such an example be given that your children shall learn to respect and love each other. Bear in mind that you are teachers, educating and training your little ones for the future, immortal life, for the society of heavenly angels in the kingdom of glory. May the Lord bless you is my prayer." And so that's our prayer for you today. We know that many marriages might be struggling today. But I want you to know, we want you to know that God loves marriage. And it's His desire that marriage should be a three-way covenant between Himself and two people who are surrendered to His will. And if your marriage has not been what it ought to be, will you take the first steps in reviewing the covenant that you made with God and your spouse? Some people say, happy wife, happy life. But how about we begin to say, happy home, happy life. Happy God, happy life. Until next time, may God turn your home into a little heaven on earth.
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3: Unfolding the Rosebud. One day, a young preacher was walking with an older preacher in his garden. Feeling a bit insecure about what God had for him to do, the young man asked the older man for advice. The elder preacher reached down and plucked a tightly closed rosebud from one of his rose bushes and handed it to the young preacher. He instructed the young preacher to open the bud without tearing any of the petals. The young preacher looked in disbelief at the old man. He couldn't figure out what a rosebud had to do with his quest for knowing the will of God in his life. But because of his deep respect for the older man, he proceeded to try and unfold the petals of the rosebud while keeping them intact. It didn't take long for the young man to realize how impossible it was to do. Noticing the young preacher's inability to unfold the rosebud without tearing it, the older preacher began to recite these words. "It is only a tiny rosebud, a flower of God's design, but I cannot unfold the petals with these clumsy hands of mine. The secret of unfolding flowers is not known to such as I. God opens this flower so sweetly, but in my hands it will die. If I cannot unfold a rosebud, a flower of God's design, then how can I have the wisdom to unfold this life of mine? So I'll trust in Him for leading each moment of my day. I will look to Him for guidance each step of the pilgrim's way. The pathway that lies before me only my Heavenly Father knows. I'll trust Him to unfold the moments just as He unfolds the rose. Friends, let God tend to the garden and allow Him to unfold the rosebud of your life. A flower of His design."
4: Let not your heart be troubled. Ye believe in God, believe also in me. In my Father's house are many mansions. If it were not so, I would have told you. I go to prepare a place for you. And if I go to prepare a place for you, I will come again and receive you unto myself, that where I am, there ye may be also. John 14:1-3. 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
5: 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That's a lot of effort in comparison to smiling, which only takes 17 muscles. 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It's a lot easier than frowning.
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7: The hour of hope and pardon was fast passing. The cup of God's long-deferred wrath was almost full. The cloud that had been gathering through ages of apostasy and rebellion, now black with woe, was about to burst upon a guilty people. And he, who alone could save them from their impending fate, had been slighted, abused, rejected, and was soon to be crucified. When Christ should hang upon the cross of Calvary, Israel's day as a nation favored and blessed of God would be ended. The loss of even one soul in a calamity infinitely outweighing the gains and treasures of a world. But as Christ looked upon Jerusalem,

whose prophetic glance took in not years but ages. He beheld the destroying angel with sword uplifted against the city which had so long been Jehovah's dwelling place. From the ridge of Olivet, the very spot afterward occupied by Titus and his army, he looked across the valley upon the sacred courts and porticos, and with tear-dimmed eyes he saw, in awful perspective, the walls surrounded by alien hosts. He heard the tread of armies marshaling for war. He heard the voice of mothers and children crying for bread in the besieged city. He saw her holy and beautiful house, her palaces and towers, given to the flames, and where once they stood, only a heap of smoldering ruins. Looking down the ages, he saw the covenant people scattered in every land, like wrecks on a desert shore. In the temporal retribution about to fall upon her children, he saw but the first draught from that cup of wrath which, at the final judgment, she must drain to its dregs. Divine pity, yearning love, found utterance in the mournful words, O Jerusalem, Jerusalem, thou that killest the prophets and stones them which are sent unto thee. How often would I have gathered thy children together, even as a hen gathereth her chickens under her wings, and ye would not. O that thou, a nation favored above every other, hadst known the time of thy visitation, and the things that belong unto thy peace. I have stayed the angel of justice, I have called thee to repentance, but in vain. It is not merely servants, delegates, and prophets whom thou hast refused and rejected, but the Holy One of Israel, thy Redeemer. If thou art destroyed, thou alone art responsible. Ye will not come to me that ye might have life. Christ saw in Jerusalem a symbol of the world hardened in unbelief and rebellion, and hastening on to meet the retributive judgments of God. The woes of a fallen race pressing upon his soul forced from his lips that exceeding bitter cry. He saw the record of sin traced in human misery, tears, and blood. His heart was moved with infinite pity for the afflicted and suffering ones of earth. He yearned to relieve them all, that even his hand might not turn back the tide of human woe. Few would seek their only source of help. He was willing to pour out his soul unto death to bring salvation within their reach, but few would come to him that they might have life. The majesty of heaven in tears, the Son of the infinite God, troubled in spirit, bowed down with anguish. The scene filled all heaven with wonder. That scene reveals to us the exceeding sinfulness of sin. It shows how hard a task it is, even for infinite power, to save the guilty from the consequences of transgressing the law of God. Jesus, looking down to the last generation, saw the world involved in a deception similar to that which caused the destruction of Jerusalem. The great sin of the Jews was their rejection of Christ. The great sin of the Christian world would be their rejection of the law of God, the foundation of his government in heaven and earth. The precepts of Jehovah would be despised and set at naught. Millions in bondage to sin, slaves of Satan, doomed to suffer the second death, would refuse to listen to the words of truth in their day of visitation. Terrible blindness, strange infatuation. 2 days before the Passover, when Christ had for the last time departed from the temple, after denouncing the hypocrisy of the Jewish rulers, he again went out with his disciples to the Mount of Olives and seated himself with them upon the ground.

0: grassy slope overlooking the city. Once more he gazed upon its walls, its towers and its palaces. Once more he beheld the temple in its dazzling splendor, a diadem of beauty crowning the sacred mount. 1,000 years before, the psalmist had magnified God's favor to Israel in making her holy house his dwelling place. In Salem also is his tabernacle and his dwelling place in Zion. He chose the tribe of Judah, the Mount Zion which he loved, and he built a sanctuary like high palaces. The first temple had been erected during the most prosperous period of Israel's history. Vast stores of treasure for this purpose had been collected by King David, and the plans for its construction were made by divine inspiration. Solomon, the wisest of Israel's monarchs, had completed the work. This temple was the most magnificent building which the world ever saw. Yet the Lord had declared by the prophet Haggai concerning the second temple, "The glory of this latter house shall be greater than of the former. I will shake all nations, and the desire of all nations shall come, and I will fill this house with glory, saith the Lord of hosts." After the destruction of the temple by Nebuchadnezzar, it was rebuilt about 500 years before the birth of Christ by a people who from a lifelong captivity had returned to a wasted and almost deserted country. There were then among them aged men who had seen the glory of Solomon's temple and who wept at the foundation of the new building that it must be so inferior to the former. The feeling that prevailed is forcibly described by the prophet. "Who is left among you that saw this house in her first glory? And how do ye see it now? Is it not in your eyes in comparison of it as nothing?" Then was given the promise that the glory of this latter house should be greater than that of the former. But the second temple had not equaled the first in magnificence, nor was it hallowed by those visible tokens of the divine presence which pertained to the first temple. There was no manifestation of supernatural power to mark its dedication. No cloud of glory was seen to fill the newly erected sanctuary. No fire from heaven descended to consume the sacrifice upon its altar. The Shekinah no longer abode between the cherubim in the most holy place. The ark, the mercy seat, and the tables of the testimony were not to be found therein. No voice sounded from heaven to make known to the inquiring priest the will of Jehovah. For centuries the Jews had vainly endeavored to show wherein the promise of God, given by Haggai, had been fulfilled. Yet pride and unbelief blinded their minds to the true meaning of the prophet's words. The second temple was not honored with the cloud of Jehovah's glory, but with the living presence of one in whom dwelt the fullness of the Godhead bodily. Who was God himself, manifest in the flesh? The desire of all nations had indeed come to his temple when the man of Nazareth taught and healed in the sacred courts. In the presence of Christ, and in this only, did the second temple exceed the first in glory. But Israel had put from her the proffered gift of heaven. With the humble teacher who had that day passed out from its golden gate, the glory had forever departed from the temple. Already were the Savior's words fulfilled, "Your house is left unto you desolate." The disciples had been filled with awe and wonder at Christ's prediction of the overthrow of the temple, and they desired to understand more fully the meaning of his words. Wealth, labor, and architectural skill had for more than 40 years been freely expended to enhance its splendors. Herod the Great had lavished upon it both Roman wealth and Jewish treasure, and even the emperor of the world had enriched it with his gifts. massive blocks of white marble of almost fabulous size, forwarded from Rome for this purpose, formed a part of its structure, and to these the disciples had called the attention of their master, saying, "See what manner of stones and what buildings are here." To these words, Jesus made the solemn and startling reply, "Verily I say unto you, there shall not be left here one stone upon another that shall not be thrown down." With the overthrow of Jerusalem, the disciples associated the events of Christ's personal coming in temporal glory to take the throne of universal empire, to punish the impenitent Jews, and to break from off the nation the Roman yoke. The Lord had told them that he would come the second time. Hence, at the mention of judgments upon Jerusalem, their minds reverted to that coming. And as they were gathered about the Savior upon the Mount of Olives, they asked, "When shall these things be? And what shall be the sign of thy coming and of the end of the world?" The future was mercifully veiled from the disciples. Had they at that time fully comprehended the two awful facts, the Redeemer's sufferings and death, and the destruction of their city and temple, they would have been overwhelmed with horror. Christ presented before them an outline of the prominent events to take place before the close of time. His words were not then fully understood, but their meaning was to be unfolded as his people should need the instruction therein given. The prophecy which he uttered was twofold in its meaning. While foreshadowing the destruction of Jerusalem, it prefigured also the terrors of the last great day. Jesus declared to the listening disciples the judgments that were to fall upon apostate Israel, and especially the retributive vengeance that would come upon them for their rejection and crucifixion of the Messiah. Unmistakable signs would precede the awful climax. The dreaded hour would come suddenly and swiftly, and the Savior warned his followers, "When ye therefore shall see the abomination of desolation, spoken of by Daniel the prophet, stand in the holy place. Whoso readeth, let him understand. Then let them which be in Judea flee into the mountains." When the idolatrous standards of the Romans should be set up in the holy ground, which extended some furlongs outside the city walls, then the followers of Christ were to find safety in flight. When the warning sign should be seen, those who would escape must make no delay. Throughout the land of Judea, as well as in Jerusalem itself, the signal for flight must be immediately obeyed. He who chanced to be upon the housetop must not go down into his house, even to save his most valued treasures. Those who were working in the fields or vineyards must not take time to return for the outer garment laid aside while they should be toiling in the heat of the day. They must not hesitate a moment, lest they be involved in the general destruction. In the reign of Herod, Jerusalem had not only been greatly beautified, but by the erection of towers, walls, and fortresses, adding to the natural strength of the situation, it had been rendered apparently impregnable. He who would at this time have foretold publicly its destruction would, like Noah in his day, have been called a crazed alarmist. But Christ had said, "Heaven and earth shall pass away, but my words shall not pass away." Because of her sins, wrath had been denounced against Jerusalem, and her stubborn unbelief rendered her doom certain. The Lord had declared by the prophet Micah, "Hear this, I pray you, ye heads of the house of Jacob, and princes of the house of Israel, that abhor judgment and pervert all equity. They build up Zion with blood, and Jerusalem with iniquity. The heads thereof judge for reward, and the priests thereof teach for hire, and the prophets thereof divine for money. Yet will they lean upon the Lord, and say, Is not the Lord among us? None evil can come upon us." These words faithfully describe the corrupt and self-righteous inhabitants of Jerusalem. While claiming to observe rigidly the precepts of God's law, they were transgressing all its principles. They hated Christ because his purity and holiness revealed their iniquity, and they accused him of being the cause of all the troubles which had come upon them in consequence of their sins. Though they knew him to be sinless, they had declared that his death was necessary to their safety as a nation. If we let him thus alone, said the Jewish leaders, all men will believe on him, and the Romans shall come and take away both our place and nation. If Christ were sacrificed, they might once more become a strong, united people. Thus they reasoned, and they concurred in the decision of their high priest, that it would be better for one man to die than for the whole nation to perish. Thus the Jewish leaders had built up Zion with blood and Jerusalem with iniquity. And yet, while they slew their Savior because he reproved their sins, such was their self-righteousness that they regarded themselves as God's favored people and expected the Lord to deliver them from their enemies. Therefore, continued the prophet, shall Zion, for your sake, be plowed as a field, and Jerusalem shall become heaps, and the mountain of the house as the high places of the forest. For nearly 40 years after the doom of Jerusalem had been pronounced by God himself, the Lord delayed his judgments upon the city and the nation. Wonderful was the long-suffering of God toward the rejecters of his gospel and the murderers of his Son. The parable of the unfruitful tree represented God's dealings with the Jewish nation. The command had gone forth, cut it down, why cumbereth it the ground? But divine mercy had spared it yet a little longer. There were still many among the Jews who were ignorant of the character and the work of Christ, and the children had not enjoyed the opportunities or received the light which their parents had spurned. Through the preaching of the apostles and their associates, God would cause light to shine upon them, and they would be permitted to see how prophecy had been fulfilled, not only in the birth and life of Christ, but in his death and resurrection. The children were not condemned for the sins of the parents. But when, with the knowledge of all the light given to their parents, the children rejected the additional light granted to themselves, they became partakers of the parents' sins and filled up the measure of their iniquity. The long-suffering of God toward Jerusalem only confirmed the Jews in their stubborn impenitence. In their hatred and cruelty toward the disciples of Jesus, they rejected the last offer of mercy. Then God withdrew his protection from them and removed his restraining power from Satan and his angels, and the nation was left to the control of the leader she had chosen. Her children had spurned the grace of Christ, which would have enabled them to subdue their evil impulses, and now these became the conquerors. Satan aroused the fiercest and most debased passions of the soul. Men did not reason. They were beyond reason. Controlled by impulse and blind rage, they became satanic in their cruelty. In the family and in the nation, among the highest and the lowest classes alike, there was suspicion, envy, hatred, strife, rebellion, murder. There was no safety anywhere. Friends and kindred betrayed one another. Parents slew their children, and children their parents. The rulers of the people had no power to rule themselves. Uncontrolled passions made them tyrants. The Jews had accepted false testimony to condemn the innocent Son of God. Now, false accusations made their own lives uncertain. By their actions they had long been saying, "Cause the Holy One of Israel to cease from before us." Now their desire was granted. The fear of God no longer disturbed them. Satan was at the head of the nation, and the highest civil and religious authorities were under his sway. The leaders of the opposing factions at times united to plunder and torture their wretched victims. And again they fell upon each other's forces and slaughtered without mercy. Even the sanctity of the temple could not restrain their horrible ferocity. The worshippers were stricken down before the altar, and the sanctuary was polluted with the bodies of the slain. Yet in their blind and blasphemous presumption, the instigators of this hellish work publicly declared that they had no fear that Jerusalem would be destroyed, for it was God's own city. To establish their power more firmly, they bribed false prophets to proclaim, even while Roman legions were besieging the temple, that the people were to wait for deliverance from God. To the last, multitudes held fast to the belief that the Most High would interpose for the defeat of their adversaries. But Israel had spurned the divine protection, and now she had no defense. Unhappy Jerusalem, rent by internal dissensions, the blood of her children slain by one another's hands, crimsoning her streets, while alien armies beat down her fortifications and slew her men of war. All the predictions given by Christ concerning the destruction of Jerusalem were fulfilled to the letter. The Jews experienced the truth of his words of warning, "With what measure ye meet, it shall be measured to you again." Signs and wonders appeared, foreboding disaster and doom. In the midst of the night, an unnatural light shone over the temple and the altar. Upon the clouds at sunset were pictured chariots and men of war gathering for battle. The priests ministering by night in the sanctuary were terrified by mysterious sounds. The earth trembled, and a multitude of voices were heard crying, "Let us depart hence." The great eastern gate, which was so heavy that it could hardly be shut by a score of men, and which was secured by immense bars of iron fastened deep in the pavement of solid stone, opened at midnight without visible agency. Milman, The History of the Jews, Book 13. For 7 years a man continued to go up and down the streets of Jerusalem, declaring the woes that were to come upon the city. By day and by night he chanted the wild dirge, "A voice from the east, a voice from the west, a voice from the four winds, a voice against Jerusalem and against the temple, a voice against the bridegrooms and the brides, a voice against the whole people." This strange being was imprisoned and scourged, but no complaint escaped his lips. To insult and abuse he answered only, "Woe, woe to Jerusalem, woe, woe to the inhabitants thereof." His warning cry ceased not until he was slain in the siege he had foretold. Not one Christian perished in the destruction of Jerusalem. Christ had given his disciples warning, and all who believed his words watched for the promised sign. "When ye shall see Jerusalem compassed with armies," said Jesus, "then know that the desolation thereof is nigh. Then let them who are in Judea flee to the mountains, and let them who are in the midst of it depart out." After the Romans under Cestius had surrounded the city, they unexpectedly abandoned the siege when everything seemed favorable for an immediate attack. The besieged, despairing of successful resistance, were on the point of surrender when the Roman general withdrew his forces without the least apparent reason. But God's merciful providence was directing events for the good of his own people. The promised sign had been given to the waiting Christians, and now an opportunity was offered for all who would to obey the Savior's warning. Events were so overruled that neither Jews nor Romans should hinder the flight of the Christians. Upon the retreat of Cestius, the Jews, sallying from Jerusalem, pursued after his retiring army, and while both forces were thus fully engaged, the Christians had an opportunity to leave the city. At this time, the country also had been cleared of enemies who might have endeavored to intercept them. At the time of the siege, the Jews were assembled at Jerusalem to keep the Feast of Tabernacles, and thus the Christians throughout the land were able to make their escape unmolested. Without delay, they fled to a place of safety, the city of Pella, in the land of Perea, beyond Jordan. The Jewish forces, pursuing after Cestius and his army, fell upon their rear with such fierceness as to threaten them with total destruction. It was with great difficulty that the Romans succeeded in making their retreat. The Jews escaped almost without loss, and with their spoils returned in triumph to Jerusalem. Yet this apparent success brought them only evil. It inspired them with that spirit of stubborn resistance to the Romans, which speedily brought unutterable woe upon the doomed city. Terrible were the calamities that fell upon Jerusalem when the siege was resumed by Titus. The city was invested at the time of the Passover, when millions of Jews were assembled within its walls. Their stores of provision, which, if carefully preserved, would have supplied the inhabitants for years, had previously been destroyed through the jealousy and revenge of the contending factions, and now all the horrors of starvation were experienced. A measure of wheat was sold for a talent. So fierce were the pangs of hunger that men would gnaw the leather of their belts and sandals and the covering of their shields. Great numbers of the people would steal out at night to gather wild plants growing outside the city walls, though many were seized and put to death with cruel torture, and often those who returned in safety were robbed of what they had gleaned at so great peril. The most inhuman tortures were inflicted by those in power, to force from the want-stricken people the last scanty supplies which they might have concealed. And these cruelties were not infrequently practiced by men who were themselves well-fed, and who were merely desirous of laying up a store of provision for the future.
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2: I remember as a young boy filling tow sacks of oats for the first time. To unload the grain, we opened the hatch of our bobtail truck and held a sack beneath the steady stream that poured forth. The process was rapid, and soon I was ready to seal my pack, thinking it'd hold no more. Then Granddad said, "Wait, it's not full. We've got to press it down." And taking my sack, he bounced it several times on the ground, causing the grain to settle. This provided space to add more oats than I believe possible. Did you know that God wants to bless you more than you can imagine? But we must remember His law of giving and receiving. Jesus said in Luke 6:38, "Give and it will be given to you. Good measure, pressed down, shaken together and running over. For the same measure that you use, it will be measured back to you." Granddad also taught me that you cannot give God. Be a cheerful giver. In return, God will fill your life to overflowing with His blessings.
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1: Thank you, Father, for this wonderful day. Thank you for the privilege of coming once again here to this place in full freedom to open your holy word and hear your voice speaking to us. We ask that you will be present here through the ministration of your Holy Spirit. Give us clarity of thought and give us willing hearts to receive your word. And we thank you for hearing our prayer, for we ask it in the precious name of Jesus. Amen. The lecture today and the next lecture are very closely linked. In fact, the lecture today, The Remnant of Her Seed, is absolutely indispensable to understand next lecture, which is on the 144,000. So what we're going to study today is basic to understand our next lecture. And I'd like to begin by going to Genesis chapter 3 and verse 15. Genesis 3 and verse 15. At this point, Adam and Eve had sinned. And they were shaking in the garden because they felt that God was going to implement His word and they were going to be destroyed. Because God had said, the day that you eat from the tree, that very day you will surely die. But when they were filled with fear, thinking that the sentence was going to fall on them, God came down to the garden and He spoke to the serpent. And I want you to notice four key elements in this verse, Genesis 3:15. God is speaking to the serpent, to the devil. And I will put enmity, that's the first element, I will put enmity between you, that is between the serpent, that's the second element, and the woman, there's the third element, and between your seed and her seed. So you'll notice that there's four elements here. We have, first of all, enmity, then we have a serpent, then we have a woman, and then the serpent has seed and the woman has seed. And you'll notice that the enmity runs between the serpent and the woman, and the serpent's seed and the woman's seed. But the real enmity is not serpent versus woman or seed versus seed. The true enmity is reflected in the last part of the verse. Once again it says, and I will put enmity between you and the woman, and between your seed and her seed. He, that is the seed of the woman, shall bruise your head, that is the serpent's head, and you shall bruise his heel. So the great enmity that we find in Genesis 3:15 is between the woman's seed and the serpent. And the prophecy says that the seed of the woman would crush the serpent's head and the serpent would be successful in wounding his heel. Now, Revelation chapter 12 and verse 17 picks up on this verse, on Genesis 3:15. Go with me to Revelation 12 and verse 17, which we've read before. It says there, and the dragon, let's see if we have the same four elements. By the way, the dragon in verse 9 of Revelation 12 is called the ancient serpent. So the dragon is the serpent. So it says, and the dragon, or the serpent, was enraged. See, there you have the enmity. Was enraged with whom? With the woman. There's the third element. So you have a dragon or a serpent. You have enmity or rage. And you have a woman. And then it says, and he, that is the serpent, went to make war, there you have the enmity again, with the rest of her offspring, I prefer the King James, with the remnant of her seed, who keep the commandments of God and have the testimony of Jesus Christ. So do we have seed in this verse also? Absolutely. We find the same elements in this verse as we found in Genesis 3:15. We find a woman, we find a serpent, we find enmity, and we find the seed of the woman. But you'll notice here in Revelation 12:17 that it's not the seed that is being spoken of, the seed of the woman, but the seed's seed. Notice the last part of the verse. It says once again, he went to make war with the remnant of her seed. Now the question is, who is the seed of the woman? Because this is the remnant of the seed of the woman, the remnant of her seed. Now, the seed of the woman, we're gonna notice, is Jesus. But this is the remnant's seed. So in other words, this is the seed's seed. Now, let's notice John chapter 12, verses 23 and 24. John chapter 12, 23 and 24. Here Jesus is speaking about his death. And notice what he says. Most assuredly, I say to you, unless a grain of wheat, by the way, that's him, it represents Jesus, unless a grain of wheat falls into the ground and dies, it remains what? Alone. But if it dies, what happens? It sprouts again and it produces what? Much grain. So you have one seed, which is a grain of wheat, falls into the ground, dies, and as a result of its death, it sprouts forth and it brings forth many seeds. Are you understanding? In other words, these are the seeds of the seed, of the original seed, that died and sprouted up. Now the question is, who is this solitary seed who brings many seeds into the world? Let's go to Galatians chapter 3 and verse 16. Galatians 3 and verse 16 identifies this solitary seed, this grain of wheat that Jesus spoke about. It says, now to Abraham and his seed were the promises made. He does not say, and to seeds as of many, but as of one, and to your seed, who is whom? Christ. So the question is, who is that solitary seed, that grain of wheat that Jesus spoke about? He's talking about himself. But let me ask you, when Jesus died and sprouted forth to new life or resurrected, did he provide the means where he could have many other seeds? Absolutely. Notice Galatians chapter 3 and verse 29. It says, and if you are Christ's, then you are Abraham's seed and heirs according to the promise. In other words, we become the seed's seed. Are you following me or are you not following me? So in other words, Revelation 12, 17 is saying that the serpent or the dragon was going to be enraged with the remnant of her seed. Her seed is Jesus. So the remnant of her seed would be those who were born from Jesus, the seed's seed, if you please. Now, you say, why do you bring this to view? There's a very important reason. You see, in the book of Revelation, Babylon is not a literal city, geographically defined. Babylon, according to what we've studied, is a worldwide system that is at enmity with the people of God. The woman, who is called Babylon, the harlot, is symbolic. The wine that she gives is symbolic. Her fornication is symbolic. The river that she sits on is symbolic. It represents multitudes, nations, tongues, and peoples. In other words, Babylon is not literal Babylon over in the Middle East. Babylon is a worldwide, global, spiritual system. Now, who is the great enemy of Babylon in Scripture? Folks, the great enemy of Babylon in Scripture is Israel. Now, let me ask you, if Babylon is global or worldwide and spiritual, that must mean that Israel must also be global and spiritual. Are you understanding what I'm saying? The citizens of Babylon in Revelation are not citizens of the old city in the Middle East. They're citizens of a worldwide apostate system. And so Israel, the enemy of Babylon, must also be a worldwide spiritual system. And you say, why do you bring this to view? You see, most churches today, most Protestant churches, at least of the conservative brand, have a very interesting idea about Bible prophecy. They teach that God has two mutually exclusive peoples. The first people of God are the literal Jews. In other words, literal Israel. The second group that belongs to God, or the second people that God has, is the Christian church. And they believe that God has two totally different plans for literal Israel and for the church. They actually believe that the church is going to be raptured to heaven 7 years before the glorious coming of Jesus. And then after the spiritual people of God are raptured to heaven, then God will begin His plan again for the literal Jews. And some even teach that throughout eternity, God is going to have a heavenly people and He's going to have an earthly people. He's going to have two peoples, literal Israel and the Christian church. Now this has very strong implications for what we're going to study in our next lecture. Because we're going to notice that according to Scripture, there is only one seed who is Jesus Christ. And there is only one seed's seed, which are His people from all ages. And I want you to notice in 10 specific points how the Bible teaches that God has only one Israel, one true people that are not geographically defined, but they're defined by their relationship to Jesus Christ. So we're going to study 10 points. The first point is that God has only one fold. Jesus has only one fold. Notice John chapter 10 and verse 16. John chapter 10 and verse 16. Jesus says, "And other sheep I have which are not of this fold." Who are those other sheep that are not of this fold? This fold is Israel. Jesus says, "I was not sent but to the lost sheep of the house of Israel." He says several times in the Gospels. So it says, He says, "And other sheep I have which are not of this fold. Them also I must" what? "I must bring, and they will hear my voice, and there will be two flocks and one shepherd." That's not what it says. He's going to bring the Gentiles, and there will be what? One flock and one shepherd. One people of God represented by sheep. Let's go to John chapter 11, verses 51 and 52. We're still showing that Jesus has only one fold, not two. He doesn't have literal Israel and the Christian church. He has one people, one fold, and there's one shepherd. John 11, verses 51 and 52. You remember that Caiaphas says it's necessary for one man to die and not that the nation disappear? Well, notice. "Now this he did not say," Caiaphas did not say, "on his own authority, but being high priest that year, he prophesied that Jesus would die for the nation." Which nation is that? For literal Israel. "That he would die for the nation," but now notice, "and not for that nation only, but also that he would" what? "Gather together in one the children of God who were scattered abroad." How many folds and how many shepherds? One fold and one shepherd, and the fold is composed of Jews and Gentiles. Literal Israelites who accepted Jesus and spiritual Israelites. Now the second point that I would like us to notice is that God has only one Israel. And that Israel is not defined geographically. It's not defined ethnically. It's not defined genetically. It's defined relationally. In other words, for you to be Israel, you have to have a relationship with Jesus Christ. You must become the seed's seed in order to be true Israel. Let's go once again to Galatians chapter 3 and verse 16. "Now to Abraham and his seed were the promises made. He does not say, 'and to seeds as of many,' but as of one, 'and to your seed, who is Christ.'" Who is the only true seed according to the Apostle Paul? Jesus Christ. Now, do we become seed also? Yes, we become the seed's seed. How is it that we become the seed's seed? Notice what we find in verse 26. "For you are all sons of God through" how? "Faith in Christ Jesus. For as many of you as were baptized into Christ have put on Christ." How do we become the seed seed? By being what? By being baptized into His church. Verse 26. 28, "There is neither Jew nor Greek, there is neither slave nor free, there is neither male nor female, for you are all" what? one in Christ Jesus. And now notice, and if you are Christ's, then you are Abraham's seed and heirs according to the promise. What makes us children of Abraham or seed of Abraham? The fact that we are related to whom? To Jesus Christ. In other words, those who have not received Jesus Christ are not really children of Abraham. They are not really Israel. Are you understanding what I'm saying? Notice Romans chapter 2, verses 28 and 29. Romans 2, 28 and 29. Do you know that there are Jews that aren't really Jews? Do you know what a real Jew is according to the New Testament definition? It is one who has accepted Jesus Christ as Savior and Lord, be he Jew, literally speaking, or be he Gentile. Romans 2, 28 and 29. For he is not a Jew who is one outwardly, nor is circumcision that which is outward in the flesh. But he is a Jew who is one inwardly, and circumcision is that of the heart, in the spirit, not in the letter, whose praise is not from men, but from God. Let me ask you, must you have a circumcised and converted heart to Jesus Christ? Must you have received the Holy Spirit in order to be a true Jew, according to the New Testament definition? Absolutely. Notice Romans chapter 9, verses 6 through 8. Romans 9, verses 6 through 8. Here the Apostle Paul says, but it is not that the word of God has taken no effect, for they are not all Israel who are of Israel. That's interesting. Paul is saying that not all Israelites are Israelites. Now, who is an Israelite then? Notice what he continues saying, verse 7. Nor are they all children, because they are the seed of Abraham. Let me ask you, is it possible to be seed of Abraham literally and not be a child or a son or a daughter of God? Absolutely. So he says, nor are they children because they are the seed of Abraham. But in Isaac your seed shall be called. Let me ask you, who was it that came from Isaac? Jesus Christ, the Messiah. Verse 8, that is, those who are the children of the flesh, that means literal Jews, these are not the children of God, but the children of the promise, that is, of the promise of the Messiah, are counted as what? As the seed. You remember the encounter that Jesus had with Nathanael, who became one of his disciples, one of the 12 apostles? I want you to notice how the story is told in John 1, verses 47 to 49. It says here, Jesus saw Nathanael coming toward him and said of him, behold, an Israelite indeed. Question. If there are Israelites indeed, must there be Israelites not indeed? Absolutely. Now, what made Nathanael an Israelite indeed? Was it because he had blood of Abraham flowing through his veins? Was it because he lived in the land of Israel? Was that defined genetically or geographically? Absolutely not. Let's continue reading. By the way, the word indeed there is a Greek word that means genuine. In other words, this is a genuine Israelite in whom is no deceit. The same word that's used about the 144,000, in their mouth was found no deceit. And then verse 48, what made him a Jew indeed? Nathanael said to him, how do you know me? Jesus answered and said to him, before Philip called you, when you were under the fig tree, I saw you. Interesting that he was under the fig tree because the fig tree represented Israel. So you have an Israelite indeed under the symbol that represents Israel. And then verse 49 shows what made him a true Jew. Nathanael answered and said to him, Rabbi, you are the Son of God. You are the King of Israel. What made Nathanael a Jew indeed or an Israelite indeed? The fact that he confessed that Jesus was the Son of God, that Jesus was the King of Israel. The next point that I want us to notice is that God has only one body. There is only one body of Christ composed of Jews and Gentiles. You see, God doesn't have two bodies. God only has one body. Christ only has one body. Notice Ephesians chapter 2 and verses 13 through 18. Ephesians 2, 13 through 18. Here the Apostle Paul says, but now in Christ Jesus, how? How? In Christ Jesus, you who once were far off have been brought near by the blood of Christ. Who were those who were far off? The Gentiles. You're going to notice it in a minute. For he himself is our peace. That is, Jesus is our peace. Who has made both what? One. In other words, Jew and Gentile, he has made one. And has broken down the middle wall of separation, having abolished in his flesh the enmity, that is, the law of commandments contained in ordinances, so as to create in himself how many new men? One new man from the two, thus making peace, and that he might reconcile them both to God in one body through the cross, thereby putting to death the enmity. And he came and preached peace to you who are afar off. That's the Gentiles, by the way. And to those who were near. That's the Jews. For through him, we both have access by one Spirit to the Father. How many bodies does Jesus have? One body is a Jewish body and the other body is a Gentile body. No. Jesus has one body composed of Jews and Gentiles, one people, one Israel, one fold. Notice 1 Corinthians chapter 12 and verse 13. 1 Corinthians chapter 12 and verse 13. On this same point that Jesus Christ has only one body. It says there, for by one Spirit we were all baptized into what? Into one body, whether Jews or Greeks, see, Jews and Gentiles, whether Jews or Greeks, whether slaves or free, and have all been made to drink into what? One Spirit. By the way, what is the body of Christ? The body of Christ is the church. I want you to notice that. Ephesians 3 and verse 6. It says there in Ephesians 3 verse 6 that the Gentiles, listen to this, should be fellow heirs. How many heirs does God have? He has Gentile heirs and he has Jewish heirs, separated one from the other. No. It says here that the Gentiles should be fellow heirs of a different body. No, of the same body and partakers of his promise in Christ through the gospel. How do they obtain the promises? How do they become members of one body? It says, partakers of his promises in Christ through the gospel. By the way, you say, well, does the New Testament say that the body is the church? Are you saying then that all God only has one body? Literal Jews and Gentiles in one church? Absolutely. Ephesians 1, verse 18, and then we'll read verse 24. It says in verse 18, and he, that is Jesus, is the head of the body. And what is the body? The church, who is the beginning, the firstborn from the dead, that in all things he may have the preeminence. Verse 24, I now rejoice in my sufferings for you, and fill up in my flesh what is lacking in the afflictions of Christ, for the sake of his body, which is what? Which is the church. How many bodies does Jesus have? He has two bodies. If he had two bodies, he would be a monster. One head with two bodies? No. He's one head with one body composed of all of the people of God, Jews and Gentiles. The next point that I want to make is that God has only one chosen city. He doesn't have the earthly Jerusalem for the Old Testament Jewish saints and the New Jerusalem for the New Testament spiritual Israel saints. Absolutely not. There's only one city for both Old and New Testament people of God. Notice Revelation 21 and verse 2. Revelation 21 verse 2. Then I, John, saw the holy city, New Jerusalem, coming down out of heaven from God, prepared as a bride, adorned for her husband. Which city is this? It's the New Jerusalem. One city, right? Now, is that city composed of all of God's people from the Old and New Testament? Absolutely. Notice Revelation chapter 21 and verse 12. Revelation 21 and verse 12. It's speaking here about the 12 gates of the city. It says, also, she had a great high wall with 12 gates and 12 angels at the gates. And names written on them, which are the names of the 12 tribes of the children of Israel. What is it that is written over the gates? The names of the what? Of the sons of Jacob, of the 12 tribes of Israel. Which testament would that be? That would be the Old Testament, right? But I want you to notice that that same city has something else. Notice Revelation chapter 21 and verse 14. Revelation chapter 21 and verse 14. Speaking about the same city, it says, "Now the wall of the city had 12 foundations, and on them were the names of the 12 apostles of the Lamb." In other words, one city, the gates have the names of the tribes, and the foundations have the names of the apostles. In other words, the city is composed of Old Testament Christians and New Testament Christians. Old Testament Israel and New Testament Israel in one city. By the way, go with me to Hebrews chapter 11, and let's pursue this a little bit further. Hebrews 11, verses 9 and 10, and then we'll jump down to verses 13 to 16. Let me ask you, which city did the Old Testament heroes look forward to? Did Abraham, Isaac, and Jacob look forward to that little city over there in the Middle East where there's so much conflict today? None of the great heroes of the Old Testament look forward to the earthly Jerusalem. They look forward to the heavenly Jerusalem, just like we look forward to the heavenly Jerusalem. Notice Hebrews 11, verse 9. By faith, speaking about Abraham, he dwelt in the land of promise, as in a foreign country. Notice he was in the promised land, but it was a foreign country. Dwelling in tents with Isaac and Jacob, the heirs with him of the same promise. For he waited for the city, this is Abraham, which has foundations, whose builder and maker is what? God. Which city did Abraham look forward to that little city? Is that what God promised Abraham, that little city over in the Middle East? Of course not. He looked forward to the heavenly Jerusalem, just like we do today. Notice verses 13 through 16. Once again, this idea is amplified. It says, "These," speaking about all these heroes of the Old Testament, "all died in faith, not having received the promises, but having seen them afar off, were assured of them, embraced them, and confessed that they were what? Strangers and pilgrims on the earth." See, they knew that this earth wasn't their home. They knew that that little strip of land over in the Middle East wasn't their real home. Notice verse 14. "For those who say such things declare plainly that they seek a homeland." Were these people seeking a homeland? Yes or no? Absolutely. Verse 15. "Which was that homeland? And truly, if they had called to mind that country from which they had come out, they would have had opportunity to return. But now they desire a better." That is a what? A heavenly country. "Therefore, God is not ashamed to be called their God, for he has prepared a what? He has prepared a city for them." Interesting. So how many cities does God have? One city, composed only of Gentiles, if it's the New Jerusalem in heaven. Is that what the Bible teaches? The Bible teaches that there's one city composed of the apostles and the 12 tribes. All of God's people in one city. Now, there's another point that I want to make, and this would be point number 5. The church in the Bible is, or God's people in the Bible, are represented by only one woman. Listen, if God has two separable peoples, then he has two wives. He has two women. And God would be a spiritual bigamist. Excuse me for saying that, but it's true. Now notice Revelation 12, verses 1 and 2. This is speaking about the church of the Old Testament, the woman of the Old Testament. Notice verse 1. "Now a great sign appeared in heaven, a woman clothed with the sun, with the moon under her feet, and on her head a garland of 12 stars. Then being with child, she cried out in labor and in pain to give birth." This woman represents the Old Testament church. And you say, how do we know that? It's very simple. Because she's pregnant with a child. Who is the child? The child is Jesus. It has to be the Old Testament church because the child hasn't been born yet in verses 1 and 2. So this woman represents the Old Testament church. And by the way, did Jesus come from the Old Testament church? Was Jesus a descendant of Abraham? Was Jesus a descendant of David? He most certainly was. Jesus was born from the Old Testament church. And now I want you to notice that after the child is caught up to God into his throne, notice verse 5, "She bore a male child who was to rule all nations with a rod of iron, and her child was caught up to God into his throne." In other words, after Jesus ascends to heaven, then the dragon goes after whom? He goes after the woman. Is it a different woman or is it the same woman? It's the same woman. Notice verse 6. It says, then the woman fled into the wilderness, where she has a place prepared by God, that they should feed her there 1,260 days. Does the same woman flee into the wilderness as the one who brought forth the male child? Yes. The woman that brought forth the male child represents the Old Testament church from where Jesus was born. But then afterwards, that same woman now flees into the wilderness. So much for the idea that God had an Old Testament woman, which would be literal Israel, and then he has a separable people, which are the Gentiles, in the New Testament period. The Bible says that God only has one woman. Jesus Christ has only one wife. He does not have two wives, literal Israel and spiritual Israel. And by the way, by choosing 12 apostles, Jesus Christ was trying to teach that he was continuing Israel. Don't you think that Jesus chose 12 apostles just because he liked the number? He says, oh, 12, that's a nice number, isn't it? There were 12 tribes, so let's just choose 12 apostles. No, Jesus chose 12 apostles intentionally. How do we know that? We know that because before the day of Pentecost, in Acts chapter 1, before God could pour out his Holy Spirit, it was necessary to elect apostle number 12. In place of Judas, because Judas had apostatized, there needed to be how many? 12. And let me explain very briefly why there had to be 12. You see, the high priest in the sanctuary had 12 stones on his breastplate, which represented God's people, the 12 tribes of Israel. Now Jesus was going to begin his high priestly ministry in the heavenly sanctuary. He couldn't begin it with only 11 stones on his breastplate. He had to have all 12 representing all of God's people, the nucleus of his New Testament church. In other words, the number 12 represents God's people from all

3. These represent the Jews who believed in and accepted Jesus Christ as Savior and Lord. The literal Jews are the natural branches that were never cut off because they received the Messiah. Then you have natural branches who were cut off. They represent the literal Jews who rejected Jesus Christ because the tree trunk represents Jesus. Then there were natural branches who were cut off, but then they were grafted into the tree again. That represents the Jews that initially rejected Jesus, but then they accepted him afterwards. You see, what is it that determines whether you belong to the tree or not? What determines it is your relationship to whom? To Jesus Christ. But then the olive tree also has some wild olive branches grafted into it. Now, who would the wild olive branches grafted into the tree represent? They represent the Gentiles. But notice that they belong to the same tree. It's not a different tree. It's the same tree. And by the way, the Apostle Paul says, you know, if you don't believe in Jesus, then you'll be cut off too. And so you have this idea of one tree with natural branches, wild olive branches, and what determines whether you belong to the tree or not is your attitude and your relationship to Jesus Christ. Let's read Romans 11, beginning with verse 17. It's a rather long passage, but let's go through it. The Apostle Paul says, "And if some of the branches were broken off, and you, being a wild olive tree," this is now speaking about the Gentiles, "were grafted in among them, and with them became a partaker of the root and fatness of the olive tree, do not boast against the branches," he says to the Gentiles. Don't think that you're so great because you were grafted in. "But if you do boast, remember that you do not support the root, but the root supports you." Of course, the root represents whom? Jesus. "You will say then, branches were broken off that I might be grafted in." Well said, says the Apostle Paul. "Because of unbelief, they were broken off." Unbelief in whom? The natural branches were broken off because of unbelief in Jesus. "And you stand by how?" He says the reason you're grafted in is because you have what? Faith. Faith in whom? In Jesus. "Do not be haughty, but fear. For if God did not spare the natural branches, he may not spare you either. Therefore, consider the goodness and severity of God. On those who fell, severity, but toward you, goodness, if you continue in his goodness. Otherwise, you also will be cut off. And they also, if they do not continue in unbelief," see, "will be grafted in." See, they'll be grafted into their own tree. "For God is able to graft them in again. For if you were cut out of the olive tree, which is wild by nature, and were grafted contrary to nature into a cultivated olive tree, how much more will these, who are natural branches, be grafted into their own olive tree? For I do not desire, brethren, that you should be ignorant of this mystery, lest you should be wise in your own opinion, that blindness in part has happened to Israel." He's speaking about literal Israel. "Until the fullness of the Gentiles have come in. And so all Israel will be what? Will be saved." And so some say, see, it says there that all Israel someday is going to be saved, but they don't take into account what comes immediately before. You see, what is all Israel according to the preceding context? According to the preceding context, all Israel will be saved means all faithful Israel that has been grafted into the tree. Natural branches that have remained, natural branches that were cut off and grafted in again, and wild olive branches that were taken off of a wild olive tree and grafted into the natural olive tree. In other words, the context indicates that when the Apostle Paul says all Israel will be saved, he means all faithful Israel who have been grafted into the tree, into the root, Jesus Christ. And so it says, "And so all Israel will be saved, as it is written, the deliverer will come out of Zion, and he will turn away ungodliness from Jacob. For this is my covenant with them, when I take away their sins." So how many trees illustrate the people of God? Does God have two separable trees? Does he have two separable wives? Does he have two separable bodies? Does he have two separable folds? Does he have two separable Israels? Not according to Scripture. He has one people, one faithful people who are determined by their relationship to Jesus Christ. Now, our next point is that there is only

0: going to be one banquet table in the kingdom for Jews and Gentiles. You know, Jesus had just healed the servant of a centurion. You know what a centurion was, right? He was the head of 11 soldiers in the Roman army, in the Roman legions, is the way that they were called. And Jesus had just healed his servant. And I want you to notice what Jesus said to those who were watching there and listening to what he had done for this centurion. Notice Matthew 8, verses 11 and 12. Jesus says, "And I say to you that many will come from east and west." Do you know who those are? The Gentiles. "Many will come from east and west and sit down with Abraham, Isaac, and Jacob in the kingdom of heaven." Were Abraham, Isaac, and Jacob faithful? Were they faithful Israelites? Did they look forward to the Messiah? Jesus said, "Abraham saw my day," and what? Rejoiced. John 8, verse 56. These all saw the Messiah coming in the future. They accepted Jesus Christ in promise. So it says once again, "And I say to you that many will come from east and west and sit down with Abraham, Isaac, and Jacob in the kingdom of heaven. But the sons of the kingdom," who are those? The sons of the kingdom. The literal Jews. "The sons of the kingdom that reject Jesus, incidentally, will be cast out into outer darkness. There will be weeping and gnashing of teeth." How many tables are there going to be in the kingdom? How many banquet tables? One for the Jews and the other one on the other side of town for the Gentiles. Absolutely not. One table composed of Jews and Gentiles. Next point. Jesus Christ has only one spiritual temple. Notice what we find in Ephesians 2, 19 to 22. Ephesians 2, 19 through 22. Here the Apostle Paul says, "Now therefore, you are no longer strangers and foreigners." Speaking about the Gentiles very clearly. "Now therefore, you are no longer strangers and foreigners. But what? Fellow citizens with the saints and members of the household of God." Does that sound like they're a separable people? Absolutely not. So he says, "Now therefore you are no longer strangers and foreigners, but fellow citizens with the saints and members of the household of God, having been built on the foundation of the apostles and prophets." Is that all the New Testament? Apostles and prophets? Yes. "Upon the foundation of the apostles and prophets, Jesus Christ himself being" what? "The chief cornerstone." What determines whether you belong to the temple, to the one temple or not? Whether you're built on the foundation of the apostles and prophets, Old, New Testament, but the chief cornerstone that you build on is whom? Jesus Christ. Now notice what it continues saying. "In whom the whole building," that is the temple, "being joined together, grows into a" what? "A holy temple in the Lord. In whom you also," he's speaking to the Gentiles, "in whom you also are being built together for a dwelling place of God in the Spirit." How many temples does Jesus have? He has one temple with foundations from Old and New Testament, apostles and prophets. Jesus Christ is the chief cornerstone of the one temple. And the temple is composed of Jews and Gentiles. So by the way, when prophecy says that the Antichrist is going to sit in the temple of God, showing himself to be God, what temple is that talking about? Is that talking about the literal Jewish temple over in the Middle East where a nasty individual is going to sit after the rapture of the church? Never does the Apostle Paul use the word temple in that sense. You see, this is a spiritual temple with spiritual foundations, of spiritual chief cornerstone, and spiritual stones built up upon the foundation, as 1 Peter chapter 2 says. The next point that I would like to make is that the redeemed from every nation, kindred, tongue, and people will sing only one song. You say, what's that? You mean to say that the Jews aren't going to sing the song of Moses and the redeemed at the end are going to sing the song of the Lamb? Go with me to Revelation chapter 15, verses 3 and 4. Revelation 15, 3 and 4. Speaking about the redeemed, it says they sing the song of Moses, the servant of God, and the song of the Lamb, saying, Is that all the New Testament, by the way? Was Moses in the Old Testament? Yes. The Lamb? The New Testament. And so it says, they sing the song of Moses, the servant of God, and the song of the Lamb, saying, great and marvelous are your works, Lord God Almighty. Just and true are your ways, O King of the saints. Who shall not fear you, O Lord, and glorify your name? For you alone are holy, for all nations shall come and worship before you, for your judgments have been manifested. So the redeemed will sing only one song, and it is the song of Moses and the Lamb. One song that includes Old Testament and New Testament Christians. Another point that I would like to make, and I believe that this is number 10, is that the redeemed will have only one Father. And that one Father is defined by your relationship to Jesus Christ. Only those who have received Jesus are technically sons and daughters of God. It doesn't matter if you're a literal Jew or if you're a Gentile. If you receive Jesus as your Savior and Lord, you are a brother or sister of Jesus and therefore a son or a daughter of God. Notice Galatians chapter 3 and verse 26. Galatians 3 and verse 26. For you are all sons of God. How? Through faith in Christ Jesus. How is it that we become sons and daughters of God? Through faith in Christ Jesus. So let me ask you, what if we don't have faith in Christ Jesus? Like most of those who are over in the Middle East, they don't have faith in Jesus Christ. Are they sons and daughters of God in the spiritual sense of the word? By creation, yes, but not by redemption. Notice John chapter 1, verses 12 and 13. John 1, 12 and 13. Notice this, very clear. But as many as received Him, that is, received Jesus, to them He gave the right to become children of God. How do we become children of God? Those who what? Received Him. To them He gave the right to become children of God. To those who believe in His what? Name. Who were born not of blood, nor of the will of the flesh, nor of the will of man, but of God. So let me explain how this works. It's very interesting. See, the only individual who really deserves to be called the Son of God is Jesus Christ. We are all the rest of us, juvenile delinquents. In other words, we are alienated. We are by nature children of wrath, according to the Bible. In sin, our mother conceived us, the scripture says. So we're alienated from the covenants of the promise. We belong to the family of the first Adam, the family of the lost. So the question is, how do we join the family of the saved? Well, you know, Jesus is the only one who deserves to be called the Son of God, the only faithful Son of God. So do you know what happens? When I receive Jesus Christ as my Savior and as my Lord, and I believe and have faith in His name, I become His brother. Or I become His sister. And so now, because I'm a brother of Jesus, because I received Him as my Savior, now Jesus comes before the Father. He says, Father, I have a new brother. Oh, really? What's his name? Well, his name is Pastor Stephen Bohr. The Father says, no kidding. Stephen Bohr is your brother? Well, if he's your brother, he's my son too. In other words, the only way in which we can be sons and daughters of God is become brothers or sisters of Jesus Christ. That's why we're told in Hebrews chapter 2 that He is not ashamed to call us brethren. And that's what Jesus meant when He said in John 14 verse 6, I am the way, the truth, and the life. No man comes unto the Father but by Me. Only through Him do we become sons and daughters of God. So if we have not accepted Jesus Christ, we do not belong to the family of God. And I know that that's not a popular thing to say, you know, because everybody's, oh, we're all God's children. We are God's children by creation. But we have to become His children by redemption, or else we will be eternally lost children. I want you to notice John chapter 8, verse 32 to 44. Here Jesus is speaking to a group of literal Jews. He says to them, and you shall know the truth, and the truth shall make you free. They answered him, "We are Abraham's descendants." Actually, in the Greek, it says, "We are Abraham's seed." It's the same word that's used elsewhere. "We are Abraham's seed and have never been in bondage to anyone. How can you say you will be made free?" Jesus answered them, "Most assuredly, I say to you, whoever commits sin is a slave of sin." See, he's speaking spiritually. He's not speaking literally. "And a slave does not abide in the house forever, but a what? A son abides forever." He's saying, if you haven't received me, you are slaves of sin. And if you're slaves of sin, then you're not a son. He says, but a son abides forever. Therefore, if the Son makes you free, that is, if I make you free, you shall be what? Free indeed. And then he says, I know that you are Abraham's seed. I know that you're literally Abraham's seed, is what Jesus is saying. But you seek to kill me because my word has no place in you. I speak what I have seen with my father. You do what you have seen with your father. They answered and said to him, Abraham is our father. Jesus said to them, if you were Abraham's children, you would do the works of Abraham. I was going to say, you're not Abraham's children at all. I know that you literally are, physically are, but you really are not Abraham's children. You're not Abraham's seed. Verse 40. But now you seek to kill me, a man who has told you the truth, which I heard from God. Abraham did not do this. You do the deeds of your father. Then they said to him, we were not born of fornication. We have one father, God. Jesus said to them, if God were your father, you would love me. For I proceeded forth and came from God, nor have I come of myself, but he sent me. In other words, Jesus is saying, Abraham loved me, my father loves me, you hate me, so how can you say that my father is your father and that Abraham is your father? Because your spirit is totally opposite. Verse 43. Why do you not understand my speech? Because you are not able to listen to my word. You are of your father, the devil. Jesus did say some politically incorrect things. You are of your father, the devil, and the desires of your father you want to do. He was a murderer from the beginning and does not stand in the truth, because there is no truth in him. When he speaks a lie, he speaks from his own resources, for he is a liar and the father of it. In fact, you know, the Apostle Paul in Galatians chapter 4 speaks about Hagar and Sarah and Ishmael and Isaac. You know, the Jews claim to be descendants of whom? Of Sarah and Isaac. But do you know what the Apostle Paul says in Galatians chapter 4? He says, you folks, the Jerusalem that is now and the Jews that were at Mount Sinai, he says, you are sons and daughters of Hagar and Ishmael. In other words, he's saying to them, you are not children of Isaac. You are children of the slave woman. In other words, what determines whether you belong to the people of God is your relationship to Jesus Christ as Savior and Lord. Now, I want to go through this very quickly because we have a very short period of time left. And so I'm just going to synthesize the last part of what you have on your sheets. In Deuteronomy 28, verses 63 and 64, God promised Israel that if they were unfaithful to him, he would scatter them among the nations. But then he promised in Deuteronomy 30, verses 3 through 5, that if they repented and they returned to the Lord would gather them from where he had scattered them. So these are the scattering and gathering prophecies. Now it's important to realize that the gathering and the scattering, the important aspect was not the land. In other words, what I'm saying is God had chosen the land as his dwelling place. And so if they had a bad relationship with him in the land, they would be scattered. If they had a good relationship with him in the land, they would be gathered. In other words, the key was not to be gathered to the land. The key was to be gathered to the Lord who was in the land. Now, Jesus gave a profound interpretation to the gathering and the scattering prophecies. In fact, Jesus is going to say, do you know that it's possible for you to live in Jerusalem and still be scattered? And it's possible for you to live out there among the Gentiles and to be gathered. You say, now how's that? Go with me to Luke chapter 11, Luke chapter 11 and verse 23. Jesus says here, he who is not with me, He who is not what? Who is not with me is against me. And he who does not gather with me scatters. What was the key? Being gathered to the land or being gathered to the Lord? It was being gathered to the Lord. And Jesus says, if you don't gather to me, you what? You scatter. Let's go once again to the experience of Caiaphas when he said it's necessary for one man to die and not that the whole nation perish. John 11, 51 and 52, it explains what this means. He prophesied that Jesus would die for the nation and not for that nation only, but also that he would what? That he would gather in one the children of God who were what? Scattered. But they were going to be gathered to where? Was the key being gathered to Jerusalem, the place, or was the key being gathered to the Lord? It was to be gathered to the Lord, even though they lived all over the Roman Empire. By the way, when Jesus left the Jewish temple, notice what he said, Matthew 23, 37 and 38. O Jerusalem, Jerusalem, the one who kills the prophets and stones those who are sent to her. How often I wanted to, what's the key word there? I wanted to gather you as a hen gathers her chicks under her wings. Who were they going to be gathered to? The city, the land, or the Lord? The Lord. And then he says, but you were not willing. See, your house is left to you desolate. And by the way, in another gospel, he speaks about them being scattered among the nations because they refused to be gathered to the Lord. Jesus explains what it means to be gathered in Matthew 18 and verse 20. He says, for where there are two or three, or rather, for where two or three are what? Gathered together in my name, I am there in the midst of them. Let me ask you then, where is the Holy Land? The Holy Land is where Jesus is. And where is Jesus? He's in heaven, but spiritually he's where? All over the world, through the presence of the Holy Spirit. So where is Jesus? Jesus is worldwide through the ministration of the Holy Spirit. And where there are two or three gathered in His name, there is the Holy Land because present there is the Holy Lord. In other words, it wasn't the land that was important. It was the Lord in the land. If they had a bad relationship with the Lord in the land, they were scattered. If they repented, they were once again gathered. But the key was the Lord, not the land. Let me ask you, when were these prophecies of the gathering finally fulfilled? Those who were scattered, when were these prophecies fulfilled that they were gathered into one? Acts chapter 2 has the answer. Verse 1. When the day of Pentecost had fully come, they were all with one accord in one place. Had these people accepted Jesus Christ as Savior and Lord? They were all gathered, right? Were they gathered from many different nations? Was the place the key part here? It wasn't the place. They were gathered there. They were gathered to the Lord. Notice verse 7. There were people from all nations. Then they were all amazed and marveled, saying to one another, look, are not all these who speak Galileans? And how is it that we hear each in our own language in which we were born? Parthians and Medes and Elamites, those dwelling in Mesopotamia, Judea, Cappadocia, Pontus, Asia, Phrygia, Pamphylia, and Egypt, and the parts of Libya adjoining Cyrene, visitors from Rome, both Jews and proselytes, Cretans and Arabs, who hear them speaking in our own tongues the wonderful works of God. Who were they gathered to? They were gathered to Jesus Christ from all parts of the empire. So let me synthesize it. What makes you a true Israelite is not that you are gathered to the Holy Land, but that you are gathered to the Holy Lord. If you are in the Holy Land and have rejected the Holy Lord, you are scattered. So where is prophecy going to be fulfilled? In the literal land in the Middle East with people who do not receive Jesus Christ? No, it will be worldwide Babylon against worldwide Jerusalem.
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2: You know, little kids can ask some of the biggest questions. I'll bet you did when you were little. I know I did. How about the one that goes, how big is God? I heard a little story that gives an answer I sort of like. A little girl on the way home from church turned to her mother and said, Mama, the preacher's sermon this morning really confused me. And the mother said, oh, why is that? And the little girl replied, well, he said that God is bigger than we are. Is that true? Mm-hmm, that's true, the mother replied. Well, he also said that God lives within us. Is that true, too? Yes. Well, said the little girl, if God is bigger than us and he lives in us, wouldn't that show through? I like that little girl's way of putting it. If God lives in us, then there's no way of keeping him from showing through. And that's the essence of Christian living. Living in such a way that people around will see God in our lives, he will show through.
3: Have you ever had that tug of war with God over the trials of your own life? The Bible tells us in many places that we can trust God with our struggles. Places like Proverbs 3 verses 5 and 6 where it says, trust in the Lord with all your heart and lean not on your own understanding. In all your ways acknowledge him and he shall direct your path. This is Pastor Michael Contis asking you to take that first step today toward trusting God. He's waiting for you.
4: Friends, isn't it a comfort to know that angels carry out God's commands? Psalm 103 verse 20 says, bless the Lord, you his angels who excel in strength, who do his word, heeding the voice of his word.
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0: I'm Shelley Quinn.
1: I'm J.D. Quinn.
0: And we welcome you to 3ABN today. We have a program today that I think is very special because there are children with no homes who are finding a home. The Bible says in Proverbs 22:6, train up a child in the way he should go, and when he is old, he will not depart from it.
1: Amen.
0: And what I love is hearing people's stories of how God got their attention and tapped them on the shoulder and helped them to get involved in his work to do just this. And so let me introduce our special guests today. We have Nancy Mack. Nancy, we're so glad you're here today. And Bill Mack.
2: Mm-hmm.
0: So Bill or William, but we're going to call you Bill because that's what you go by. You are the president of Adventist Child India.
2: Director.
0: Director.
2: Yes,
0: and
2: yes.
0: You are the assistant.
2: Assistant director.
0: Well, we're really glad you're here. And it's going to be an inspiring program. It always is to me to hear how God's working throughout the world to reach his children. But before we do that, we know you like music.
1: Amen.
0: We like music.
1: Amen.
0: We know you at home love music.
1: Amen.
0: So who do we have, honey?
1: Well, we're blessed by having the Freedom Seekers, Freedom Singers. Let me correct that. Singers. And we're singing one of our all-time favorites, What a Friend.

0: I absolutely love it. And I saw our good friend Tim Parton there.
1: That was beautiful. We thank the Freedom Singers. Well, if you're just joining us a little late, our special guests today are Bill and Nancy Mack, and they are with Adventist Child India, director and assistant director. But before we get into your ministry, I love to hear people's personal stories. Can you give us the Reader's Digest version? Did you grow up in a Christian home?
2: I did. I grew up in a Christian home, and I also grew up in a missionary's home, and my dad was a pastor.
1: So where did you grow up?
2: I grew up in India.
1: You spent 19 years, in fact, in India, your first 19 years before you moved here. And during those 19 years, she developed a great passion for the children of India. And we're going to talk about that in just a moment. But Bill, how about you? Did you grow up in a Christian
3: home? I did. I grew up in an Adventist Christian home. My grandparents were immigrants from Germany, and my father grew up in New York speaking German for his first 6 years, learned English in the schools in the U.S. then. But he became a teacher and an administrator and principal in the school system. My mom worked with schools, and my daughter is a teacher. Our son-in-law is a principal. On Nancy's side, they're very much involved with teaching. Nancy's mother started some schools in India. So it's kind of somehow in our blood, I guess, then to be involved in education
1: in
3: schools.
1: So you were both missionary kids. I know you went to missionary work in Africa.
3: I was a student missionary, yep.
1: But now you actually ran your own businesses and retail.
3: Mm-hmm.
1: Bill was also an auditor for many years. And then they served as international service employees with the General Conference mm-hmm. and for many years. And this work that you're doing in India, tell us how this began in 2013.
2: Well, we decided that it was something that we felt God was calling us to do. But I wasn't sure Bill would be okay with going to India. He'd never been overseas except for Africa. And so I said, you know what? I have a mission work that I'm doing. I have humanitarian service. And I'd like you to come and be with me for 3 weeks and travel India and see what you think of it. And he said, okay. So we traveled throughout India, saw many places, saw many things. And at the end of 3 weeks, I said, so what do you think? And he says, I think I can live in India. I like it. Mm-hmm. So that's where it started in April 13.
1: So the work you do is a humanitarian work, and they're very focused on educating the children, and many of whom are Adventist children who are in dire circumstances. So tell us a little bit, just give us a quick recap of what you do, and then we'll watch your video.
3: Okay. We work with the education system in India. There's lots of schools there. A lot of them are day schools, but we have chosen to work with the boarding schools because the kids then can be fed well. They can, you know, learn more about Jesus that way as far as being there and get involved with the activities on Friday night and Sabbath and all. Mm-hmm. And so we're helping 34 different boarding schools throughout 16 different states in India. So that means it's the whole country. And there's about more than 1,400 children that we're helping right now.
1: Praise.
3: Now, these children are found by the local principals or pastors, because, of course, we're not able to see them way at the beginning when they're first coming in. But they're the poorest ones. So they could never get a good education without help that we're needing then. But, school is not free, even in India, private schools. So the pastors and or principals find these children that need help, and then we put them in the program.
1: Well, let's look at your video to mm-hmm. kind of give us an idea. You'll see the environment and get the really good picture of what Adventist Child India does.
3: Mm-hmm.
4: Hi, I'm standing at the gates in front of the Riverside Adventist Academy in the state of Meghalaya in the northeast of India. This is a very important school, and ACI is very glad to help well over 100 students here. This is a very important way and gateway.
5: Right. working in depth, helping children through the ECI program to get an education.
4: You may ask, why?
5: Well, I do believe that every child should get an education, but I also believe it is very important for them to have self-esteem, courage, and to know that they're worth so much more than what people and society say they are worth. Most of our children come from very poor families, most often with just a single parent, and in some cases, with no parents at all. Many nights they sleep under the stars with very little food or without it. That is why we at the ECI program promote boarding schools so that they have a bed to sleep in, and they get the opportunity to have three meals a day. The food is very simple, but good.
4: These schools then become foster families for our children. It is here that you, as a sponsor or a donor, makes the difference. It just takes $45 a month or $540 a year to help a child to school, which includes tuition and boarding.
5: You may have missed a meal or two, but have you had hunger pains? That happens when you don't know when your next meal will be coming from?
4: Bryanga knew only hunger pains for a long time.
2: He was only 3 years old when his mother died with cancer. And then a few days later, his father, who had been working as a farmer, took off and left. Ryanka's brother decided that he was going to stop going to school and start looking for work. It took him a few days to find work, and finally he found a construction company that took him on, which made him have a little bit of money, and he was able to start feeding his brother and himself, and he was able to start taking care of his brother even better. Ryanga was able to go to school at Riverside, and the ACI program took him on as one of their students. He has gone through his classes, he has come now to 12th standard and will be graduating. We're hoping and praying that he'll be able to go to college. I hope somebody out there is willing to step up maybe and help one of our ACI children and become part of the ACI family. Lakanti, living in the Northeast when her father passed away. A few days later, her mother chose to remarry and then got up and left. Left all the children to fend for themselves. How are they going to make it? No food, no housing. And then the oldest brother stood up and said, I'll be the head of the house. And he started working for the family and left school. He was an amazing man. He's working hard to take care of all of his family. But during this time, he had two sisters that were going to get married. And he had to also pay for their wedding, because that's how it is in India. Lakanti was able to still continue in school because her brother was helping. And she also joined the ACI program so that we could also help. She's now in ninth grade and is dreaming and hoping to be a nurse.
4: So here's another example of a child that you can help. It could be a boy or a girl, but you are able to make a big difference in their lives.

0: Adventist Child India,
1: giving hope
2: one child at a time.
0: Come join our family.

0: You know, it's just so amazing. I was watching this and I was thinking, we take for granted what we can offer our children. And there are children around the world, Adventist children, who have nothing. They're in dire circumstances.
1: Mm. I think we have some additional pictures of some children.
2: Mm-hmm. Yes.
1: So let's see those.
2: Yes, these are just, you can read it. I'll do a little talking here then. But this is the Knoxville School that we're involved with, which is just a few kilometers from Nepal. And there's tea workers there, tea estates, I should say. And a lot of the kids' parents are working in these tea estates.
1: And which that is means that they're leaves to make tea?
2: Yes, you're literally picking the leaves off the bushes on some very steep hillside sometimes, unbelievably steep, but that's what they're going to be doing all day long. And that's, again, where the background where these kids are coming from, just poor families. So that was one, just another example.
3: Just real quickly, the girl that was shown, she was taken away from the tea plantation area and put into our school because her parents were afraid for things that could happen to her and that she would not be a happy person and that she would become soiled or done something wrong.
1: Wow.
2: Yeah.
1: Wow.
2: Again, just another example of children that we help then. Assam is in the northeast part of India. Irvine is the school. And you're going to see some pictures of some projects we're doing there. But this, again, is very, very close to Bhutan. And again, more tea estates are there. So that's where the family's getting their money from, is just working, hard working on tea estates.
3: And if you look at his picture, you will notice that he had a stroke, but he's come out of it very well and he has no ailments.
0: How old was he when he had a stroke?
3: About 2 years prior to this picture.
0: Wow. That's amazing. Okay, and the next one?
2: Yeah, okay, and again, just another boy here. Zahirabad is in Telangana, sort of around the middle of the country. And just another child that has hopes and dreams and is, learning to be able to accomplish those things.
0: Amen.
2: Just typical children that were able to help them.
0: Okay.
1: That's absolutely amazing.
2: Yeah.
1: You know, I mean, we just don't realize... We don't realize how spoiled we can be over here.
3: We do have it pretty well made here.
1: Now, as I'm looking here, we have how many different schools?
2: That we help with? Or,
1: yeah.
2: 33.
1: 33
2: different boarding schools then.
1: In my mind, I thought, there's one school.
2: Mm-hmm. Okay.
1: And as you're mentioning, in different places.
2: They are spread out. India is a big country. So it's a long ways from north to south. In fact, it takes 3 days train ride to go from north to south of India.
0: You have over 1,100 children that you're helping, right?
2: Even 1,400, yeah. Yeah.
0: Over 1,400 children. What percentage of these children are orphans?
3: Well, I don't know for sure. I think, Bill, you could probably answer that better than I do.
2: It's probably maybe 15-20%. At least doesn't have one parent then.
0: Okay.
2: And for sure, they're all poor, though.
0: And they would not be able to attend school at all, meet the financial
2: without
0: requirements.
2: This help, correct.
0: Without this help.
2: Yeah. Correct. No
0: school. So we've got some great success stories. To me, the idea that you can help a child for $45 a month, you give them their boarding, their food, the uniforms that they have to have, and their books. And it's so amazing to think that $45 a month, think of how much people spend on internet, television programs and different subscriptions. Yeah. But this can be life changing for a child.
2: Very much.
0: Give us some of the success stories, because you've had some kids that really went on to children who would have never been more than a tea leaf picker, if you could say, that they've gone on to really become something. Tell us about it.
3: Well, a few years ago, I talked about Kima and how he comes from an orphan. He was an orphan. He has no family and was really very bad off. He didn't have much in his life. And we were able to get him into the ACI program. And Kima went all the way through grade school from fourth grade all the way through 12th. And then he went into college and became an accountant. He is now working in an outside company that is in Kolkata.
2: In Kolkata, yeah.
3: And he keeps in contact with me. He tells me about what's happening in his life. He assures me every time that he hasn't forgotten Jesus, mm-hmm. and that he is paying his tithes, yeah. and that he one day is going to be able to help a child. So we're thankful for that. Yeah, so yeah. he is one success story. There's so many.
2: Did he have any parents? Weren't he?
3: No parents.
2: Orphan.
3: He was an orphan. Complete orphan.
2: No mother or father.
3: Yeah.
0: Think of what his life would have been like if God hadn't put him in a place where he was recommended to come to you.
3: And then there's Eba. And Eba is like a daughter to us. She came and spent a summer with us because she couldn't go to the Northeast where she came from. She also was an orphan. Her dad walked away and disappeared. She has no clue where he is. Her mother died when she was very little. In fact, they heard her crying. Her mother had committed suicide and also tried to get rid of Eba, but she did not succeed.
0: Oh.
3: And so Eba is a story that is, to me, a wonderful story. She went through so much in her life before. Her grandmother was taking care of her. Her grandmother died. She moved on to a uncle who was nice to her. Nothing wrong with the way he treated her. But she became more of a caregiver of his children. And this is when she was so little. She must have been about 7 years old, making sure that they were bathed and fed and clothed. And one day, a lady that we're very good friends with asked Eba, would you like to go to boarding school? And Eba tells me this later. She goes, I didn't know what boarding school was, but it sure sounded great. And so she said yes. And so she became started being a student for the ACI program. And she succeeded again from fourth grade all the way through 12th standard. But at 10th grade, she had to leave her school because there in India, you either have science or arts. And at 10th grade or 10th standard, you have to choose which one you're going to do. And she wanted to do science. So she was sent south to another boarding school of ours to take her science classes, finished that, and then went to Uttapalam, which is in Kerala, and became a nurse. She's now working as a nurse, doing really well. She walked away for a little while from the faith, but she just talked to me about 5 months ago and said, she's talked before more than that, but about 5 months ago, she said to me, Mom, I'm back. I'm going to church, I'm paying my tithe, and I'm remembering Jesus.
0: Amen.
3: So that to me is a success, because when children have been taught, we all know, but when we step out and start doing, that's what is important.
1: I was looking at one of your brochures earlier online. Some dreams are worth fighting for. Dreams won't work unless you do. Boy, that kind of puts it in perspective right there.
3: Yes.
1: And that means that we, you know, as we were looking at the very beginning, the opening, rescuers.
2: Mm-hmm.
1: You know, we all have the capability of being some part of being a rescuer.
2: Mm-hmm.
1: And this is seeing these kids go from just bless their heart, you know, nothing to look forward to.
2: Yes, it even shocks us still, and we've been there for 13 years in India, where these children are coming from.
1: Amen.
2: That's what we don't even understand here. And again, it shocks us, even though we've seen it. The poorest conditions you can imagine, and sometimes, you know, mud homes, bamboo homes, cooking outside on a fire, you know, place.
3: In a restaurant.
2: Again, going to the bathroom outside, very little electricity, that kind of condition. That's where these children are coming from.
3: So most of them come where they are not very have nutrition, so they are not very, they don't look great. You know, they look pretty
0: weak
3: and sad and unhappy. And when they come into our program, as you've seen their pictures, they do get a little bit more meat on their bones.
1: Yeah.
3: And they also learn that hugging is an amazing thing, because when I first meet them, they don't know how to hug. And when you teach them how to hug, you get the most amazing hugs as they get older and they get to know you. And I have many names. I'm a grandma. I'm auntie and I'm mom. So those names go, and I am thrilled to be each of those because they are wonderful children that we get to meet and see and teach and grow with and learn to love them, and they learn to love us, and they learn to love Jesus.
0: So let me just kind of back up here for just a minute, because you grew up 19 years, her first 19 years were spent in India, and I'm sure that was a culture shock when you moved to the United States.
3: Oh, yeah.
0: But there was a passion for the people, and we always, wherever we grow up, there's always something that's home, kind
3: yes.
0: of. Now, as an employee, the international service employee for the GC, that's when you began this work?
3: Yes.
0: But let me explain their financial structure right now. The General Conference still supports some of your they have administrative support, if you will. The General Conference still covers your travel, and then you're with the Indian Division. They cover what?
3: While we're in India, we cover for the house that we're in.
0: Okay.
3: The travel, food, electricity.
0: Mm-hmm. But then for the support of the children, you need the donors.
3: Yeah. We definitely need yeah. sponsors.
0: Okay.
3: We definitely need somebody to say, you know what? I want to dedicate my life in helping this little one go from first grade all the way through college if possible. It's hard, but the sacrifice that you do is, something that you will be blessed. You think you're blessing that child. In the long run, they're blessing you.
0: Okay, so for the time that you spend, they live about 10 months out of the year in India. But it's hard to raise funds when you're in India. It's hard to reach out to donors. And there's certainly some of the children who have graduated and going on, that's their aspiration, is to help sponsor children as well. But you spend a couple of months in the year. Now, this is your fourth time here,
2: yeah,
0: right?
3: Fourth or fifth?
2: Yeah, fourth. Possibly fifth. Fifth.
0: Maybe, okay, yeah, maybe fifth four. Time. But you come here a couple of months out of the year to reach out to people like you and like me to let us know of this great need and how your generosity can help change a child's life and shape a child's life.
3: One child at a time is our motto.
0: Yes.
3: One child at a time.
0: But you have now retired from the General Conference as international service employees, and now this is a volunteer basis. Mm-hmm. You are continuing this because one thing I asked Nancy before we began, what's the most important thing that you want people to know? And she said, it's a miracle that this has been going on since April of 2013 and growing and expanding and reaching so many children. But even though it's run by humans, I want people to know it is actually God who's directing everything. So what can you tell people while you were living there? What's the most impactful thing that hit your heart? How has God grown you through all of this?
2: Okay, I just know that we've been able to be closer to the Lord, that's for sure, because we can see things happening, good things happening then. And especially what helps us to go on, because sometimes it's difficult and there are challenges and all that. But when we can go to like Spicer College, that's one of the main ones that they have there as far as an Adventist college, and we're able to see and have children come up to us and say, you know, thank you. Remember, I was at this school, and I was at that school, and, you helped me with ACI. Now I'm in college. I would never be able to do this without your help that way then. That's definitely what keeps us going.
3: And I think that when we do this, and we're with the children like in Spicer, and they come up to us, I want to encourage our sponsors to know that it's not us. It is the sponsor's donation that has given that child that education where they can become better in India, become better citizens, and be able to have a life that can make them become capable of helping others.
0: And you know, we all understand that India has a caste system, and these children would be at the bottom of the rung. But now, because they are educated, they have these opportunities. They've come up in society, and now they can make a difference. So you're educating them not only in math and science and arts, but also with a Christian education. That's what I love. Now, what are some of your future plans?
3: I'll talk about Hopper first.
2: Mm-hmm.
3: It happened to be a school in the north where my dad did a lot of his work there, and they're the ones that started Hopper School. It is a school that has been there for almost probably close to 100 years, and they used to be a day school, and they have turned it into a boarding school. So we were able to help with the girls' dorm that sleeps 150 girls. Now we're trying to raise enough funds to build the boys' dorm so that they can have 150 boys come to that school. Right now, the boys are crammed in sheds and in broken buildings and all kinds of stuff trying to get an education, and they don't care. They want the education, so they're coming whether their facility is in a good condition or not. So Hopper is a real big thing for me. I love the school. I love the principal, who was such a God-fearing man. He was supposed to climb the ladder. He chose to turn around and go back to the school and become the principal there because he wanted the school to succeed.
1: Amen.
3: And so to me, that shows me that he's dedicated to God.
0: Amen.
3: So that's the one school. The other school.
0: But wait,
3: I'm sorry.
0: Before you go on.
3: Okay.
0: Before you go on about Hopper, you said your dad started it.
3: Yes.

0: zeal in your heart. Actually, it's the Holy Spirit, but your dad was the seed planter and the Holy Spirit's been, God's been breathing on it, right?
1: I believe so.
0: Yeah.
1: That's the perfect way to say it.
0: Okay. So you've got Hopper and then you were going to tell us.
1: Oh, and then we have another school that's up in the Northeast. Everybody would know it as Assam, but now it's called the Seven Sisters, where we have a school up there, which is very close to Bhutan.
0: Mm-hmm.
1: And it's called Irvine School. When the monsoons hit, you walk up to your knees in water to go to classes. What ACI has done is we've gone in and we have put more dirt and more ground and built the whole ground up level. And now they're building a girls' dorm. And that's almost completed. And then we'll go on to the boys. Now, we're not doing this one by ourselves. Hopper was. We are working with the Maranatha group in India. And we're partnering with them, and we are helping them, and they're helping us build these dorms for the kids there.
0: Absolutely. Okay.
2: So let me get this straight in my head. So we've got, what, 15 schools?
1: No, we have 33
3: different boarding schools.
2: So do we have grade schools over here? And then once they get, say, one first grade, let's just say, or up to eighth grade, then they go to high school. Now, is that a separate location?
3: Yep. It's the same campus.
2: Same campus.
3: Same buildings.
2: So then you have the college, or is that outside?
3: Those are usually different by themselves,
2: yeah.
3: The colleges.
2: Okay.
0: But that's so wonderful because a child that had no home,
2: amen,
0: or perhaps no home structure anyway, even if they still lived with, like the little girl you said, lived with her uncle. They've now got a home. It's a foster home that it becomes their family. So they grow up with that feeling of belonging. That's important.
1: Yeah.
0: Yeah.
1: And that's why I think Eba and I and Bill got so close. She became like a daughter to us. And she visits us and she spends time with us and she shares with us. And Kima has not been able to come, to visit, but he definitely calls us and talks to us like a son. So we are blessed to have had these young people that have come into our lives and we see the process and it's amazing.
3: I know as we're talking, some slides were shown there. There was one school, Siong Valley. Again, that's in Arunachal Pradesh, way up in the corner of India, northeast corner, real close to China. And we have a school up there that we work with then. And a lot of these schools are old now. They could be 75 years old. And so the buildings are crumbling. They're made out of concrete. They're just getting old and cracking and crumbling and all. So there's a project that we're helping with up there too. Again, building hostels. So that's just an interesting place where there's like about 450 children in a real small area that they have the school in. And the boarding part is probably 50 children, but so most of them are day students there. But they're just, from just a lot of kids in one little small spot up there then.
1: But we also have to get a special...
3: Oh, yeah. That's called an interline permit. To be able to travel up in some of these states that are way out on the edges, even we have to have special permits to travel there.
0: Okay. So you've got this heart fire, if you will, to educate these children, to give them a secure environment in which to grow. What happens? I mean, you all have retired, but you're doing this now as volunteer. What happens if this doesn't continue? Does this all just go away?
1: Well, we're praying about that. We're asking God to lead us, and that's why we haven't given up. We still go back because we don't want it to just fizzle out. We want it to continue to move on, and we want it to be a place where children can have security and be safe and be able to get an education. So we are hoping and praying that somebody decides maybe they want to go.
3: Take it up.
1: And they want to take over, and we will be a mentor them and help them to get grounded and be able to move on.
0: So well, then I'm going to make that appeal right now, is that if you feel the Holy Spirit tugging at your heart, that perhaps this would be a ministry that you feel the Lord would have you continue, that we're going to put up their address roll in a little bit, and you contact them and say, yes, I'd like to come and see what it's

0: It's like, just as Bill went with you the first time and you traveled around a few weeks and he said, yeah, I can live here. But it's what you are planting, the hope, the love, what you plant in those children to have their lives totally turned around. And when they are educated and they get to know the Lord as well, they can touch so many more people. So what I want to talk about just real quickly before we go, I know we've got a couple of miracle stories we want to go to. $45 a month for board and food uniform. And books and uniform. That's very inexpensive. Yes. But how much of that money goes directly to the children?
1: Okay. I think we have a slide on that one also.
0: Okay.
1: Our program is almost like a mom and pop type program then. In other words, we don't do a lot of advertising and very little really. But 92% of what someone gives actually goes to children. 8% is for our expenses then. And when we do these projects that we're talking about, here's the slide here.
2: Here it is, right
1: when
2: here.
1: We do the projects, we're talking about big ones like dormitories and all that, or small ones that we've done so many of. It could be computer labs, science labs,
2: ovens,
1: bread ovens. It could be
2: chapati makers.
1: Chapati makers. It could be generators. It could be
2: tables,
1: bore wells, clean water systems. What else have we done?
2: Chairs,
1: bunk beds,
2: tables.
1: And chairs and tables. All that 100% of your money funds that you send would go to that project. We don't keep anything for administration. So it really, ours is a small program, but it's a good one in that your money goes to where it's supposed to go, but it's not held up with the administration fees.
0: Well,
1: it's a big difference.
0: Reaching that many children's, no small project. God has really used you to do something amazing. Do you need volunteers as well? I mean, if people contacted you, say you were working on construction, do you just do all of that through Maranatha, or do you look for volunteers in any way?
2: Well, I'll tell you a real quick story about Hopper. Before I left, I went up there to visit there and see the school. And Dr. Ottersing said to me, Nancy, I have to stop the project. I says, why? He said, because we have no more money. And I says, well, no, you have to have faith that the Lord will provide. And he says, you have to hear this then. I says, what is it? He says, my mason, the one that's building the school, I mean, the dorm, said to me when I said, no more, stop, I will call you when I can use you again. He says, no, I will keep building. Mm. The money will come.
3: Amen.
2: So I think that God has a way of getting, this is a Hindu gentleman who is not a Christian man, who is saying, no, it's okay.
0: Mm.
2: The money will come.
0: That's amazing.
2: So we are very enthralled with the fact that God provides for everything.
0: Amen.
2: And so that's part of the thing, that we just have to trust and believe.
0: Amen. So the donations, and we're going to put this up in just a moment, but you donate through the General Conference, and if you send your money to the General Conference in the form of a check or credit card, mm-hmm. then you just put in the memo line, this is for Adventist Child India, right. Or ACI. But you've seen so many. I wished y'all had time to listen to some of their stories, but tell us about the airport entry, because God is working in miraculous ways to make sure this continues on.
1: Okay.
2: This is Bill's story.
1: Yeah, this happened, probably about 10 years ago, maybe 9. But George is one of our main workers there. He's part of the staff. You saw his picture on the video that you were watching then. But for the first time, he was going to fly. Sometimes when we go way to the north, instead of literally spending 2 to 3 days on a train, it's just going to be a lot better to fly then. It's only 2 or 3 hours then. So he had never flown before. And airline tickets there, you have to have correct spelling of your name. And somehow the ticket agent had not spelled it correctly, his name. And I caught it like a day before we were going to fly. guy. And then I called the ticket agent and said, can you change his name? Because it doesn't match up with his ID is then. And it was going to be a problem. And he's tried and couldn't do it. And so we said, well, what to do? We got to go. And so on the way to the airport, we talked about it and said, what are we going to do? You know, your name doesn't match. And a lot of times it's a problem that could not make you be able to fly. So as we got out of the car in front of the airport there, we prayed and said, okay, Lord, you know what's going on. We need your help, and we're asking for it now. So when we got in, we went up to the ticket counter, as you always have to do them, and, you know, put in our luggage and things like that. And I was in front talking about our projects, you know, what we're doing, our program them. And George was right behind me, and he gave me the lady had the two tickets, mine and his, and she looked at my ID, and we kept on talking and all that, and she never asked for George's ID. And that is impossible. 100% of the time, who has ever gone to an airport and not shown ID? As far as, it doesn't happen. But this time it did. Mm. That's how God did this one. And
0: that's amazing.
1: Solved that problem. It's just like, wow, this is how you did it. We didn't know how you were going to work, but you did. So
0: that's amazing. Now, tell us about missing the auto rickshaw.
1: Again, that's with George and I driving. We did have a friend, a doctor, who lent us his vehicle then, and we've been able to use that to go around and travel to these different schools, and only the farther ones do we fly to, otherwise we drive. And one of the times we were on a open road, and we were going pretty fast. It was a good road and it was an open road. Then there was a rickshaw on the side that we saw. I was driving actually then, and I saw that rickshaw there. Then as we got closer, right in front of us, this guy just turned directly 90 degrees across the road. And I had to obviously swerve and slam on the brakes. And all we saw was that rickshaw fully into our windshield. It was just right there. And I was just waiting for the impact, and it never happened. I do not know. It's just like it just disappeared for a little bit and you know, went behind us type of thing. And I said, what in the world? You know, it was just this rickshaw was right there in front of us then. And so just, again, just an absolute miracle. Things do happen. These days, there are miracles that happen. And, so.
0: You know, when you think about this, 92%, if you want to sponsor a child, think of these children that are isolated. Many are living on the streets. Many are in Adventist homes where maybe there's only one parent, and they're struggling to feed their child. Some are orphans. But think about how you can change a child's life with just $45 a month. And I love the fact that you all, after retirement, have such a passion for this project, because you've seen children's lives changed. You've got many, many success stories and many miracle stories, but you continue on. And I guess as long as the Lord gives you breath and strength.
2: As long as we can do it and God wants us to do it, we will do it.
0: Yes. So do you have children of your own?
2: Yes, we have three.
0: You have three children. Have you taken them to India? Well, I guess if you've lived in India.
2: Well, only one has been able to come.
0: Okay.
2: Well, the other one came when she was around four, and actually JD was born in India. So we have actually three generations that have been born in India. So JD, of course, doesn't remember any of it. Sarah remembers a little bit. And Stephen loved it. He was here for he was in India for 3 weeks with us and had a great time. And he loves the Indian food. So he was in his seventh heaven or whatever. He was very happy to be there. So there.
0: So do you think that any of your children might carry on?
2: No, I don't think so. I think that Sarah has her life here with her husband and children. And I should never say I don't think so. I didn't think I would ever go back to India, and I went back. So as an older lady, wanting to do God's will. I got back. So I can't say. Maybe God will use them. I don't know.
0: Yeah.
2: Only God knows.
0: That is absolutely the truth. Well, what we want to do is, once again, let me explain how this works. If you feel the Holy Spirit is tugging on your heart to support a child, sponsor a child through boarding school where they get not only boarding, but they get their food, they get their uniforms and all of their books and the teachers. We haven't talked about all of that, but 92% of that donation goes directly to the child's support. And that sounds so inexpensive to me, but it's such a wonderful thing that this can be done. What you do is you would either call the GC, we're going to put up the phone in a minute, or you can send your check to the GC, but in the memo line, you would have to put Adventist Child India, or ACI, and then that is run through as a tax-deductible contribution to support this ministry. Once again, they only get administrative support. They don't get the money to sponsor the children except through people like you and I who God taps on the shoulder and says, you can do this. Mm-hmm. Or maybe, like I said earlier, maybe you're someone who has said, you know, I feel like I could do what Nancy and Bill are doing. Maybe you want to email them. We're going to have their email address up there that you could go with them over to India and see what it would be like and see. Let the Lord confirm to you that that would be something he'd like you to step into. But right now we're going to go to their address roll and then we'll have a news break and we'll be back with some closing comments.
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0: I'm Yvonne Shelton, and I'm looking forward to meeting many of you at our 3ABN rally in Sandpoint, Idaho on Saturday, October 10th. Danny and I will be joining Greg and Jill Morricone, Pastor Ryan and Anissa Johnson, and Tim Parton for a special time of worship and praise at the Sandpoint Seventh-day Adventist Church at 2235 Pine Street. We will have Sabbath school at 9:30 a.m., a divine worship service at 10:45, followed by a wonderful fellowship lunch. So please make plans to be there. And if you need more information, please call the church office at 208-263-3648. You may also email them at office@sandpointadventist.org or visit 3abn.tv/news for all the details. In addition, we'll be holding a special weekend version of our 3ABN School of Discipleship on the go that runs on Friday, Sabbath afternoon, and Sunday. But although this event is free, you must sign up at 3abnsod.com. 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We love you, we pray for you, and we thank you for being a part of this family.
1: I'm Jill Morricone. I sighed as I turned to my paper-strewn desk. The letters pour in with no end in sight. Suddenly, an envelope caught my eye. Cursive handwriting, decidedly feminine. I picked it up. Perhaps it was a note of encouragement. It was from a woman I'll call Susie. I began to read, page after page of issues she saw in my life and things I could do to improve. Ouch! I pushed it aside. No need to answer that now. Weeks passed while a lingering resentment burned inside. One morning, I stumbled across Romans 15:7. Therefore, receive one another, just as Christ received us to the glory of God. Instantly, the Holy Spirit spoke to my heart. Jill, you have not received Susie. Since I have received her as my daughter, can you receive her as your sister? God impressed me to write her a letter, thanking her for sharing with me. As I wrote, a bit of my resentment slipped away. Later, as I began to radically pray for her, the rest disappeared. You know what? Susie became a friend. Only God can take a painful relationship and restore it. Choose to give Him access to the painful and bitter places of your heart. Choose to accept His way of turning resentment into relationship. Choose to walk the stony path that leads to freedom.
2: You know, sometimes I think we think, there's so much work to be done. What can I do? You know, I'm just one little person, but it's people like Bill and Nancy. It's people like you at home who help support these. It's just one at a time. How do you eat an elephant? A bite at a time.
3: Well, but, I think also that we're all looking for something to do to help further His kingdom.
2: Yes.
3: And if the Lord's touching your heart on this, it describes it. What may taste good to you may not taste good to me. So, I mean, so just pay attention to whenever your heart's being tapped on. I've got to share this. I learned a new word that I was not familiar with, and that is kurta.
4: Mm-hmm.
3: Tell me real quick what a kurta is.
4: Okay, a kurta is what I'm wearing, and it just goes over regular pants and a shirt, but there are daily wear ones, which you can wear even, you know, all the time, and a little more fancy ones for special occasions,
3: for
4: like
3: special
4: church,
3: occasion. Yeah.
4: Or a wedding, or like going to 3ABN.
3: Amen, amen. Well, I appreciate that. Any closing thoughts?
5: Yeah. Well, I think that the biggest thing that Bill and I want is that people understand that when we do what God asks us to do, He blesses us.
3: Amen.
5: We are so thrilled that we've been able to take care of the children of India. And we would love the help of every single one out there that is wanting to help a child get educated, but also to be able to have a place of safety.
3: Amen.
5: There's many children in India that disappear because they are left on their own a lot.
3: Mm.
5: When you are a person like me and Bill who have gone over there and see the sadness, the heartache, I just want them to be safe.
3: Amen.
5: I want them to know Jesus. and I want them to have a relationship that will continue to make them grow in the right direction.
2: Amen. That's beautiful, Nancy. Bill?
4: Yes, I know Advent Child India has made a huge difference in our lives, and but in the children mainly. Mm-hmm. We have been to these homes that they come from. Literally, the principals have taken us there, and we've seen where they're coming from. And it is literally where the children run around in short pants, maybe no shirt on because it's warm, but they're starting out that way, and they're able to go to school, get a uniform, learn about Jesus. Yes, but learn about their subjects, and they can then make a difference in their lives, and they can help their family, and it works. Okay. And we've seen it, and what a difference you can make.
2: Amen.
4: So
2: Praise God.
4: We know that we're a small organization, but we do a lot of work, and your money goes to where it needs to go. 92% goes.
2: Well, you know, here's what I'm going to say. Helping 1,500 children right now, it's not that small. I'm lying. But I want to thank you both, Nancy and Bill, for your dedication. And we want to thank you at home, who, if you are not in a position to physically help right now, then pray for this ministry, because these children need our help.
3: Amen.
2: Our prayer for you at home is that the grace of our Lord and Savior Jesus Christ, the love of the Father, and the fellowship of the Holy Spirit is with you always. Bye-bye.
3: God bless you.

0: Hello, we're J.D. and Shelley Quinn. I'm blessed to work in the 3ABN's pastoral department because I get to speak to so many of you. I've noticed recently all our callers understand that our time on earth is short. Jesus is coming soon. Praise God. Yes. We want to thank each of you for your prayers and continued financial support to help us get this message out.
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0: Welcome to this series that we've entitled The Sanctuary, Salvation, and Our Savior, where we're studying the relevance of the sanctuary to our practical Christian lives. Now, I want to begin by showing you this picture of a loaf of bread that is over 2,000 years old. It was discovered in Italy in an archaeological excavation, and they found that this piece of bread had been preserved by the volcanic ash from Mount Vesuvius that had covered the cities around it. And this piece of bread you can find in the British Museum today. It was preserved by the volcanic ash, and the British Museum did this interesting episode using an Italian chef, and it's a video that you can watch. It says how to make 2,000-year-old bread. What they did was they analyzed the bread that they had discovered in this archaeological discovery and found the recipe or deciphered the recipe, and they had this Italian chef remake this recipe, and you can remake a recipe that is 2,000 years old today. Now, bread has been something that has been eaten since the days of antiquity, and the subject of our study today is bread in the sanctuary. The table of showbread, otherwise known as the table of the presence or the bread of the presence, found in the holy place of the sanctuary. Here is a picture of Messiah's mansion, which is a group, a ministry of individuals that take Moses' sanctuary around the country, showing the articles of furniture. And you can see the table of showbread there in the holy place of the sanctuary. And you come into the sanctuary, you accept Jesus as your Savior at the altar burnt offering, you're baptized at the laver, and then Jesus brings you into the holy place, into a walk and relationship with Him, and there are three articles of furniture in the holy place. Now, you'll notice in the sanctuary that there are two articles of furniture by implication and position that are to be in a distinct order. You come into the sanctuary, then you come to the altar burnt offering, and second, you come to the laver. You accept Jesus and are baptized, but in the holy place, it's in a triad form, and there is no explicit way of knowing which article of furniture that you come to first. In actuality, these three, even by position, imply the reality that these three articles of furniture are to be continued simultaneously and continuously. Each of these articles of furniture indicate an important part of growing in Christ. Now, the only illustration that I can use to help us to understand the essential nature of nutrition in our Christian experience is from the birth of a baby. Now, this is very vivid in my mind because we had a child 2 years ago, and we focused on the birth. We had breathing classes, and we had our bag ready, and the contractions started to come. It was a very nervous and yet exciting time, and then finally, the baby came. And then suddenly it came over our sleep-deprived consciousness that this baby needs continuous and a protracted period of non-stop care. I remember the first time someone told me that this baby needs feeding every 2 hours. And I asked the nurse, "You mean every 2 hours? 24 hours around the clock?" And they said, "Yes, when a baby's born, it's not as though you just take the baby and put it on the shelf and say, 'Oh, praise God, we had the birth, we're just going to move on.' No, that baby requires continuous care and nutrition." And in the same way, after we come to Jesus, after we are born again spiritually, God brings us into the holy place. After we're baptized, after we accept Him as Savior, He brings us into the holy place, and He provides us bread. He provides us food for our souls. He provides us nutrition. And there's something called failure to thrive. In other words, when a baby is born and does not grow and does not get proper nutrition, they call that failure to thrive. And I believe that there's many Christians today that unfortunately have been born again, but because they are not feeding the nutrition that has been provided, feeding on the nutrition that God has provided for them, that they are failing to thrive in their Christian experience. Now, when we go to the courtyard, as we noted earlier, you're born again in the courtyard, you become alive in Christ, and then God takes you by the hand and says, walk with me, grow with me. He takes you into the holy place where you grow as a Christian, and you thrive after you become alive. In the courtyard, you become alive. In the holy place, you stay alive after you've become alive. Both are essential to the Christian experience. And in the holy place, there are three articles of furniture. You have the table of showbread, the altar of incense, and the candlesticks. And these three represent an important part of Christian growth. We feed on the Word through Bible study. We participate in the altar of incense through prayers, and the candlesticks represent our witness and service for Jesus. And these three parts are essential for our Christian experience. We need to feed on the Word, we need to pray, and we need to witness as well. There's another way of looking at this, table of showbread. You feed, read, altar of incense, air, prayer, and the candlestick, fitness, witness. That's an easy way of remembering it. Now, here's one clue, one hint, one tip that you can note. If you are a born-again Christian and you're noticing that your spiritual experience, your walk with Jesus, seems to be dying, or you're not thriving as a Christian, or you've lost your first love, here's an important diagnostic you can take, a self-diagnosis. Ask yourself, how's my prayer life? Have I been spending time feeding on the Word? And have I been sharing the love of Jesus Christ with others? And what you'll find is that one of those areas, you will, at least one of those areas, have diminished in your experience. Now, all of us know that if we do not eat regularly, if we don't breathe, especially, and if we don't exercise, there is a dramatic decrease or cessation of physical life. In the same way, when Jesus brings us into the world spiritually through the born-again experience, he brings us into the holy place to sustain us in our walk with Jesus. Read, feed, prayer, air, witness, fitness. Now, these are all here because of the provisions of Jesus Christ. They're not meritorious. They don't earn our way to heaven, but they are provided for us to keep us alive after we have become alive. Notice what Jesus said in Matthew chapter 4, verse 4. But he answered and said, it is written, man shall not live by bread alone, but by every word that proceeds from the mouth of God. Here Jesus uses bread as a metaphor in comparison, in an analogous way, to compare it with the Word of God. He says, man shall not live by bread alone, but by every word that proceeds out of the mouth of God. In other words, the same way we need food for physical sustenance, we need the Word of God for spiritual sustenance as well. Now, this was not a new quote that Jesus made here in the New Testament. This is actually a direct reference to the Old Testament. Remember, the New Testament was not written in the time of Jesus. It was written after he went to heaven. Jesus here is citing, actually, the book of Deuteronomy, Deuteronomy chapter 8, verse 3. He humbled you, causing you to hunger, and then feeding you with manna, which neither you nor your ancestors had known, to teach you that man does not live on bread alone, but by every word that comes from the mouth of the Lord. Jesus in Matthew chapter 4, verse 4, is quoting the Old Testament. He's quoting from Deuteronomy chapter 8, verse 3, and the bread that is here in context that's being talked about is none other than manna. In other words, man shall not live by bread alone, but by every word that proceeds out of the mouth of God is not talking about the loaf of bread that you get in your local store in the book of Deuteronomy. This is talking about heaven's bread. The bread that fell from heaven that the Israelites called manna. Now, when the Israelites were in the wilderness, this is a miracle story because during their 40 years from Egypt to Canaan, every day during that journey, in their experience, from bondage to liberation was sustained by heaven's bread, heaven's manna that fell on the earth. It's interesting because manna literally in the Hebrew means, what is it? That's because the Israelites, the first day they got manna, they went outside and they saw this stuff on the ground and they said, what is it? And evidently that name stuck because manna literally means, what is it? And it was heaven's bread that came from heaven. In Exodus chapter 16, verse 15, when the Israelites saw it, they said to each other, here's the reference, what is it? Manna, for they did not know what it was. And Moses said to them, it is, and notice what he says here, it is the bread the Lord has given you to eat. Now, remember what the Bible says in Deuteronomy chapter 8. It said that God had given them manna to teach them that man shall not live by bread alone, but by every word that proceeds out of the mouth of God. In other words, the manna was a living illustration of their dependency, not just on physical food, but of their need and dependence on spiritual sustenance and food. Now, the way that manna fell is very significant because the Bible indicates that it's actually bread from heaven in Psalm chapter 78, verse 24, food from heaven. Psalm 78, verse 25 said it's the bread of angels, and the color of it, according to Exodus, was white, and it tasted like wafers made with honey. Now, when I get to heaven, I want to taste what manna is like. And this provided all of the nutrition for the Israelites to go from Egypt to Canaan. Now, you and I are on a journey from bondage to heavenly Canaan. And the way that God will sustain us in our journey to heavenly Canaan is by giving us our daily bread. And I'm not talking about physical food. The Bible is talking about spiritual food that God provides for us each and every day. Man shall not live by bread alone, but by every word that proceeds from the mouth of God. In our journey, in our Christian experience, God has provided everything in His Word for our spiritual sustenance. We're going to take a brief break, and when we come back, we will continue in our study of manna and how we are not to live by bread alone, but by every word that proceeds from the mouth of God.
1: The Bible says that Esau is returning from an adventure in the wilderness, perhaps hunting wild animals, and he's famished when he smells his brother's lentil stew. He's so hungry, he describes himself as being at the point of death and literally barters his birthright for some soup. I'll give you all of my inheritance, $1 million, and sell my soul for a meal. Contrast Esau's experience with Jesus, who also had spent time in the wilderness where there was wild animals, who reached a point of such absolute hunger when Satan comes to him and tries to get him to sell his birthright so that he can eat. Basically, Jesus' stance is, I'd rather die. I'd rather starve to death. Such incredible decision, determination, focus, and self-discipline. When you and I would be losing it, Jesus says with absolute self-composure, man is not sustained by bread alone. There's something higher and greater that is sustaining me despite the way I feel right now. I believe there will come a day for all of us to prove whether we believe the same or not. Are our lives sustained by what this earth provides and the means I have to obtain it? Or am I staking all I am and have on every word that proceeds from the mouth of God? That's Genesis 25:29 and Matthew 4:4 through the eyes of a foodie.
2: What is conscience? It's that still small voice that tells you somebody is watching. Never forget that even though you may be alone, God's eyes are always on you.
0: Welcome back. Before the break, we were taking a look at the table of showbread, the bread of the presence found in the holy place of the sanctuary. And we looked in the Bible for other references of bread. And Jesus said, man shall not live by bread alone, but by every word that proceeds out of the mouth of God. That's a direct quote from Deuteronomy chapter 8, where God said, I provided you manna that you may know that man shall not live by bread alone, but by every word that proceeds out of the mouth of God. In other words, manna was a lesson of not only our physical provision, but also the spiritual provision that God has made for each one of us. And I want to take a few moments to take a look at lessons from manna. Lesson number one, God provides for my spiritual nourishment by making it accessible. Now, when the manna fell, it was right outside of their tent. They didn't have to go hunting for it. They didn't have to forage it. They didn't have to go out there and fight for it. It was made in abundance, and it was very accessible to them. Take a look at the screen here. In Exodus chapter 16, verse 14 and 15, God is very merciful when he provided the manna. When the dew was gone, thin flakes like frost on the ground appeared on the desert floor. What a miracle when you think about it. Every day, there was a divine miracle that took place every single morning, because every day God rained down manna with the dew. It was with the dew like frost. They would gather it every single day. Like we said, they didn't have to hunt for it. They didn't have to forage for it. It was accessible and available to them. It was right outside of their tent. All they had to do was go and get it. Now, the Bible says in Romans chapter 10, verse 8, but what does it say? The word is near you, in your mouth and in your heart. That is the word of faith which we are preaching. You know, we live in this age of phenomenal, mind-blowing accessibility to the word of God. We can get the word of God literally at our fingertips on our phones. There's wonderful Bible programs that you can go to, like Bible Gateway and Bible Hub, where with just a few clicks you can look up references and commentaries. We live in an unprecedented age where the word of God is easily accessible. All we have to do is go out there and get it. Just like the heavenly manna was just outside of their tent. All they had to do was gather it every single day. And that manna provided all the nutrition to get them from Egypt to Canaan. I pray that each one of us every day get the heavenly manna. Amen? Get the word of God and open it, because it is accessible. It is near you and in your mouth and in your heart. Another lesson from manna, God provides for my spiritual nourishment by making it everything I need. The Israelites ate that manna, and the Bible says that it sustained them during the duration of 40 years of wandering in the wilderness. The Lord was very merciful. He provided for their needs, and it provided all the nutrition, all the minerals, all the vitamin, all the protein that was needed. It was the food of angels that was provided for them, and they were not coming down with diseases and scurvy and lack of nutrition. Their hair wasn't falling out. The manna provided everything that they needed for their physical sustenance. Exodus chapter 16, verse 35. The Israelites ate manna 40 years until they came to the land that was settled. They ate manna until they reached the border of Canaan. Every single day it fell on the Israelites, and they were able to gather it. In comparison, John chapter 6, verse 63 says, the words I have spoken to you, they are full of spirit. They are life. That is the heavenly manna. The word of God is everything that we need for our spiritual sustenance, to keep us alive and to thrive and grow in Jesus Christ. It is available. It is accessible. It is made there for us to provide for our spiritual needs and our spiritual growth. Here's another lesson from manna. I take advantage of God's spiritual nourishment by gathering it early. Now, this is an important lesson for manna, because when the manna fell, the Bible indicates that it did not stay there the whole day. It fell with the dew, but when the sun got hot, the manna began to melt. Now, look at this text in Scripture in Exodus chapter 16, verse 21. When the sun grew hot, the manna melted away. Now, there's an important lesson in this, because the Bible and our devotional life, I find in my own experience that if I do not get my heavenly manna from God early in the morning, there is this tendency where the cares of this life and all of the appointments and the stresses thereof seem to just come in and crowd out that time. If I don't get my heavenly manna early, my phone starts going off and buzzing. You know, I start getting emails and texts and all these things. And then, the child starts crying, and all of these things start to come in and crowd out the devotional time. An important lesson: to get the manna early, to get it first thing in the morning, because before the day starts to crowd out your life, we need to get our morning manna first. Important lesson from Scripture. Dr. Leslie Harding makes this commentary: manna melted with the rising of the sun, and it was then gone forever. We too must make gathering the heavenly fare the first task. The dawn is best, for noon is opportunity lost. The day's hectic activities will overwhelm the life unnourished by this celestial bread. I want to encourage you to get your manna early in the morning. Set your alarm clock. I have one individual that I know of. What she does is say, before she goes to bed, she says, "Lord, get me up in the morning." And every single time, the Lord gets her up. It's as though the heavenly angel, I believe, comes in and rustles her and gets her up in the morning. God wants to spend time with you. And she's able to spend time in God's Word when she prays this prayer. Why don't you try and say, "Lord, I want to spend time with you in the morning. Get me up when you desire to spend time with me," to get that heavenly manna from God. Psalm 5 verse 3 says, "In the morning, O Lord, you will hear my voice. In the morning, I will order my prayer to you." First thing in the morning, spend your time with God. Get that heavenly manna, that nourishment, because as the sun rises, that manna will melt, and that's an opportunity that is lost. Moving on, another lesson from manna: I take advantage of God's spiritual nourishment by gathering it daily. There's a prayer, the Lord's Prayer, and it says, "Give us this day our daily bread." Now, this is not only a reference to physical bread, but I believe that it's also a reference to spiritual bread as well. In other words, God wants us to get our spiritual bread daily. And in the same way, in our physical experience, you cannot eat for the entire year. Now, sometimes I wish, for the sake of efficiency, that I could just eat and not have to eat for the rest of the day. But according to the way that our bodies are made, you can't eat for the whole week or the whole month or the whole year. You have to eat daily. Daily nutrition physically is necessary. And I'm afraid that there are some Christians that are spiritually eating only once a week. They're eating just when they come to church spiritually. And they're hoping that that spiritual nourishment, that bread, will last them the whole time. But we're told that we need daily sustenance. Now, I began a practice about a year ago where I started to fast. Now, I tell my congregation this is descriptive, not prescriptive. Fasting is something between you and God. And I participate in this fast just for personal benefit and for health reasons. Intermittent fasting, you can look it up. There's benefits. And disclaimer, please consult with your medical provider before doing any sort of fasting. But fasting, I found, is a fascinating thing, because as I fast, there is this keen awareness of dependency upon food. There's times all I can think about during that 24-hour fast is food. And it shows me my dependency and my need upon physical food for sustenance. How much more in our spiritual life are we dependent upon the Word of God? I want to read this quotation from D.L. Moody. A man can no more take in a supply of grace for the future than he can eat enough today to last him for the next 6 months, nor can he inhale sufficient air into his lungs with one breath to sustain life for a week to come. We are permitted to draw upon God's store of grace from day to day as we need it. We need daily manna. We can't eat for the whole year. We can't eat for the whole month. We are daily dependent upon the Word of God. And this is where our daily devotions come into our Christian experience. Notice the second compartment of the sanctuary. There is bread that is there. In other words, you come into the courtyard, you accept Jesus as your Savior, you are baptized, and then God brings you to the table for spiritual sustenance. In other words, in the courtyard, you become alive, and then God says, I want you to thrive while you are alive. And this is our daily bread. I pray that you get up in the morning by the grace of God and spend time in His Word. We can actually pray to God and say, Lord, create in me a deeper desire for you. Give me a distaste for the things of this world. Give me a distaste for the things that are in media, in secular society, and give me a taste for the heavenly manna. We don't have to fabricate it. It's not something that we need to conjure up, but we can ask God to give us a desire for His Word, to receive spiritual sustenance and spiritual nourishment. Man does not live by bread alone, but by every word that proceeds out of the mouth of God. Jesus is our heavenly manna. Jesus said, your fathers ate manna in the wilderness and they died. I am the living bread that came out of heaven. If anyone eats of this bread, he will live forever. And the bread also which I give for the life of the world is my flesh. Now, the disciples and the people around him assumed that he was talking about cannibalism. But later on, in John chapter 6, we're told that Jesus said, the words that I speak unto you, they are spirit, they are life. In other words, Jesus compares the heavenly manna to the Word of God. Won't you feed on the Word of God today? You've been born again, you've been walking with Jesus, but you need strength, which is Jesus, who is the bread of life. Ask God to create in you a deeper desire for Him and His Word. And He will get you up in the morning to get that heavenly manna, to live by every word that proceeds out of the mouth of God, to be sustained spiritually, to grow up in Christ after you have been born again. Join us again next time as we continue in our study of the sanctuary, salvation, and our Savior.
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4: Providence. Many people wonder how much God is really doing in our world. Some see Him only in catastrophes such as earthquakes, tornadoes, and floods. Providence refers to how God governs the world. We commonly think of providence as an act of God in answer to prayer. It does have to do with prayer, but it is broader than that. The Bible portrays God as actively involved in providing for His creatures. God acts through both special acts of providence, such as answering prayer, and through general providence, such as sustaining the process of nature. This message is from the book Origins by L. James Gibson.

welcome to another edition of the More Abundant Life program, featuring inspiring messages by Pastor Wintley Phipps from the Seabrook Seventh-day Adventist Church. My name is Adrian Westney. I'm your host for today's program. Have you ever been made to feel second rate or third rate even by someone who you thought cared more for you or should have cared more for you? Maybe you've been in situations where it seemed that no one cared and that you really didn't matter to anybody. Well, you'll be interested in the title of today's message. It's a very thought-provoking one. Are you a Plan B guest? You'll want to stay tuned to hear what Pastor Phipps has to say about being a Plan B guest. But as usual, we have some music planned for you. Here's special music now, entitled Here's One.

I will never forget the first time my wife and I received an invitation from the President of the United States to attend a prayer breakfast. It was an awesome and exciting moment to hold in our hands an invitation from President Ronald Reagan himself. And when we got there, we noticed that everyone wanted and coveted the seats that were closest to the president. Linda and I sat at the end of the table, but we were just glad to be at the table. It was probably the closest thing to a royal feast that we will ever probably come. I'll never forget that because of security reasons, they fixed the president's food separately, and it was prepared by his own private chef. He wasn't eating what we were eating. And then it came my moment to stand before the President of the United States and sing, "The King is Coming." And I forgot the words. I was so nervous. How could you forget the words to "The King is Coming"? In Luke 14, our Lord Jesus spoke a parable, saying, "One day a king prepared a great wedding feast for his son. He sent out special invitations to all his admired and honored guests. And in days gone by, hundreds of years ago, they used to deliver invitations very differently. Honored royal invitations were delivered by a young man on horseback, decked with plumes and brightly colored garments, and he would ride through the countryside in fighting personally guests to the wedding of the Lord of the land. He would inform them of the coming event, the day and the time they were expected to arrive. And I found, brothers and sisters, that people love a feast, especially when they are the honored guests at the feast. And yes, there are some invitations, no matter what your political affiliation, that it's very difficult to turn down. To the king's surprise, however, Jesus told us that every one of his invited guests claimed that they were too busy to come. For one reason or another, every one of his guests returned excuses and regrets. One who received an invitation claimed that he remembered that he had crops that were ready to harvest the very day of the feast. Another one received an invitation and claimed that his father's estate had fallen into disrepair and it was absolutely necessary, even urgent, for him to go and inspect his father's estate on the very day of the feast, and he couldn't come. To his surprise, the king found that his invitations to his VIP guests were met with indifference, contempt, and ridicule. Now, if you were a king, what would you have done with such an insult? What would you have done?

0: done with such an affront. As a king, you would have used your imperial powers and maybe issued a decree to everyone in the kingdom that whether they liked it or not, whether they were busy or not, they had to be there. Oh, but the king didn't want anyone at his son's wedding who didn't want to be there. And you can understand that. The worst thing in the world to see in the church is somebody who doesn't want to be there. Are you with me this morning? Someone who's pretending like they want to be there, but they know in their heart they don't want to be there. Ladies, you know what I'm talking about. You know how it feels, men perhaps, but ladies, the worst date you can ever have is a date with somebody who doesn't really want to be with you. That's torment. Well, the more the king thought about it, the more it seemed too unbelievable to him to be true. The messenger who carried the news to the king was utterly and completely embarrassed. How do you go back to the king and say to them, I did what you said, but they said they're not coming. He knew how good the king had been to his subjects. And now as he planned a feast to honor his only beloved son, the king found that the subjects that he had been kind to all claimed to be too busy. The king was determined, however, that this feast would be a feast to remember whether his VIP guest came or not. And so he sent out other servants saying, tell those I have invited that I do really want them to come. Oh, I tell you, the Lord is merciful. The king went back, sent another message, said, well, maybe it's not the message, it's the messenger. So let me send another messenger. Tell them that there'll be lots of good food. You know, we'll come if there's good food. Tell them that my oxen and my fatlings have been killed. My fattened livestock have all been butchered. Invite them again to come to the festivities I have prepared. And to the king's surprise and dismay, again, a second time, those who were invited showered mockery and insult and derision upon his invitations. One invited guest sent back word that he was needed at his farm. Another said he had to go and investigate a business venture. Now, you know, you could think of a better way to put off the king than that. Some were even bold, if you read other versions of the scripture in other chapters, some were even bold and brazen enough, according to Jesus' parable, to attack and beat up and even kill some of the king's servants who had come to bear the glad tidings. And when he heard how the last group of his servants was so shamefully treated, in the New English Bible it says that the king was furious because the guests he invited did not appreciate his invitation. The king said, send new servants, but tell them, go ye therefore into the streets. Have mercy. Send them down to where 395 meets 95. Send them out to Anacostia. Send them out all over on the northwest side. Send them to the ghettos. Are you listening to me this morning? Send them to the highways and byways of life. Send them to the crossroads and compel them. Say, you got to come. Tell them that this feast is by invitation only, and that I, the king, has said, whosoever will can come. Have mercy, Jesus. My party for my son will not be spoiled by a bunch of ungrateful, short-sighted little people. We're going to have a feast. Let the new invitations read, if you're willing to come, you're invited. Oh, what a God. If you're willing to come, you're invited. And so the newly commissioned servants of the king fanned out into the streets and highways. They gathered together whomsoever they could and whosoever will. And the Bible tells us before long, the banquet hall was filled. Amen. No one could have imagined the broad cross-section of people who would have responded to this invitation. They were gathered together for the feast. They came from everywhere. The mighty and the small, the powerless and the powerful, the strong and the helpless, the good and the bad. Yes, the elite and the undesirable, rogues and honest men, saints and sinners, thieves. Pimps, whores. The Bible says that when the servants had finished their work, the hall was packed with people that a lot of church people wouldn't want to be with. Not only was the bridal hall and the foyer filled, even the antechamber was crammed, overflowing. Now, it's very difficult to imagine why some people would, out of neglect or even ignorance, refuse to accept the invitation of the king. If the president invited you to breakfast, how could you forget the day? Some of us are that disorganized, but that would be pretty rough, amen? It's mind-boggling. Some didn't come because others made fun of the invitation. Some just didn't have the guts, listen, to say it to the king's face. But even with all his grace and kindness towards them, the truth was they didn't have the guts to say to the king that they really didn't like him. So they just said they were busy. It is often the case, brothers and sisters, that people do not like very much those who have done the most for them. They were hoping that their slight would hurt the king. Some who said they could not come were not really that busy. Even busy people make time for things they really want to do. Amen. The truth is that when you don't like somebody and you don't want to be in their company, any excuse is as good as any. The president of a charity once asked a prosperous businessman to consider giving a sizable gift to the Ebenezer thank offering. The man replied, "No, no thanks. I don't care for strawberries." "Strawberries," said the president of the charity, thinking he must have misunderstood. The president asked, "Pardon me, did I hear you right? Did you say strawberries?" The man replied, "You heard me right. You see, when you really don't want to do something, one excuse is as good as any." Those who were invited to the feast went right on with their business and ignored the invitation. The king determined that he was not going to be humiliated this way, and neither was his son to be disappointed. Amen. By some kind of paltry turnout. The wedding was going to take place. There would be plenty of guests. And look at verse 9. It says, "So the servants went out into the highways, gathered together all as many as they found, both what? Good and bad." What? The wedding was furnished with guests, both good and bad. Mercy. Oh, I want you to know, God always has a plan B. He always lets evil have its day, but at the end of the day, God has a backup strategy. The king refused to let his son be dishonored this way, so he delayed the wedding, said, wait, go out. He went to his plan B. Brothers and sisters, the king in this parable is our God, the Lord. Can I teach for a minute this morning? His son, Jesus Christ, is the one who has been betrothed and promised to marry the church. The marriage is between Jesus and his bride, the church. The feast is really a gospel feast. I don't want to disappoint anybody. But the feast, the first course is justification. You see, someone said, "Oh, taste and see that the Lord is good." Because of the king's son paying a ransom for our transgression, right now we know that our sins have been pardoned. That's the first course. We're free. Amen. The guilty has been set free. Another course in this gospel feast is the blessing of our adoption. We have been adopted. Now are we beloved, the sons and daughters of God. We who are members of the church, we have a dual role to play in this drama. First of all, we are Plan B guests. Turn to that person next to you and say, you are a Plan B guest. Amen. We are the guests who have been called from the streets and the byways. We are the Gentiles. You see, we didn't get the first invitation, but we got an invitation nevertheless. We are the sinners who have come from every walk of life, every race of people. Hallelujah. We are God's Plan B guests. Oh, thank you, Lord. Amen. He was lifted high upon a cross. And before he died, he said, if I be lifted up from the earth, I'll draw a whole lot of Plan B people under me. And he drew me. And he drew you. And not only are we God's Plan B guests, we've also been commissioned to carry God's Plan B message. We are the ones God is called to go into the highways and hedges and bid whosoever will come. Brothers and sisters, this parable of Jesus is loaded with important teaching and meaning. And I can't do it all here today, but you pray for me for a minute. Amen. First of all, it tells us that entrance into God's kingdom is by invitation only. Hallelujah. It is the prerogative of the king to invite whoever he wants to invite. We can't dictate to the king who he can invite. He has the prerogative to invite even people we don't like. And invite as many of them as he wants to. It's his party. Amen. If he invites whores and pimps and criminals, it's his party. Besides, how are you going to look getting to heaven and find all of a sudden there's a big commotion because Jesus is rushing to the pearly gates because he wants to get to you before you come through the gates, and he comes up to you and says, now I wanted to get to you before you came through because I wanted you to know, I know on earth you didn't like Brother Jones. Well, I just want you to know that he made it. He's in here. Now you can do whatever you want to do. You can come on in or you can stay out. But I just want you to know he's here. I know a whole lot of folks going to say, oh, I wanted to see Brother Jones. There are going to be people there because the folks at Seabrook carried God's Plan B message. Amen. Church salvation is a gift. And the invitation God extends to us is also a gift. Whether you and I get invited to a banquet or a party depends on the friendliness and the graciousness of the one who's throwing it. Jesus, by his holy life, reached out to us in his love. When he died on the cross and he rose again, he was making sure that every one of us would get an invitation. That's what the blood did. That's what the cross did. It made sure that every one of us would get an invitation and it would be stamped and sealed with his blood. Is there someone here this morning who is not sure that you've been invited? Well, I just stopped by today. The Lord told me to just let you know, no matter what you've done, no matter where you've been in your life, you're invited.
1: Walk about Zion, walk about Zion in the morning, Lord. When I get to heaven, gonna sing and shout. I'm gonna walk about Zion in the morning, Lord. Walk about Zion, walk about Zion in the morning, Lord. When I get to heaven, gonna sing and shout. I'm gonna walk about

We'd like to thank Pastor Phipps for the message this morning. Are you a Plan B guest? It was actually part one of that message, and we will feature part two of the message entitled, Are You a Plan B Guest? In another program. I do hope the messages continue to be a blessing to you and your family. We endeavor to bring you messages that will be a blessing to you. Until next time, this is Adrian Westney, and I wish that you will have God's richest blessings all of the time. Please join us again for another program. Until then, though, remember the words of John chapter 10, verse 10, where Jesus said, I came that you might have life, and that life might be the more abundant life.

0: 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Until next time, remember the words of Jesus. I came that you might have life, and that life might be the more abundant life.
1: Make seeking Jesus and following Him the most important thing in your life. Follow in His footsteps, the path He has laid out before you. Do you understand? If not, pray for such understanding. You can't just try to be good. Speak to Him often, asking every little thing. Try it. Believe it or not, He thrills at the sound of your voice. He longs to share His life and light with you. So, ask, reach, open. He is waiting to hear, connect, and feel. 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

Hello and welcome to Behold the Land Presents. I'm Chris Shelton, your host. I want to thank you for joining us. Today, our message is entitled Back to the Future with Pastor Kenny Shelton. At the time of Moses' birth, the Pharaoh had decreed that every newborn Hebrew male be killed. Through a series of miraculous events, Moses was even then raised by Pharaoh's daughter, all the time knowing that he was still a Hebrew and that he just might be the deliverer of his people from slavery. Yet he lived as an Egyptian, and as an Egyptian and part of Pharaoh's family, all of his needs and wants were supplied. Yet much of his heart remained tender towards the Hebrews and their sufferings and their God, as taught to him at an early age from his biological mother. However, Moses stepped out of line and committed murder, thinking that he was perhaps helping the slave and maybe even helping God. Instead, Moses had to flee for his very life after this and became a refugee with no hope of a future in God's service. Like many of us today, he fell off the straight and narrow path that leads to the kingdom of God. No doubt, like many of us today, he felt lost. He felt lonely, confused, and hopeless. It took God's intervention for the next 40 years to put him back on the path to victory, back on the path to his future, with parallels that we can glean from his life to that of ours today, even to that of our, quote, Christian nation of today. Again, our message is entitled Back to the Future. But before we join Pastor Kenny Shelton, let's visit the 3ABN studios and listen to a fitting song entitled Wayfaring Stranger, as sung by Laura Williams.

0: Thank you for joining us once again here at Behold the Lamb Ministries. Very grateful and thankful that you've decided to join us in this thoughtful hour that we're going to be looking at a sermon title, and it might fool you just a little bit, and I'll try to explain it in just a moment. Back to the Future. What does that possibly mean? I don't know. When I first thought about it and prayed about it and looked at it, I confused myself. But I think that there's some things in here by the grace of the Holy Spirit of the living God that we can draw some good things that are happening in the world today that tell us that Jesus is soon to come. Thank you for your cards, your letter, your support. Love for you to call in and ask for books and different things here, and we'd be glad to send them to you because we believe that it's a one way to warn the world that Jesus is soon to come. Again, we thank you and we love you. I know you could do a lot of different things, but you've chosen to spend this thoughtful hour with us, and I'm glad that you have. Well, always we do is we pray before we get into the Word of God. I know we've had several different prayers here, but right now, I'm going to pray right now that the Holy Spirit will help me to understand what I need to, and the Holy Spirit will help you to understand what you need to understand today. Let's pray. Father in heaven, thank you for your love. We ask, Lord, first of all, that you forgive me of any sin, anything in my heart and life. It doesn't need to be there. I need open communion with you. I pray your Holy Spirit will speak words that will encourage and strengthen. I know that I have nothing good to give your people today, but I know you do. So may our ears and our hearts be open. May we receive that which you have for us. We're all at different walks in our way with you. So Lord, I pray that you will touch us, each one, in Jesus' name. Amen.
1: Amen.
0: Back to the future. Just a thought on that title, Back to the Future. What does that really mean? It's just a thought. You may have your own thoughts on it. It's okay to do that. A possible meaning, we could say, that helps us right now. What we want to focus on is what is happening in our life today. That's the most important thing. What is happening today? Not what has happened in the past, not what we should have done or maybe we could have done and things we did that we wished we hadn't have done. That's not what to focus on. We need to focus on today. The Bible tells us today is the day of what?
1: Amen.
0: Of salvation. Today is the day that we have to focus on because we realize that we don't know the future. God never intended for us to know the future, but God knows the future. He knows what's in everybody's life when you will come to Him and how you walk with Him. And so we're going to focus today.
2: Yes, sir.
0: Remember, we have no surety of what's going to take place tomorrow, but today is the day. We don't put it off, right? We think about that. In Exodus chapter 33, quickly turn with me. Exodus chapter 33, I'm going to read three verses of scripture. And then we'll go from there. We'll work on that and we'll use this as a little foundation. Exodus chapter 33, I always like and I like when people say this is what the Bible says. This is not what, you know, Pastor Kenny said. This is not what Jim and Pete and Aubrey said. This is what God's Word has to say. It's intriguing to me, and it's so exciting when we read this verse, starting with verse 12, 13, and 14. We'll do three verses. The Bible said, Exodus 33. Moses said unto the Lord. Was Moses talking to the Lord?
1: Yes.
0: Can you, just an awesome thought, how is it that mankind can talk with God?
1: Yes.
0: You can talk with God.
1: Amen.
0: Right? And certainly through the Holy Spirit, we can have impressions and things line up with the Word of God that we know that we've talked with God. But here it was, I assume as I read this, that Moses heard a voice. Isn't that right? He heard it. There was a conversation going on. See, thou sayest unto me, bring up the people. Oh boy. And thou hast not let me know whom thou wilt send with me. Lord, don't just send me. Did you notice that? I think he was crying out for some help. How about you? Sometimes we do that. Oh, Lord, don't just send me. That's too big a job. And some in the church say, let the elders do it. Let the pastor do it. No, you're supposed to do it. We're all supposed to do it. But here he said, Lord, who are you going to send with me? Yet you said, I know thee by name, and thou hast also found grace in thy sight. Isn't that interesting to know today? Quickly, God knows you by name. He knows everything about you. The Bible talks about, he knows the number of hair on her head. He knows everything about us. That's how special you are.
2: Yes,
0: so never think you're not special. Don't ever think that you don't count. Don't ever think, oh, I'm all alone in this world. That nobody loves me. No, no. All of heaven is interested in you and interested in me. He says, if I found grace in thy sight, notice this, now 13, and therefore I pray thee, if I have found grace in thy sight, show me now thy way, that I may know thee. Show me what?
1: Thy way.
0: Show me thy way that I might know thee, that I may find grace in thy sight and consider this nation is thy people. Here's a plea. I might know thee. If I found grace in your sight, show me the way. If all we have to do today is just say, Lord, show me the way. I don't know the way. I thought I did a few times. I thought I found the way. This might be going through your mind. I went down the road. I thought I found the way, but somehow I got lost along. Just show me the way. And God says he's going to do that. Isn't that right? I found grace. Show me the way. Oh, I love that. Show me the way that I may find grace in thy sight. Consider the nation as thy people. 14. And he said, my presence shall go with thee.
2: Yes, sir.
0: And I'll give thee rest. In a world that's so, you know, unrest. There's unrest in the world wherever you look. God says, I'll give you rest. I'll give you peace. That verse there just answers the question. My presence. So God's presence in around us, right, gives us a rest or gives us a peace that passes all understanding. A peace in the midst of a storm, things that are going on in the world today that some people just can't handle. They take their own life. They give up. They don't have that peace that only God can give when he's in your heart. Not just so much out here. He wants to be inside your heart. So I look at these back to the future type thing, and I found a little couple of liners in Desire of Ages, page 331, says this, and I believe this with my whole heart. The more we know God, get it? What is it? The more we know God, the more intense will be our happiness.
2: Yes, sir.
0: If you want to really be tickled, if you really want to be happy, get to know God. That's what it says. The more we know God, and it's true, isn't it? Those of you who are acquainted with God, that our experience should be richer and deeper every day. Isn't that right? As it grows every day. And sometimes it's not growing because it's dying. We need to plug back into the source. And here's what happens when you see what's going on in the world today with elections and different things, and people are, well, I almost said lying, right and left. Is it okay to say that? I'm telling the truth right now. We know that. So there's a lot of things. Everyone's vying for a position. They're looking at themselves to say, I deserve, I should, why not me? And in order to get there, I'll tell the people what they want to hear. There's sometime in the pulpit, there's preachers that preach that way too. They tell the people what they might want to hear so that they stay happy.
2: Yes, sir.
0: Oh, no one stepped on my toe. If you leave this place and your toes hadn't been stepped on today, shame on me. I said that many times. My mother said that many times after leaving the church. And she'd say to me, oh, honey, you stepped on your mama's toes today. But thank you very much. It's okay. It's all right. Mount of blessings, because there's a result. The more that we get to know God, the more intense our happiness is going to be. Said human nature is ever struggling for expression. Now think about what's going on in the world today, and maybe even in the church. Maybe in the church because of position. We have to be very careful about that. It says here, human nature is ever struggling for expression, ready for contest. But the one, the person who learns of Christ, notice this, is emptied of self, of pride. Notice this. Self and pride is gone if we have Christ within, right? Remember, the human nature without Christ, I'm struggling for position. I want position, and you hear, I deserve, I should have.
1: Yes.
0: You ever hear that? I've been here longer than they have, so why are they? That shows right then and there you shouldn't be in any kind of position as far as I'm concerned. Is that all right to say it like that?
2: Yes, it
0: is. You don't have to struggle for that. If God be for us, who can be against us?
2: Yes.
0: Man cannot stop you where God has called you.
2: That's right.
0: Man may try. I've been there many times. But God will not allow that to happen. Self is yielded to the, notice this, to the powers of the Holy Spirit. So instead of being selfish, we let the Holy Spirit come in and God begins to use us for something that's good. Something that he wants us to do. Said there is silence. Self is yielded to the disposal of the Holy Spirit. Then we are not anxious to have the highest place. See, if you're still anxious that you want the highest place, if you want to be where you think you ought to be, not where somebody thinks maybe, or somebody, that's even in church capacity. We have to be very careful. We're no longer anxious about that. We just go about doing what God is asking us to do. We have no ambition to crowd or elbow ourselves into notice. Do you notice that? But we feel that our highest place, notice this, our highest place is at the feet of the Savior. Isn't that different than the way the world looks at it? The highest place that you can occupy in this world is at the feet of Jesus.
2: Amen.
0: And you have to make that choice that you're willing to sit at the feet of Jesus. That is the highest position that you can reach in this life. Amen. How wonderful. I think any person, can I say this nicely? Any person with any common sense. Well, some of you look shocked. Maybe you're lacking thereof. I'm not sure. I know I have a few times, yeah. We realize, if any common sense at all, what's going on in the world today, that we are living in perilous times.
2: Yes.
0: It's time to get with the program. I've heard a lot of times people say, get in or get out. It's pretty heavy duty. John the Revelator says in Revelation 7, 1 through 3, I'll try not to spend a whole lot of time on it, but it represents the forces of the wind. You remember that? You know, God is telling the angels, notice, Revelation 7, 1 through 3, hold back the winds of strife until I've sealed my servants in their forehead. I have sealed my servants in their forehead. Remember, what's up here? Somebody say frontal lobes. Oh, boy, you know, frontal lobe, decision-making, right? Decision-making part of the brain is right here. God said, I'm going to seal my people right here. And the only ones, notice this, that have this seal of the living God will make it to heaven. If you don't have the seal of the living God, you will not make it to heaven. That, to me, that's life and death issue, is it not? For eternity, not just this life. So I need to know how I can have that seal of the living God. I mean, that's heavy duty. John said, I saw. John was in vision. Now, either John's telling the truth or John's lying. John's not a liar. He's John the Revelator. He said, I saw. I saw these four angels holding back the winds of strife. Winds in the Bible means a commotion and war and threatened of war and famine and pestilence and messes that we see today. But God's saying, now, four angels, what, north, south, east, west, isn't that right? Basically around the globe. Hold, hold, hold until I've sealed my servants in their foreheads. Interesting. Wow. What does that mean? The vision. Interesting. I like to cut to the bottom. I like to get to the bottom of the thing. Right? Rubber meets the road. Are you with me? What is the seal of God? And I'm going to take just a couple of minutes to do it and move right on. And if you need more information, we've got it. What is the seal of the living God? It's plain, number one. No man will make it to heaven unless he is sealed with the living God. That's what the Bible said. Hurt not the earth or the trees in which represents people. Isn't that right? As you study Revelation. Until I've sealed them. What does that mean? Huh? No one. So if anyone wants to know that doesn't know, some people will say, oh, that's what it says, but I don't care about knowing. You're in bad shape. You're in bad shape. Remember, the sign, the seal of God in the forehead represents that you belong to God. You cannot belong to God unless you choose to belong to God. Does that make sense? We have to make that decision. I want to belong to God. I give my life to you. Boom, the seal of God. Interesting. Forehead. It's not a mark that any human being can see. The world says all kinds of things when you read these verses, and shame on them. They need to do more studying. Remember, no human being can see this side here except the angels. Isn't that wonderful? Wow. It's a mark. Yeah, it's a mark that we have been redeemed by the blood of the Lamb. So unless we've been redeemed, purchased, accept His sacrifice on Calvary, we're not going to make it to heaven. It makes sense to me. Now, let me give you an example. That can't happen. Really? What happened? You remember the Israelites? You remember what happened? They placed over their doorposts of their homes what? Good. The destroying angel. Remember, the firstborn was going to be killed right in every home unless you put the blood of Jesus over that. I'm not talking about blood. I'm talking about sacrifice, real blood. Put it over the doorpost. And that death angel that passed by could not stop at that house and get rid of any of the firstborn, anybody there, because they were covered by what? The blood of the Lamb. It's the same thing, you see here? Covered by the blood of the Lamb.
2: Covered.
0: Yeah, isn't that wonderful? We've got to be covered. I like that. Destroying angel had to... Now remember, destroying angel came by and was going to kill the firstborn. Isn't that right? And they said, oh, I can't stop here. I can't stop here. Because the blood of Jesus. These are Christians. It's a sign that they belong to God. And I'm not going to stop there. I can't. Interesting. We belong to God. And even this at that time preserved the Israelites from, we call it a general ruin of the people. Interesting. Now let me just quickly say this and I'm going to move on. I'm trying. The Bible says, the Bible says, I said the Bible says. You see, that's so important. The Bible says. And so how we ignore that kind of business. You remember in Ezekiel 20, 12 and 20. Here's what Jesus said. He said, I gave them my Sabbath. I gave them my Sabbath that it would be a sign between them and me, right? I'm the God that sanctifies them. So what is it? What is it talking about? I gave them a what? The Sabbath is to be a sign, the Bible says, to me and them that they might know that I am the God that does what? Sanctifies them. Now, we either believe what the Bible says or we just cross it out and do what we want to do and the end result is going to be horrible.
2: No.
0: He said the Sabbath is the sign.
1: Amen.
0: No one can refute that. That's what he says. The Sabbath is the seventh day of the week. We're living in perilous time. This vision that John had right here is, as you think about it, is so, so very important to us who are living today. We have to realize that the whole universe is being run by God. And yet we look around and we say, but what a mess. If it's being run by God, why is there such a mess? Why is it out of control? Why are things just like it's gone? The fact possibly might be, and let's not overlook it. The fact might be that we're a little bit sleepy. And when you're a little bit drowsy, right, and a little bit sleepy, you're comfortable. And if anybody wakes me up when I'm comfortable, I might be grouchy.
2: Okay.
0: You ever get grouchy when somebody wakes you up? Don't wake me up. Oh, go away. And sometime when you're preaching the truth and the message of God, the sleepy Christians will say, well, wait a minute here now. Nah, go somewhere else. We don't want to hear it. Something's wrong here. If we have this attitude, something's wrong. Let me just throw this out to you. Maybe we do not see the importance of the world events that's taking place right now that line up with Bible prophecy. How can we sleep? How can we be sleepy when we see these biblical prophecies being fulfilled before our very eyes? It should excite us. One man said one time, remember, I think I mentioned something. He said, I can read the newspaper. Daily American, West Frankfort paper. I can read it from top to bottom. When I open the Bible, I fall asleep. It might tell you where priorities are at. What? Not trying to judge the man, but true. Could stay awake for things of the world, but from the things of God, it just put him to sleep. We're not seeing the importance, maybe, of what's going on in the world. Let me just give, if you teach, and if you preach, if you live, whatever you might say, you will be considered, before it's over, a conspiracy teacher. Did you get it? He's teaching conspiracy. He's teaching things that's just not right. If you do what God wants you may even be called a heretic. You might be called an alarmist. Oh, they're just raising a stink over here, trying to alarm everybody, scare everybody. Or it may be, if you're teaching Bible prophecy, they might say, you know what? Like they did Jesus. They tried him and they crucified him for treason against the government. Somebody needs to listen at me. I'll say it over and over. They tried him and they nailed him to the cross, and it was that they tried him for treason against the government. When you think the laws of the land and things are soon to be passed, maybe some of you, maybe myself, maybe we might have to go through that. Interesting thought. And you might be, if you're really teaching Bible prophecy and things that are happening and breaking loose right now, the sleepy, the lazy, the unconverted are going to say, he's lost his marbles. He's missing something. Can you take it? Can you take it and still continue on? In our world that we live in, my brothers and sisters, the enemy has taken over the minds. We have to realize we're dealing with demons every day. Jesus said, he who is not with me is against me. These principles will always be. He said, if you're not with me, then you are against me. You may not feel like you're against him, but unless you accept him into your heart and your life, you really are against him. Is that right?
2: Yes, sir.
0: Let's think about it. Let me give you a couple examples. You think we live in a world where the enemy's taking the mind? I know that we are. Some of these things happen a little bit. They're in the news. You should know them. But, you know, we had a cameraman and a woman right there. The man shot them because they had differences of opinion. He shot and killed them. It's like he lost his mind. Not long ago, a young man entered into a college classroom. Remember that one? He said, whoever is a Christian, stand up. Well, some of them got excited. They thought it was testimony time. Somebody not with me. We'll stand up and we'll talk about Jesus. He said, stand up. You call yourself a Christian. Stand up. Let me see who you are. And quite a few students stood up to testify for Jesus. He said, oh, that's good, because you're just about ready to meet your God. And he killed 9 of them. You think the devil's not taking over? Interesting. You say, okay, well, these are facts. Another fact is that our Supreme Court ruled in favor of same-sex marriage. You know that. And now we see it spreading like wildfire of all these gay activities and these gay parades being held in some of our big cities. I won't say much about it, but I know in Portland, Oregon, my wife and I were having some meetings, and we said, oh, there's a parade! Whibby! Let's go! I can't wait to get there, Mama! Look at him! Oh, the closer we got, we said, oh! We ran the other way. You see, it's true. It was scary what was taking place. We couldn't stand to be around that. Doesn't mean you say you love the people. We want them to be saved in the kingdom, but I can't go along with it. We know that destruction by land and sea and air is a sign increasingly all the time is telling that Jesus is soon to come. What do you see every time you turn it on? This millions of acres are burning here and storms and everything's taking place.
2: Yes, sir.
0: And you know what? If you decide that you want to stand for biblical definition of marriage. Biblical definition of marriage is one man and one woman. It's just that simple. It's no two men, it's no two women. Is it okay to say that? If it's not, I said it anyway.
2: Yes, it is.
0: I don't agree with it. The Bible doesn't agree with it. And they're trying to make it impossible for you to say it without finding you or getting rid of you or destroying your job or your character. They're trying to, but it's still true, and we still need to stand for what is truth. You have to, if you take that position, you have to know that you're going to be criticized. You're going to be judged. You're going to be excluded from things. You're going to be shunned from the majority of the people in the state. You're going to be given the cold shoulder. Anybody ever been given the cold shoulder sometime? Oh, yeah. Huh. You may be blackballed. You may be on the hate crime list. And you know what can happen there, don't you? goes even farther, that you're labeled as an extremist. Dangerous to your country, dangerous to the government.
2: Yes.
0: And they're going to be keeping an eye on you. And you are treated somewhat like a terrorist.
2: Mm-hmm.
0: I'm telling you the truth.
2: That's correct.
0: I'm telling you the truth.
2: Yes.
0: All you have to do is be wide awake to what is happening in the world today. Back to the future you talk about. Now I'm going to read you a letter here quickly. I think I read it one time here before, but first time I read it, I shed some tears about it. That was me. It may not be you at all. I assume that it was just written, not necessarily because of an event, but it was written to stir minds of the people up. A letter was written to Mom from her daughter. This is a reprinted thing from Signs of Life publication. They call it CPC, or Crisis Pregnancy Center. Are you still with me? Yeah. Might sound impossible, but before you reject it, please think. I find it fascinating to the point that I think maybe we might be entering into this. In fact, just some of you can't do it because you're not that old, but just think back 35 years, some of you who are older, and see how the world was run and what was going on and what's going on today. Here's the letter. It says, Dear Mom, gosh, can you believe it's 2024 already? I'm still writing 2023 on nearly everything. You know how we do that when the year changes sometimes. Huh. Seems like just yesterday I was sitting in the first grade celebrating the century change. Well, Mom, I know we haven't chatted since Christmas.

We're still struggling to pay our bills. Timmy's been okay at kindergarten. Little Timmy, their son. He's okay at kindergarten, although he's still complaining about going. But he wasn't happy about daycare either. So what can I do? Mom, Timmy's been a problem. He's a good kid. But quite honestly, he is an unfair burden at this time in our lives. Ted and I have talked about it. Man, we've talked about it over and over and over. We finally made a choice. Plenty of other families have made it, and they're much better off. Our pastor is supportive and says, you know, hard decisions sometime are necessary. The pastor said that family is a system, and the demands of one member shouldn't be allowed to ruin the whole family. He told us, the pastor sat down and told us, we need to be prayerful about this thing. Consider all the factors involved and do the right thing to make the family work. But he did say this. Pastor said, if it were me, I probably wouldn't do it myself. And so he said, the decision is yours. He was kind enough to refer us to a children's clinic. And it's near here. So at least that part's easy. Mom, I'm not an uncaring mother. I do feel sorry for the little guy. I think he heard me and Ted talking about it the other night. I turned around and saw him standing on the bottom steps with his little PJs on and with that little teddy bear that you gave him. Oh. It was tucked under his arm. And what he heard evidently made his eyes, I seen, swell up with little tears. Mom, the way he looked at me, it almost broke my heart. But I honestly believe our decision is going to be best for ourselves and for Timmy. It's not fair to force him to live in a family that can't give him the time and the attention he deserves. And please, Mom, don't give me any kind of grief that Grandma gave you when you had several abortions. What we're doing is the same thing, you know. We've talked to Timmy just a little bit, but we said, you know, we're going to go to the doctor, but you're just going to get a vaccination, that's all. No big deal. Anyway, they say the termination process is painless. I guess it's just as well, Mom. You haven't seen the little man very much yourself. Give my love to Dad, Jane. Does this sound impossible? Does this story seem impossible? It really doesn't. If you think it is, we need to think back just a little bit. I talked about this one time before. If you know eugenics, for a long time in the same, supposed to be same country that we live in, they want to improve the population.

0: They want to make us a better people. They want race improvement. And so even in the United States, just take a little time here. If from 1907 to 1932, there was 32 states, are you still with me? In the United States, that passed explicit eugenic laws, allowed for the government to sterilize the insane or the feeble-minded, or those who had some kind of a, you know, problem, arms and legs and whatever it might be, feeble-minded and the insane and the physically disabled. You'll say, that can't happen in a country that's not been that long ago. You say, really? The last sterilization that took place was in the state of Oregon, and that was in 1981. Are you still with me? They were still secretly 60, 70,000 recorded, at least in the United States, that took the privilege away from individuals to have children because they thought they were unfit. The practice ended in, listen, 1979 for state hospitals. For state hospital ended in 1979. But please remember this. It was 2010. Some of us can relate to that, can we not? 2010, it ended for in state prisons. We were still doing this stuff. Well, it can't be done in the United States. That kind of stuff, nobody's talking about it. Nobody hears about it. Yes! All kind of information you can get on it. What we did, because we wanted a race improvement. We wanted to make a better people. Somewhat comparisons to what we've just talked about, I think. It's just a vaccination shot. Termination procedure. Where is our common sense today? Yeah, I like that answer.
1: Yes.
0: Common sense. I believe maybe it is gone. Common sense. In the Bible, it's called good judgment.
1: Yes.
0: Where has our good judgment gone?
2: Why is it?
0: Yeah. Why? What is? Proverbs 13:15. The Bible said, "God, good judgment. Oh boy, good judgment wins favor, but the way of the unfaithful leads to destruction."
1: Yes.
0: Huh. James 1:5, the Bible said, ask God for wisdom and, you know, discernment. Maybe the reason we've lost common sense is because we're not asking God anymore for good judgment. Oh, God, help me to do the right thing. Help me to make the right judgment, right decisions. Where has common sense gone? Huh. Let me tell you. And I'll give you some illustrations in a moment. Common sense is dead. Maybe not for everybody, but majority. Common sense is gone. And let me give you some illustrations how it died. As a Christian, we need good biblical common sense.
3: Yes.
0: I can remember this. Been a lot of years, but I can remember this. Some of the greatest lessons I learned was at home.
1: Yes.
0: Mom and Dad, who I thought didn't have...
1: Yes.
0: Maybe I should quit at that.
1: No.
0: So sometimes we're growing up, Mom and Dad's not as smart as we... You know. But after we got older, we said, oh, Mom and Dad pretty smart.
1: They were very
0: yeah.
1: smart.
0: Yeah. And it wasn't on a report card, Brother Andrew. Mom and Dad was smart. But they had some common sense.
1: Amen.
0: Based on the Word of God.
3: Amen.
0: My dad said to me more than once, over and over, when it comes to working, when he was looking for somebody to help him, he said, don't give me the guy with the smartest in the class. Don't give me the one with straight A's. Not necessarily that can be that way, but you know, some good to have common sense. But he said, don't give me the smartest guy in the class. He said, give me the guy that has the most common sense because he's teachable. And I always remembered that. Just good, biblical common sense. He's teachable. Example. This is simple. Good common sense. I heard it said, he knows when to come out of the rain. Is that common sense? Some people stand in the rain. Well, what am I going to do now? Get out of the rain. Or stay there and get wet if you want to. But isn't that what they call common sense? Get out of the rain. It's raining. Oh, boy. And common sense taught me that the early bird does get the worm. Somebody's not. Come on. Common sense, I found out, knows that life isn't always fair. Come on, is there somebody who agrees with me? The rest of you have to go ahead and wake up. Life is not always fair. You ever hear that? Oh, it's not fair. Look what they did. Look what they did. That's not what I deserve. You better thank God you don't get what you deserve or I get. You know, if we got what we deserve, we wouldn't be here. Right? So we have to get over that little common sense that life is not that way. The Bible said it rains on the just and the unjust alike. Bad things happen to good people and so on and so forth. But God gives you what you need to get through that, whatever it might be. Common sense, I've learned this. I don't think I say it too often. Maybe I should say it more often, that it was my fault. In a discussion, how many of you have come to that sometime? It's hard to say. Maybe it's my fault.
1: Yes.
0: But good common sense, and it should be, maybe it was my fault. Or at least I was involved. Common sense. And we might say today we're doing a eulogy to the death of common sense. How it died. Why it died. I want it back. Common sense simply says this, don't spend more than you make.
1: Amen.
0: That's good. Yeah. The Bible has a lot to say about finances and so on. It's a good biblical principle.
3: Yes.
0: We can't figure out why we're in the mess that we're in. We spent more than we brought in. It's pretty simple, isn't it? Common sense. Common sense. That I learned while I was at home. Common sense is adults are in charge of the children. The children are not in charge of the parents.
1: Yes.
0: Never should be. Common sense. But why we're in the mess that we're in, and it's getting worse all the time. They took the paddles out of the school or whatever and forbade them to do it. We went downhill. It's true. Common sense began to deteriorate and begin to go downhill when they put overbearing regulations out there as laws. Let me give you an example. You remember reading about it, I'm sure, in the paper, whatever. A six-year-old boy, just a baby, six-year-old boy was charged with sexual harassment because he kissed a little classmate. Somebody not listening. It's okay. I got it. How sad. Overbearing rules and regulations and common sense goes out the window. And there were some teens who were suspended from school for using a mouthwash after they ate lunch. Huh. A teacher was fired for correcting an unruly student. In other words, he can be unruly, he can be ugly, he can be tear the place apart. You're just to do nothing, I guess.
3: Nothing.
0: Common sense. Stop it.
3: Amen.
0: But it costs you your job. No telling what it might cost you to do it. Common sense just flew completely out the window when the parents attacked the teachers for doing the job that the parents failed to do in disciplining the unruly child.
4: Yes.
0: Huh. common sense, was hit up beside the head, had a knot raised on its head. When the school was required to get parental consent to administer Tylenol or sun lotion or a Band-Aid to a student. Notice, but they could not inform a parent when a student became pregnant or wanted to have an abortion. Or if the child came to the teacher and said, I don't know if I'm a boy or a girl. I know, a little deep for some of you, let it go. But it's true, you have to be careful. Can you imagine? Common sense is gone. And then common sense just about died at this point when the Ten Commandments was, by some people, became obsolete. What do you base the common sense on? It must be the law of God. Isn't that right? The law of God. Love God supremely. The first four, right? The last six is our duty to love our fellow man. We love our fellow man. We're not going to do all those things against him. We love God. We're going to put him supreme, right? We're going to take his name in vain. Have no other gods before me. Don't like a lot of people do it. Listen, the world is coming to an end. And some of us are dilly-dallying around. We're out doing all the stuff that God said, no work on my day. That's what he says. He said, I quit, right? He quit making the world and doing all he was doing. He said he rested on the seventh day and he expects us to do it. No work. We got people, I understand, that doesn't understand it and they've never heard it before. We have other people, members of the church for 10, 20, 30 years, and they're staying home doing all kind of work rather than come to church. I don't understand it. If you don't want to go to heaven, that's your choice. Anybody can make it. It's your choice. But to think you're still part of the family of God, you need to rethink it. I'm not trying to be too ugly about it. You understand? Face reality. Don't beat around the bush about it. Put it out the way it should be put out. I mean, common sense. Somebody help me. Finally, wanted to give up the will to live. When a woman failed to realize, and you know this several years ago, that a steaming cup of coffee was hot. Somebody, you know. She failed to realize that a steaming cup of coffee was hot. Can you? It's almost like what's going on in the world today. It's just so backwards and so on. So, and she spilled it in her lap and you realize what she done. Oh, she sued and she got a great big hefty settlement. Say, lady, you knew it was hot, you get nothing. If some people would stand up for that, that kind of foolishness would stop. But what we do, we reward them. Is anybody here, do you know that coffee's hot?
4: Yes.
0: I should ask, does anybody don't know it? If you don't, we'll talk to you. Man. But that's what's happening. And the so-called sane people give a big settlement rather than say, get out of my courtroom.
4: Right.
0: Wow. Finally, it seems that common sense died. Common sense died. What do you mean? And then common sense was preceded in death by truth and trust. Interesting. His wife of discretion. His daughter was responsibility. His son, reason. Notice, he's survived now by three stepsons. They are, I know my rights. Some of them not getting it. I know. You hear people, I know my rights. The second stepson, someone else is to blame. It wasn't me. You ever met somebody like that? It wasn't me. They sat there and had it in their hand. It was fine. Then they fell. It broke. It wasn't me. I didn't do it. I don't care what you saw. The third stepson. I'm a victim. You ever hear that? I'm the victim here. No, I'm just a victim. Sad to say, when it came to this common sense thing, very few attended his funeral. Why? Because few realized he was gone. How about you today?
4: Yes, sir.
0: How about you today? How about me today?
4: Yes, sir.
0: Do you know him? Are you missing him? Good biblical common sense. What's written in the Word of God is life and death.
4: Amen.
0: He wants you to follow it. Or are you looking back to the future and going over all other things that this, and then worried about something way in the future? Today is the day. The world is messy. 50-some seconds left. Don't anybody get depressed. If you do, I'll add 10. Are you thinking about last year, last month, last week, yesterday even? It's gone. It's in the past. Today is a new day. It's dawned a new day that God has given you and given me to make it start our life over again. Isn't that wonderful? Prepare for this next world with heaven, because none of us have the surety of tomorrow. The Bible said Jesus is coming. He's coming soon. We want to be ready. Let me have just a short prayer with you as we close. Loving Father in heaven, I thank you for your precious word. I thank you today that just good food for thought. May we have the common spiritual sense that we need to make right choice and decision as we follow your word. I thank you for those who have made that decision. In Jesus' name, amen. God bless each one. We thank you for watching.
5: Hello and welcome back. Praise God for sending us a Savior. Our very best efforts are as filthy rags. Our highest achievement to be made in this life is to fall at the foot of the cross. 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His ear is attentive to our prayers if we but reach out to Him with a repentant heart. Back to the Future is the title of today's message. And I'm sure that you now realize that God is the same yesterday, today, and forever. He never changes. His salvation message has never changed. The morals and laws that He has laid before us to adhere to, they never change. He's lovingly calling us back to His path of righteousness to enable us to gain an everlasting eternity with Him. I can just almost shout hallelujah right here and now thinking about it. This message is now available to you to order for your personal study library or to share with a friend or a family member for a love gift of just $8 or more. 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Friends, until next time, may our precious and loving Lord continue to richly bless you and yours.

0: Bible says here, "For we brought nothing into the world, and we can take nothing out of it. But if we have food and clothing, we will be content with that." Have you ever heard of Yelp? If you're in an area you're new to and you want to find a good place to eat, you can go to this app where people rate the food, the service of restaurants. You can get creative epilogues that can get your mouth watering before you've even smelled the food. And you can also find scathing disses on the taste, the texture, the service, the cleanliness of the restaurant. Whether on Yelp or at home, we have become lay food critics. And that's fine until we're turning our noses at anything that doesn't quite fit our fancy or isn't super stimulating. We won't eat vegetables because, well, they don't taste like fried chicken. Well, then we have a problem. The problem being the loss of contentment. Contentment means that we're good, can't complain, I'm satisfied. When I think of contentment, I don't picture something that is wild.
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1: All scripture is inspired by God and profitable for teaching, for reproof, for correction, for training in righteousness, so that the man of God may be adequate, equipped for every good work. Enjoy the following reading of God's Word.
2: Psalm 46, to the chief musician for the sons of Korah, a song upon Alamoth. God is our refuge and strength, a very present help in trouble. Therefore will not we fear, though the earth be removed, and though the mountains be carried into the midst of the sea, though the waters thereof roar and be troubled, though the mountains shake with the swelling thereof. Selah. There is a river, the streams whereof shall make glad the city of God, the holy place of the tabernacles of the Most High. God is in the midst of her, she shall not be moved. God shall help her, and that right early. The heathen raged, the kingdoms were moved, he uttered his voice, the earth melted. The Lord of hosts is with us, the God of Jacob is our refuge. Selah. Come, behold the works of the Lord, with desolations he hath made in the earth. He maketh wars to cease unto the end of the earth. He breaketh the bow and cutteth the spear in sunder. He burneth the chariot in the fire. Be still and know that I am God. I will be exalted among the heathen. I will be exalted in the earth. The Lord of hosts is with us. The God of Jacob is our refuge. Selah. Psalm 47. To the chief musician, a psalm for the sons of Korah. O clap your hands, all ye people. Shout unto God with a voice of triumph. For the Lord Most High is terrible. He is a great king over all the earth. He shall subdue the people under us and the nations under our feet. He shall choose our inheritance for us, the excellency of Jacob, whom he loved. Selah. God is gone up with a shout, the Lord with the sound of a trumpet. Sing praises to God, sing praises unto our King, sing praises. For God is the King of all the earth, sing ye praises with understanding. God reigneth over the heathen, God sitteth upon the throne of his holiness. The princes of the people are gathered together, even the people of the God of Abraham. For the shields of the earth belong unto God, he is greatly exalted. Psalm 48, a song and psalm for the sons of Korah. Great is the Lord, and greatly to be praised in the city of our God, in the mountain of his holiness. Beautiful for situation, the joy of the whole earth is Mount Zion, on the sides of the north, the city of the great king. God is known in her palaces for a refuge. For lo, the kings were assembled, they passed by together, they saw it, and so they marveled, they were troubled, and hasted away. Fear took hold upon them there, and pain, as of a woman in travail. Thou breakest the ships of Tarshish with an east wind. As we have heard, so have we seen in the city of the Lord of hosts, in the city of our God. God will establish it forever. Selah. We have thought of thy loving kindness, O God, in the midst of thy temple. According to thy name, O God, so is thy praise unto the ends of the earth. Thy right hand is full of righteousness. Let Mount Zion rejoice, let the daughters of Judah be glad because of thy judgments. Walk about Zion, and go round about her, tell the towers thereof. Mark ye well her bulwarks, consider her palaces, that ye may tell it to the generation following. For this God is our God for ever and ever. He will be our guide even unto death. Psalm 49, to the chief musicians, a psalm for the sons of Korah. Hear this, all ye people. Give ear, all ye inhabitants of the world, both low and high, rich and poor together. My mouth shall speak of wisdom, and the meditation of my heart shall be of understanding. I will incline mine ear to a parable. I will open my dark saying upon the harp. Wherefore should I fear in the days of evil, when the iniquity of my heels shall compass me about? They that trust in their wealth and boast themselves in the multitude of their riches, none of them can by any means redeem his brother, nor give to God a ransom for him. For the redemption of their soul is precious, and it ceaseth forever. That he should still live forever, and not see corruption. For he seeth that wise men die, likewise the fool and the brutish person perish, and leave their wealth to others. Their inward thought is that their houses shall continue forever, and their dwelling places to all generations. They call their lands after their own names. Nevertheless, man being in honor abideth not. He is like the beasts that perish. This their way is their folly, yet their posterity approve their sayings. Selah. Like sheep they are laid in the grave, death shall feed on them, and the upright shall have dominion over them in the morning, and their beauty shall consume in the grave from their dwelling. But God will redeem my soul from the power of the grave, for he shall receive me. Selah. Be not thou afraid when one is made rich, when the glory of his house is increased, for when he dieth he shall carry nothing away. His glory shall not descend after him. Though while he lived he blessed his soul, and men will praise thee when thou doest well to thyself. He shall go to the generation of his fathers, they shall never see light. Man that is in honor, and understandeth not, is like the beasts that perish. Psalm 50, a psalm of Asaph. The mighty God, even the Lord, has spoken, and called the earth from the rising of the sun unto the going down thereof. Out of Zion, the perfection of beauty, God has shined. Our God shall come, and shall not keep silence. A fire shall devour before him, and it shall be very tempestuous round about him. He shall call to the heavens from above, and to the earth, that he may judge his people. Gather my saints together unto me, those that have made a covenant with me by sacrifice, and the heavens shall declare his righteousness, for God is judge himself. Selah. Hear, O my people, and I will speak. O Israel, and I will testify against thee. I am God, even thy God. I will not reprove thee for thy sacrifices or thy burnt offerings to have been continually before me. I will take no bullock out of thy house, nor he-goats out of thy folds, for every beast of the forest is mine, and the cattle upon a thousand hills. I know all the fowls of the mountains, and the wild beasts of the field are mine. If I were hungry, I would not tell thee, for the world is mine, and the fullness thereof. Will I eat the flesh of bulls, or drink the blood of goats? Offer unto God thanksgiving, and pay thy vows unto the Most High, and call upon me in the day of trouble. I will deliver thee, and thou shalt glorify me. But unto the wicked God saith, what hast thou to do to declare my statutes, or that thou shouldest take my covenant in thy mouth, seeing thou hast instruction, and castest my words behind thee? When thou sawest a thief, then thou consentest with him, and hast been partaker with adulterers. Thou givest thy mouth to evil, and thy tongue frameth deceit. Thou sittest and speakest against thy brother, thou slanderest thine own mother's son. These things hast thou done, and I kept silence. Thou thoughtest that I was altogether such an one as thyself. But I will reprove thee, and set them in order before thine eyes. Now consider this, ye that forget God, lest I tear you in pieces, and there be none to deliver. Whoso offereth praise glorifieth me, and to him that ordereth his conversation aright will I shew the salvation of God.
1: Thank you for listening, and may the power of God rest on your life from the reading of his word.

0: of God are directed to the scriptures as their safeguard against the influence of false teachers and the delusive power of spirits of darkness. Satan employs every possible device to prevent men from obtaining a knowledge of the Bible, for its plain utterances reveal his deceptions. At every revival of God's work, the prince of evil is aroused to more intense activity. He is now putting forth his utmost efforts for a final struggle against Christ and his followers. The last great delusion is soon to open before us. Antichrist is to perform his marvelous works in our sight. So closely will the counterfeit resemble the true that it will be impossible to distinguish between them except by the Holy Scriptures. By their testimony, every statement and every miracle must be tested. The man who makes the working of miracles the test of his faith will find that Satan can, through a species of deceptions, perform wonders that will appear to be genuine miracles. Satan is a cunning worker, and he will bring in subtle fallacies to darken and confuse the mind and root out the doctrines of salvation. Those who do not accept the word of God just as it reads will be snared in his trap. Evil angels are upon our track every moment. They assume new ground and work marvels and miracles in our sight. Some will be tempted to receive these wonders as from God. The sick will be healed before us. Miracles will be performed in our sight. Are we prepared for the trial which awaits us when the lying wonders of Satan shall be more fully exhibited? Will not many souls be ensnared and taken? By departing from the plain precepts and commandments of God and giving heed to fables, the minds of many are preparing to receive these lying wonders. We must all now seek to arm ourselves for the contest in which we must soon engage. Faith in God's word, prayerfully studied and practically applied, will be our shield from Satan's power and will bring us off conquerors through the blood of Christ. This excerpt is from the book Maranatha, page 156. Let us pray. Father in heaven, we thank you for the sacred scriptures. We thank you for all that you have already accomplished in our behalf to make salvation a reality for all who comply with your conditions. As we explore this subject, guide us into your truth, and may your truth in our hearts transform us. May we each exist according to your will, living in anticipation of living with you throughout eternity. Please grant this blessing to each of us. We ask of you in the name of Jesus. Amen. Our key text is 2 Corinthians chapter 10, verse 4. For the weapons of our warfare are not of the flesh, but have divine power to destroy strongholds. For the weapons of our warfare are not of the flesh, but have divine power to destroy strongholds. This is our key text. 2 Corinthians chapter 10 verse 4, reading from the English Standard Version of the Bible. For the weapons of our warfare are not of the flesh, but have divine power to destroy strongholds. In Ephesians chapter 6, in the description of the armor provided by God for each believer, we recognize what the apostle may have been alluding to when he used the expression weapons of our warfare. When we consider the armor carefully, we recognize that there is only one offensive weapon, the sword of the Spirit, the Word of God. Everything else serves a defensive function. It is also of interest to recognize that the sword of the Spirit referred to there is a weapon which is relatively short. It is intended for use in hand-to-hand combat, close personal encounters. Of course, when we talk about close encounters in the context of battle, we are considering confrontation with the enemy. In our opening quotation from the book Maranatha, page 156, it was brought to our attention that the last great delusion is soon to open before us. The book of Revelation indicates that miracles will be performed that would deceive all except the elect. With this understanding of the ultimate deception being described as that which may very well obtain in our lifetime, we are considering, according to the Word of God, that the return of the Messiah is soon. The directive from Christ is, occupy till I come. Don't be preoccupied with finding out exactly when the Messiah is scheduled to return. Jesus himself said, that's not for you to be concerned about. Everything will happen on schedule. But there is the flip side to this that we need to keep in mind. In our lesson today, we would be considering what the apostle dealt with in Corinth. But we will be doing so seeking for an understanding that would enhance our preparation for confronting the ultimate crisis, the one that will overwhelm the entire world. From her book, This Day with God, page 221. We are reminded by the Lord's messenger that by falsehood and deception, the Jews strove to keep the people from believing on Christ. Today, false teachers will resort to any means to keep people from obtaining a knowledge of the truth. There are those who love error more than they love truth, because truth is opposed to their inclinations and their course of action. They refuse to repent and be converted, even though the evidence for truth is clear and convincing. They do not want to search the scriptures to see if these things are so. Unconsecrated minds will place hindrances in the way of God's work, as they have done in the past. But do not stop to enter into controversy and create disagreeable issues. If hindered in one way, be ready to honor God by working in a way that is open. In due time, obstacles that now seem insurmountable will be removed. God can remove obstructions in ways most unexpected when he sees that by doing this, he can best glorify his name. Trials will come, for there are many who are walking at cross purposes with God. Be sure that you are walking before him in meekness and humility. You will be misjudged, but the evil talkers will be ashamed if you constantly reveal the sweetness of Christ's character. End of quotation. That's from the book This Day with God, page 221. I like the concluding admonition. Constantly reveal the sweetness of Christ's character. I shared this passage with you to highlight and emphasize the need for personal preparation. When we think about the impending crisis, often enough, our focus is on our preparation, our activity as a community of believers. Let us not forget that when we consider ourselves as part of that community of believers, we are giving consideration to an entity which is under the supervision and control of the Holy Spirit. Let's make sure we do not ever panic. But then, what I'm recommending is that we look at both facets. Preparation as a community of believers. Preparation as individual believers. As we prepare to pick it up from where we stopped in our last lesson, I will read chapter 12. I must go on boasting, though there is nothing to be gained by it. I will go on to visions and revelations of the Lord. I know a man in Christ who 14 years ago was caught up to the third heaven, whether in the body or out of the body, I do not know. God knows. And I know that this man was caught up into paradise, whether in the body or out of the body, I do not know. God knows. And he heard things that cannot be told, which man may not utter. On behalf of this man I will boast, but on my own behalf I will not boast, except of my weaknesses. Though if I should wish to boast, I would not be a fool, for I would be speaking the truth. But I refrain from it, so that no one may think more of me than he sees in me or hears from me. So, to keep me from becoming conceited because of the surpassing greatness of the revelations, a thorn was given me in the flesh, a messenger of Satan, to harass me, to keep me from becoming conceited. 3 times I pleaded with the Lord about this, that it should leave me. But he said to me, "My grace is sufficient for you, for my power is made perfect in weakness. Therefore, I will boast all the more gladly of my weaknesses, so that the power of Christ may rest upon me. For the sake of Christ, then, I am content with weaknesses, insults, hardships, persecutions, and calamities. For when I am weak, then I am strong. I have been a fool. You forced me to it, for I ought to have been commended by you, for I was not at all inferior to these super apostles, even though I am nothing. The signs of a true apostle were performed among you with utmost patience, with signs and wonders and mighty works. For in what were you less favored than the rest of the churches, except that I myself did not burden you? Forgive me this wrong. Here, for the 3rd time, I am ready to come to you, and I will not be a burden, for I seek not what is yours, but you. For children are not obligated to save up for their parents, but parents for their children. I will most gladly spend and be spent for your souls. If I love you more, am I to be loved less? But granting that I myself did not burden you, I was crafty, you say, and got the better of you by deceit. Did I take advantage of you through any of those whom I sent to you? I urged Titus to go and sent the brother with him. Did Titus take advantage of you? Did we not act in the same spirit? Did we not take the same steps? Have you been thinking all along that we have been defending ourselves to you? It is in the spirit of Christ that we have been speaking in Christ, and all for your upbuilding, beloved. For I fear that perhaps when I come, I may find you not as I wish, and that you may find me not as you wish, that perhaps there may be quarreling, jealousy, anger, hostility, slander, gossip, conceit, and disorder. I fear that when I come again, My God may humble me before you, and I may have to mourn over many of those who sinned earlier and have not repented of the impurity, sexual immorality, and sensuality that they have practiced. Continuing into chapter 13, this is the third time I am coming to you. Every charge must be established by the evidence of two or three witnesses. I warn those who sinned before and all the others, and I warn them now while absent, as I did when present on my second visit, that if I come again, I will not spare them. Since you seek proof that Christ is speaking in me, he is not weak in dealing with you, but is powerful among you. For he was crucified in weakness, but lives by the power of God. For we also are weak in him, but in dealing with you, we will live with him by the power of God. Let's pause here in our reading. We are considering one of the major challenges addressed by the Apostle Paul in the church at Corinth. But when we consider his other letters, we recognize that the challenge created by the activity of false teachers was not confined to Corinth. In his letter to the Galatians, chapter 1, he chastised them, saying, I am amazed that you are so quickly deserting him who called you by the grace of Christ for a different gospel, which is really not another. Only there are some who are disturbing you and want to distort the gospel of Christ. And observe a strong declaration he made. Verse 8. Even if we or an angel from heaven should preach to you a gospel contrary to what we have preached to you, he is to be accursed. As we have said before, so I say again now, if any man is preaching to you a gospel contrary to what you received, he is to be accursed. That was Galatians 1:6-9. In his letter to Timothy, 1 Timothy chapter 6, let's pick it up at verse 3. If anyone advocates a different doctrine and does not agree with sound words, those of our Lord Jesus Christ, and with the doctrine conforming to godliness, he is conceited and understands nothing, but he has a morbid interest in controversial questions and disputes about words, out of which arise envy, strife, abusive language, evil suspicions, and constant friction between men of depraved mind and deprived of the truth, who supposed that godliness is a means of gain. So, yes, false teachers surfaced in some of the congregations. The apostle, in his approach, confronts them and confronts the issue. But he is ministering to members, and we can observe the application of a very profound principle here. Before unmasking the false apostles, he lets the believers know that he is relating to them as a father who is preparing his virgin daughter for marriage to someone he has already approved. He says plainly to them that he loves them and that he cares about their well-being. He is their spiritual father. He refers again to the fact that instead of depending on them for financial support, which they ought to have been providing, he used resources which were available to him and did not require any form of support from them. Financial support, that is. He directs believers to regard these false teachers as they ought to be regarded. These false teachers in Corinth were characterized by deceit and corruption. And the apostle, therefore, compares their activity to that of Satan in the Garden of Eden. In his opinion, just as Satan transforms himself into an angel of light when it suits him to do so, our bodies, our feeble mortal bodies, will be changed, will be transformed by God, but not now. At the time of the resurrection, the first resurrection. But just as the Messiah said, he is going to prepare a place for us. We are to cooperate with God and allow him to prepare us for residence in that place. By way of illustration, we can say that he ripped off their disguise, their mask. Concerning them, he declared that they are deceitful workers, transforming themselves into apostles of Christ. That's chapter 11, verse 13. Just as Satan disguises himself as an angel of light, they, the false teachers, the servants and henchmen of Satan, present themselves disguised as servants of righteousness. In the Gospel according to Matthew chapter 7, Jesus describes what I sometimes say is more than just a parable. When the Son of Man will make his determination and judgment, some will say, "But Lord, we prophesied in your name. We performed miracles in your name. We did wonderful things in your name." And he says, "I will say to them, I never knew you. Depart from me." The apostle is directing us to consider this very principle. Jesus said, it's not everyone who says, "Lord, Lord," who will inherit the kingdom of heaven. It's those who do the will of my Father. By their fruit, you will know them. That's the message from Jesus himself. A good tree will not bear evil fruit, neither will an evil tree bear good fruit. So it's not everyone who proclaims the name of Jesus that God considers genuine. Having unmasked the false teachers in persuading believers to ensure that they do not allow themselves to be deceived. The apostle continues imitating them in order to draw attention to how dangerous what they are doing is. He referred to himself having received a vision from God. He's saying, I could boast about that man who was in that vision in paradise, but I will not boast concerning myself. And he puts his suffering, his challenges in proper perspective, having made reference to a particular occasion when he was in vision, he continues by saying, I was being harassed by a thorn in the flesh, a messenger from Satan. On a third occasion when I asked God to remove this thing, to deliver me from it, God said, I will not, lest you find yourself exalted above measure. God said to him, my strength is perfected in weakness. So Paul says, if I am to boast of anything personal, I want it to be about my weaknesses, not about what I was able to accomplish, which the average individual is not able to attempt. According to his understanding, he could speak about things like these just because God has been intervening in his behalf. So there is truly nothing to boast of. But we must not miss his appeal. His appeal at the end of chapter 12 highlights his concern for the eternal salvation of every member in the congregation. He says, I am hoping when I come to visit you on this third occasion, I am hoping that I will not find you not as I wish, and that conversely, that you may not find me as you wish. He is hoping that God would bring about the healing that they need so that when they meet, their fellowship would be wonderful, uplifting, mutually satisfying. But he couldn't help expressing his concern in the event that some who had been involved with impurity, sexual immorality, and sensuality may not have repented, may have decided to marinate in their madness. He is saying the church has a responsibility to deal with sin, but the aim of discipline should be restoration. Restore such an one in a spirit of meekness, considering yourself. Of course, what the apostle really would desire above everything else is to see that they have repented and that their bond with God is stronger now than it had been. Notice his language. We pray to God that you may not do wrong, but that you may do what is right. Your restoration is what we pray for. This gives expression to genuine concern. The body of believers is to work together for the accomplishment of the same objective, to rescue the perishing. But as individuals, we are to work out our own salvation, cooperating with God and being grateful to Him for the understanding that He has already begun in each of us that good work which He intends to take to completion. Father in heaven, we give thanks to You for Your wonderful word. May Your blessing upon each of us be abundant, and may we live our lives in joyful anticipation based on Your promises, knowing that the end of all things is at hand, and that we ought to do all in our power to ensure that we are saved. So please bless us, Father, and make this a blessed assurance for each of us. We pray in the name of Jesus.
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0: A tinker toy fossil embarrasses scientists. Learn about it next on today's Creation Moment. And now, here's our Creation Moments host, Ian Taylor.
1: In October of 1999, scientists announced the discovery of a new fossil at the National Geographic Society in Washington. Scientists from the Dinosaur Museum in Blanding, Utah, and at the Institute of Vertebrate Paleontology and Paleoanthropology in Beijing, China, announced the discovery of a so-called missing link. The feathered fossil was clearly a bird, but it had the tail of a small dinosaur. They named it Archaeoraptor. The fossil from China was not excavated by scientists, and those scientists were not sure of its history. But it did show the specialized shoulders and chest typical of birds. But it also had a long tail identical to some small dinosaurs. After the announcement, scientists proceeded to study the fossil in detail. They found that a few bones that would have been connected to the tail to the bird were missing. After more study, they concluded that they had been fooled. Someone seems to have taken the fossilized tail of a dromaeosaurid and made it look as if it had been part of the fossil bird. The scientists involved have admitted that they made a mistake by not examining the fossil before they announced the discovery of a missing link. Like so many other missing links before, any links between birds and dinosaurs remain missing. Every uncontested missing link that was ever discovered has suffered the same fate as Archaeoraptor. That these discoveries are announced before they are studied illustrates that evolution is nothing more than a faith. It is a deceitful faith, and the truth will only be found in the Bible.
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3: Unbelievable. When the New England hurricane brought massive devastation on September the 21st, 1938, 10 people were in the Moore family home on Napatree Point, Rhode Island, when the house was moved off its foundation and into the ocean. As the house came apart, they huddled together on part of the floor with an attached wall acting as a sail and rowed what was left of their home across the sound to Massachusetts, where they came ashore and survived. Some things can't be explained, and that's even true of the Bible. How did Jesus change water into grape juice, or raise the dead, or turn a little boy's lunch into food for thousands? We don't know, but we know God, and we know God is able. Jesus said, with men this is impossible, but with God all things are possible. Have faith today in a big God who can do the impossible. John Bradshaw, It Is Written.

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0: couriers from the palace carried news of the decree to all provinces of the empire. Everywhere the Israelites listened in stunned silence as the law of blood was read.
1: Hear ye, hear ye! By order of Xerxes, king of Persia, all Hebrews dwelling within the boundaries of the empire are to be put to death, young and old, women and children alike. There will be no exceptions. This order to be carried out on the 13th day of the month of Adar. Long life to our wise and noble king!
2: It's God's judgment upon us. We should have returned to Jerusalem when Cyrus opened the way.
3: I was born here. Am I to be blamed because my parents chose to remain? I want no part of a God who reasons.
2: Do not blame God for this misfortune.
3: Oh, it is not hard for you to be brave. Your life is nearly over. But I am young. I want to live.
2: We can fight. We're not just going to sit and wait for them to come.
3: The greatest empire in the world is against us.
2: Oh, wait. Old Mordecai is coming.
3: He's wearing sackcloth and ashes.
2: Even Mordecai is in despair.
4: Why do you loiter on the streets? You should be home praying for God's guidance and blessing.
3: We are to be blessed with a quick death by Haman's sword.
4: Do you doubt the providence of God? The great deliverer of mankind, the Messiah who is to come out of Judah, has not yet appeared. Until this divine purpose is accomplished, our nation cannot be destroyed.
2: But Haman will not rest until the streets are crimson with Israelite blood.
4: Is this the first passing of our people through troubled waters? Pharaoh pursued us when we fled from Egypt, and God split the sea. He satisfied our needs for 40 years of desert wandering. At Sinai, he carved in stone with his own finger his eternal law. We are children of a great father. We need not fear. Now return to your homes, and with your loved ones, seek his face.
0: Then Mordecai took up watch before the palace gate. The sackcloth he wore was a sign to all that the dark hand of doom covered his people. When Esther heard of Mordecai's vigil, she sent for a trusted servant.
5: Hatak, you are a loyal friend. I must send you on an important mission. No one must learn of it.
6: I understand, Your Highness.
5: You will find an old man at the palace gate. Take these silken robes to him. See that he puts them on in place of the sackcloth you will find he is wearing. Then bring him here to me.
6: It will be done at once.
5: Give him this message. Say to him, if we would weep with those who weep, we must know the cause of their sorrow. Go quickly, Hatak. Be certain you are not followed.
0: So Hatak went forth to Mordecai under the street of the city, which was before the king's gate. And Mordecai told him of all that had happened, and of the sum of money that Haman had promised to pay to the king's treasuries for the Israelites to destroy them.
6: All you say, old man, is true. But how shall I convince the great lady of the palace who sent me?
4: I have a copy of the king's proclamation. Take it to her. Let her read it in the privacy of her own chamber.
6: So be it, old man.
4: And one thing more before you go. Charge the lady to go before the king and intercede with him on behalf of my people.
5: Must be bursting with hatred for the Israelite people.
6: The old man refused to remove the sackcloth, Your Highness. I told him a great lady of the palace had sent him new robes. He answered, I know no great lady, but I remember a little girl who delighted in playing each day on the street of weavers. Does that have meaning for Your Highness?
5: Oh, yes, Hatak. Much meaning. Return to this Mordecai.

0: Do not think the palace shall be your protection, or that the crown will save your head. You are an Israelite. If our people must die, you will die as well. Therefore, go to the king and intercede with him for the life of our people. Courage, my daughter. Perhaps you have come to the kingdom for such a time as this.
1: The queen is troubled?
2: My heart is heavy for all Israelites in Persia. I must go to the king.
1: Surely your highness would not consider entering the king's court without a royal summons. Even the queen of queens is not above the tradition and custom of the court. There are many of us within the palace whose hearts would be heavy if the queen endangered her life.
2: What is one more life when thousands are condemned to die? Tell Mordecai to gather together all of the Israelites in Shushan. Ask them to fast and pray for 3 days. When they have sought God in this matter, I will go in unto the king. It is not according to the law, but perhaps it is according to God's law. Whatever comes of it, I must do it. If I perish, I perish.

0: At the close of 3 days of fasting and prayer and close communion with God, Esther felt that she had not found her way to the royal palace by chance. God had truly placed the crown upon her head for such a time as this. Dressed in her finest garments, she made her way to the king's private court. Despite the danger, she walked firmly, without fear.
1: The hearts of kings are in the hands of God, and he will incline this king's heart toward me.
0: All business in the throne room ceased at the sight of the queenly figure standing in the high archway.
2: Who is it? Who would dare to come to court unannounced? Can it be the queen? She will lose her life. It is the queen. The king looks furious. No, he's smiling now. He's holding out his scepter to the queen.
3: And the queen smiles too, and approaches the throne.
2: She's stunning. Beautiful.
3: She's touching the scepter.
2: Shh.
4: What brings my charming queen to the inner court?
1: I have a request to make, Your Majesty.
4: All right, ask it, and it shall be given to you, even unto half my kingdom.
1: If I have found favor in the king's sight, will he come this night to a banquet which I have prepared?
4: Ah.
1: And bring along Haman, his chief advisor. Then I shall make my request known to Your Majesty.
4: Yes, that's a wonderful idea. I will come at the seventh hour tonight. Haman shall be with me. Well, Haman, you have a ready answer for everything. Is it possible that the queen's wisdom exceeds her beauty? Or is she more beautiful than wise?
5: Only Your Majesty could answer such a question. Both her beauty and her wisdom are beyond an ordinary mortal's judgment.
4: Oh, yes. Well, it must be said that she fills us with fine food and drink before making her request.
5: A feast to mellow any man, sire. But a double honor here in the queen's private chambers.
4: Well, let us drink, then, to the queen, who has earned the favor of her people and of her king.
5: To the queen of queens.
4: Oh, now I can wait no longer. Your request, Esther, I must hear it.
1: Would it not please my husband to return tomorrow?
4: Hmm?
1: The request can wait. It would give me pleasure to honor him and Haman at another banquet.
4: Oh, yes. All right, so be it. We will count the hours until our next meeting.
5: The queen does me much honor. My heart has never known such happiness.
0: When Haman departed, he thought he was the happiest man in the world. But it was his misfortune to pass Mordecai near the palace gate. One glimpse of that old man standing straight as an arrow filled his heart with wrath. Hurrying home, he told his wife,
5: Curse the day that Mordecai was born.
6: Does a mouse cause a giant to tremble?
5: Huh?
6: He'll soon be finished. The day of execution is near.
5: But I want to be rid of him now. He's ruining everything.

0: others see his defiance. They snicker when my back is turned. Soon they won't even wait for me to turn.
1: Oh, stop fretting, Haman. No Israelite is worth such a misery. Do away with him at once. Order a gallows built this very night. Make it high so that he'll hang for all to see.
0: That's a good plan. But what of the king?
1: Are you forgetting you dined in the palace this night, and the honor will be yours again tomorrow night? You're strongly in the king's favor. He'll not hesitate to grant you the life of one old man.
0: Yes, yes, I will do it. Construction will begin on the gallows within the hour. This very night, I will go to the palace and ask the king for permission to hang Mordecai.

0: That night, King Xerxes could not sleep. As was his custom, he summoned a scribe to read aloud from the scrolls that contained the history of his reign. Such reading often soothed the king to slumber.
1: Yes, read, read. What say the chronicles of Queen Esther?
0: In the third year of the reign of King Xerxes, the king sought a new queen among the women of his kingdom. Royal favor fell upon a young maid, Esther by name, and she was crowned Queen of Queens.
1: Well, go on. Read on.
0: One Mordecai, the Israelite, who sat at the palace gate, did discover and report the plot of two servants who sought to lay hands upon the king.
1: Mm-hmm.
0: When an inquisition was made of the matter, royal justice was swift, and the two traitors were hung on a tree.
1: What honor and dignity has been awarded this Mordecai?
0: Well, there is no record, Your Majesty.
1: No record? That's strange.
0: Now Haman was come to the outer court of the king's chambers to ask permission to hang Mordecai on the gallows that he had prepared for him. Haman, your chief advisor, seeks audience, Your Majesty.
1: Yes, let him enter. Let him enter. Well, Haman, your day has an early beginning.
2: I was passing the royal apartments. A servant informed me Your Majesty was awake.
1: Yes.
2: There is a personal matter I would discuss with the king.
1: Oh.
2: The night brought me little sleep because of it.
1: Yes, what strange malady possesses us. I, too, found no rest. Mm. Yes, I've been reviewing the chronicles.
2: Mm?
1: Haman, what shall be done for the man whom the king delights to honor?
3: To whom would the king delight to do honor more than myself?
2: Let this man be dressed in the king's own robes, and place the royal crown upon his head. Then mount him upon your majesty's favorite stallion.
1: Oh.
2: And to ensure this position, one of the king's most noble princes might lead him through the streets of the city, proclaiming for all to hear, "Thus is it done unto the man whom the king delights to honor."
1: Oh, yes, yes. Excellent, Haman, excellent. Take my robes,
2: yes,
1: crown, and stallion, according to your plan, and grant this honor to one called Mordecai. You will find him near the palace gate. Lead him through the city. I shall sleep now. What was this personal matter that keeps you from sleep?
2: Another time, Your Majesty. Another time.
0: The procession made a strange spectacle moving slowly through the city streets, past row after row of faces, struck dumb by the sight of old Mordecai perched on the prancing stallion, wrapped in the royal robes.
2: Thus shall it be done unto the man whom the king delights to honor.
4: Is it really Mordecai?
5: Why, of course, even under those heavy robes, it is Mordecai.
6: How could it be?
4: Who will believe we saw such a sight?
7: Haman believes it and doesn't like it. Just look at his face.
2: Thus shall it be done unto the man whom the king delights to honor.
4: This day Haman will always remember.
0: His painful task finished, Haman rushed home, intending to hide. But he had scarcely reached his doorstep when a messenger from the palace arrived to escort him to the queen's second banquet. At first, Haman found it hard to feel a joy he expected such an important occasion to bring. But an hour in the glittering banquet hall dimmed the humiliating memory of the morning.
2: Your Majesties have heaped honors upon my head. To sit at banquet for a second time with the king and queen fulfills my utmost dream.
1: Oh.
2: I could taste death at this moment and be supremely happy.
1: Oh, now my patience is at an end. What is your petition, Queen Esther? Ask it, and it shall be granted.
8: If I have found favor in the king's sight, and if it would please the king, let my life be given me at my petition, and my people at my request.
1: What?
8: For we are sold, I and my people, to be destroyed, to be slain, and to perish.
1: Your people, Esther? I don't understand.
8: If we had been sold into bitter bondage, I would hold my tongue. But we were sold not by any offense against the kingdom, but only to feed the pride and revenge of one man. In your name he has sent a decree to exterminate all Israelites in Persia. If Israelite blood must flow, let mine be the first to stain the streets of Shushan.
1: You are an Israelite, Esther?
8: Yes, I am.
1: Well, who is he and where is he that would presume to destroy my queen and her people?
8: The enemy who thirsts for Israelite blood sits at this very table.
7: Oh, mercy, my queen, mercy. I did not know that you were an Israelite. Oh, please, please, spare me. Spare me.
8: Let go my arm, Haman.
1: How dare you touch the queen before me in her chambers? Seize him!
7: No, no, I served you well. I didn't know she was an Israelite. I meant no harm to the queen.
1: Take him away!
7: No!
1: Hang him! Immediately!
0: Thus Haman's scheme to exterminate all Israelites in Persia came to naught, and he was hanged on the very gallows that he had built for Mordecai. And King Xerxes appointed Mordecai to serve as his chief advisor in Haman's place. The Israelites continued to live in peace with their neighbors throughout the Persian Empire, thanks to the courage of Esther, who defied death and went before the king to plead with him for the life of her people.
6: 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We look forward to having you join us next time for another dramatized episode of the Bible in Living Sound.
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0: Well, good morning to you. Good morning, good morning, good morning.
1: There's a word of hope and a prayer on.
0: It's another beautiful, beautiful Monday. In spite of the heat, we are just praising God because we have another day. We're part of the living. We're able to experience the heat, yes. We're gonna have a higher perspective today. The skies are blue, the sun is shining, the birds are singing. Nature is responding, nature is obeying the laws. So we're getting food from our gardens. I mean, the blessings are innumerable. So we will not waste our energies to complain about the things that we cannot change, right? We're gonna give God the thanks and the praise. For his blessings are universal. Yes, they are. John 1:9 says, that was the true light, which lighteth every man that cometh into the world. Universal blessings. The grace of Christ is not confined to a few. The message of mercy and forgiveness brought from heaven by Christ was to be heard by all. Our Savior says, I am the light of the world, John 8:12. His blessings are universal, reaching to all nations, kindreds, tongues, and peoples. Let me tell you, friends of mine, if humans were God, black people wouldn't get blessings, white people wouldn't get blessings, Chinese wouldn't get blessings, the vagrants wouldn't get, the poor wouldn't get. Because we have our prejudices and our biases and our preferences, and we just don't judge right. But Christ came to break down every wall of partition. Femme patica juene. If we were God, some would get, not all. Thank God Jesus Christ came to break down every wall of partition, every prejudice, that every soul, whether Jew or Gentile, might be a free worshiper and have access to God. Some of us behave like we have the monopoly on God, like we are the only ones he forgives. Through varied channels, the heavenly messengers are in active communication with every part of the world. And when man calls upon the Lord with a true and earnest heart, God is represented as bending from his throne above. Imagine that. He listens to every yearning cry and he answers, here I am. Think about this for a second. Many of you who think that, you know, my prayer is not worthy, my prayer is not being heard. But to every cry, not some cries, to every cry, whether you're black or white, whether you're tall or short, whether you're fat or skinny, whether you're rich or poor, if you are yearning this morning, if you are crying unto God this morning, he is bending from his throne in heaven above, and he's listening to your cry. And he's telling you, here I am, my child, I am hearing you. He raises up the distressed and the oppressed. He bestows his blessings on the evil as well as on the good. What a loving God. We would not do that. And so we are able to say, thank God he is God. In every precept that Christ taught, he was expounding his own life. God's holy law was magnified in this living representative. He was the revealer of the infinite mind, friends of mine, get to know God. He uttered no uncertain sentiments or opinions, but pure and holy truth. He invites men to take a close view of God in himself with the infinite love therein expressed. He understood that every chance he had to speak, he had to speak life. And what a pulpit that Jesus had. He did not misuse the pulpit that God gave him. Many of us tend to use the pulpit pour jeter parole. But if we understood the character of God, we will use the pulpit to bring healing, to bring restoration, to bring redemption to men broken hearts, because this is the business of Jesus. To know God is the most wonderful knowledge that men can have. That's why we each need to know God for our own selves and not depend on the pastor or your father or your mother. Know God for yourself. There is much wisdom with worldly men, but with all their wisdom, they behold not the beauty and majesty, not the justice and wisdom, not the goodness and holiness of our Creator of all worlds. The Lord walks among men by his providences, but his stately steppings are not heard. His presence is not discerned. His hand is not recognized. In all the supposedly wisdom that we possess, the work of Christ's disciples is to shine as lights, making manifest to the world the character of God. And you see where Satan have us? We are busy gossiping about one another, busy fighting down one another, busy backbiting and tearing each other apart. And this is the character we're showing the world that God has. So do you think that the world will be attracted to this Jesus? Absolutely not. If we shine that true light, most times we will not need to say, come follow Jesus. People will ask us, what are we doing? They want to do it too. I want to know, what is your secret? We are to catch the increasing rays of light from the Word of God and reflect them to men enshrouded in the darkness of misapprehension of God. But our testimony is not what is light. We're given a false representation of the character of God. The servants of Christ must rightly represent the character of God and Christ to men. Really and truly think about it. Look at how you have been treating others. Is it glorifying to God? Let me tell you, it's hard. It is hard. But all things are possible through Christ who strengthens us. And when we're honest with God, you know, you tell God, Father, it is hard for me to treat this person the way you would treat them. It's hard for me, Lord, but help me. I want to do it, Lord, but help me. You think that's a prayer God will not answer? An opportunity for his name to be glorified and he will withhold? Absolutely not. Christ's blessings are universal. And the children who are stewards of his light ought to express the same, ought to be like their father, always drinking from that source. So you will always have that light to give. It doesn't mean it will be easy. We have an enemy on our tail. But the enemy is afraid of the God that we serve. Remember that. He is afraid of him. And that's why he will continue to fight and tempt you to be contrary to what you ought to be. So today, friends of mine, children of God, family, go out there and shine that light. Let us pray. Father, we thank you, Lord, for a new day. Thank you for having mercy on us and giving us a chance to do your will, to serve others, to be a blessing, to be a source of inspiration. Thank you, Lord, that we have this opportunity to say, Father, we have failed. We have misrepresented you in so many ways, Lord. So we ask you, Father, to have mercy on us and grant us your forgiveness. Restore us, Lord, and place us back on track with the tools, the heavenly tools that we need to represent you, Father. We want to do it today because you have given us that chance again. So where we are weak, Lord, the areas in our hearts that we are keeping away from you, break down the idols, open that chamber, and allow your Holy Spirit to come in and eradicate the things that are not of you. Help us to experience that change of mind and change of heart. Help us to find time, not fight time, but literally make the time to spend with you so we can know you for who you truly are. For too long we have been teaching people to be fearful of you, to be afraid of you, so they cannot come to you. But you are a sympathizing friend. So help us, Lord, to truly represent who you are to this dark world. May your Holy Spirit continue to show us, to teach us, to rebuke us, to strengthen us, to lead us in the way everlasting. Bless the programming this morning. Bless your listeners this morning. You know where they are. You know what they're going through. You know what they need, and you said you will supply all our needs. So Lord, do what you ought to do, what we cannot do, what you should do. Our protector, our provider, our sustainer, our Lord. Thank you, Lord. Thank you for hearing. Thank you for answering. Have your way with us, and may a soul be saved because they have met a Christian today. We give you all the glory and all the praise in Jesus' name. Amen. Welcome once again to Morning Manna with me, Wendy. I'm here with you until 9 today.

This one is going out to my brother Bonnie Compton. He had that song on repeat on Sabbath. You know, and this song also carried me through some trying times. Always brought some soothing and comfort and strength. It allowed me to take that next step. Bonnie Compton, happy morning to you. This is for you. Never stop fighting for me.

And this song reminds us that God is in your story, in my story. Even though we may not be able to see his hands, but we know he's there because he says he'll never leave us nor forsake us. So remember, God is in your story, helping you write that story. So let us submit to him.

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1: 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Tune in and be blessed by these wonderful lessons done in both English and Creole. 2 Timothy 2:15 says, "Study to show thyself approved unto God, a workman that needeth not be ashamed, rightly dividing the word of truth."
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0: It is now 15 minutes past the hour of 7 o'clock. Let's take a look at the latest on the weather for today, Monday, September 21st, 2026. This is the 6M report that was submitted by the Met Office in V4 St. Lucia, and your forecaster is Vigil Saltibus. The present weather at Uranuro Airport is fair. The present temperature at Uranuro Airport is 27 degrees Celsius or 81 degrees Fahrenheit. The wind at Uranuro Airport is blowing from the east at 10 miles per hour or 17 kilometers per hour. Relative humidity at Uranuro Airport is 82%. We move on to the rainfall in the 24-hour period that ended at 2 a.m. today. Nothing was recorded at Uranuro Airport. The total rainfall for the month of September so far, 67.8 millimeters of rain recorded at Uranuro Airport. Now the sun sets today at 6 p.m. It rises tomorrow at 7 minutes before 6 a.m. Here's the forecast for St. Lucia, valid for the next 24 hours. The winds will be blowing from between the east, southeast, and east near 14 miles per hour or 12 kilometers per hour, becoming lighter at times. And here's the weather. Generally fair and warm with a few isolated showers and a low chance of localized thunderstorms. Moving on to the marine forecast for seas in a 25 mile or 40 kilometer radius from St. Lucia. The tides for the Castries Harbour, low at 19 minutes before 7 a.m., high at 11 minutes past 1 p.m. Now the tides for the V4B, low at 8 minutes past 8 a.m. and high at 18 minutes past 2 p.m. The seas are slight with waves 2 to 4 feet or 0.6 to 1.2 meters.
5: Here's the forecast for the Lesser Antilles. Generally fair and warm with isolated showers and a low chance of localized thunderstorms. And finally, the tropical weather outlook. The Atlantic high pressure system will maintain light easterly winds across the region during the next 24 hours. These light winds, coupled with daytime heating, could generate isolated showers and localized thunderstorms over parts of the region during the forecast period. A tropical wave with a low pressure area is located over the central tropical Atlantic. The coupled system is drifting slowly westward. Tropical cyclone formation is not expected over the tropical Atlantic during the next 7 days. That's the latest on the weather. Thank you, Vigil Saltibus, for the 6 a.m. report. 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
6: Seventh-day Adventists believe in finite love and mercy God made Christ, who knew no sin, to be sin for us, so that in him we might be made the righteousness of God. Led by the Holy Spirit, we sense our need, acknowledge our sinfulness, repent of our transgressions, and exercise faith in Jesus as Savior and Lord. Substitute an example. This saving faith comes through the divine power of the Word and is the gift of God's grace. Through Christ, we are justified, adopted as God's sons and daughters, and delivered from the lordship of sin. Through the Spirit, we are born again and sanctified. The Spirit renews our minds, writes God's law of love in our hearts, and we are given the power to live a holy life. Abiding in Him, we become partakers of the divine nature and have assurance of salvation now and in the judgment.

0: 20 minutes past the hour of 7 o'clock. Let's take a look at our community notice board for today, Monday, September 21st, 2026. The community notice board is a free service of Praise FM that lets you know what's happening in your area that is of community interest. The Miku Ebenezer SDA Church, the AY and Men's Ministries Department presents Let's Talk Men's Health and Prostate Educational Talk. The facilitator is Dr. Charity Okoye Francis, a physician, author, and health educator. All men, youth, and families are welcomed on Sabbath 26th at 4 p.m. at the Miku Ebenezer SDA Church. The Family Life Ministries of the Groseley SDA Church presents Thy Kingdom Come, Building Stronger Families for a Brighter Tomorrow. Guest speaker is Pastor Travis Behrens from October 17th to the 24th, 2026. Join them for a life-changing, transformational, inspiring week of spiritual revival for families, couples, youth, and children. It takes place at the Groseley SDA Church. The Eucharist Lewis SDA Primary School, in collaboration with the PT Executive Team, presents Voices of Joy 2026 Annual Gospel Concert, taking place 12 December 2026 at the National Cultural Center from 8 p.m., featuring the Likwai Sisters from Trinidad and Tobago, as well as Ben Alcide, Shirley and Cyril Mayers, Mervyn Felix, the Eucharist Lewis SDA Primary School Choir, Eucharist Lewis 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Tickets for children under 12 years, $10. 12 years and over, $20. Adults, $40. And if you pay another door, it will be a higher price. No vendors allowed. Eats and drinks will be on sale. The Health Ministry's Department of the Salvation Mission of Seventh-day Adventists invites all men to a health awareness weekend. That is this weekend. Under the theme Shoulder to Shoulder, Men Supporting Men Toward Better Health. It takes place from the 25th to the 27th. For the 25th and the 27th, it will be via the Zoom platform. And on the 26th, that is the Sabbath program, it will be held at the Conference Room of the Finance Administrative Center, 5th floor in Point Seraphim. Your facilitator is Dr. Joachim Jimmy, urologist and andrologist. So men, you don't want to miss out on this weekend. It's designed just for you. And don't forget to keep the mission session, the 7th quadrennial session, in prayer. That's taking place November 4th to the 6th at the Zion SDA Church. The theme is rooted in the word, transformed for mission. Please make it a special matter of prayer. That does it for our community notice board for today. 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
1: Seventh-day Adventists believe God has revealed in Scripture the authentic and historical account of His creative activity. He created the universe, and in a recent six-day creation, the Lord made the heavens and the earth, the sea and all that is in them, and rested on the seventh. Thus He established the day as a perpetual memorial of the work He performed and completed during six literal days that, together with the Sabbath, constituted the same unit of time that we call a week today. The first man and woman were made in the image of God as a crowning work of creation, given dominion over the world and charged with responsibility to care for it. When the world was finished, it was very good, declaring the glory of God.
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0: It is with profound feelings of sadness, faith and love that the Cauldron family announces the passing of Augustine Cauldron, forever known as Lena Cauldron, or Nana of Wabintutwell, mother, grandmother, great-grandmother, aunt, cousin, friend to many, long-serving Seventh-day Adventist Christian prayer minister and servant of the Lord. She was born in Bellevue, Choiseul, on Saturday, August 30th, 1930, and closed her eyes in sweet, peaceful sleep at her residence at Wabintutwell Castries at 9:20 a.m. on Sunday, August 9th, 2026. She was 95 years old. Up until her passing, she was the last surviving child of deceased Evans and Estefani Cauldron. She will be lovingly remembered by her three children, Lawrence Dickinson Cauldron, Dr. Thomas George Cauldron, and Anselma Aurelia Cauldron, two daughters-in-law, Eldritha Cauldron, wife of Lawrence Cauldron, Denise Cauldron, wife of Dr. Thomas Cauldron, two grandsons-in-law, Morgan Peel, Samuel Jeffrey Oslender, four grandchildren, Asha Cauldron and Keisha Cauldron Peel, children of Lawrence Cauldron, Renee Cauldron Oslender, and Kathy Cassie Cauldron, children of Thomas Cauldron, three great-grands, Otis Cauldron Peel and Rowley Cauldron Peel, Sophia Rose Cauldron Oslender. Affectionately remembering also are the families of her deceased first brother, Harold Emanus, the families of her deceased Marie Laura, the families of her deceased sister Marie Laura, the families of her deceased second brother, St. Romain Matthew Cauldron, and the families of her last brother, the late Stephen Cauldron, and the families of Flora Didier and deceased Unita Cauldron. Also sharing her life were the members, extended families and departments of the Castries Seventh-day Adventist Church and the SDA wider community of St. Lucia and abroad, the residents of Wabintutwell and the wider Masha community, the extended Cauldron, Laura, Lafos, Remy, Niles, Nelson, Brett, Louis, Malikan, Guleman, Lendor, Alexander, Connibut, Piper, Pelage, Eliter, Williams, Marie, Webster, Ernest, Barrow, and Sage's families here and abroad. The celebration of the life of Augustine Lena Cauldron, also known as Momo, will take place at the Castries SDA Church on High Street, Castries, at 10:30 a.m. on Sunday, October 25th, 2026. She will then be interred at the Shock Cemetery. Augustine Lena Cauldron, who now sleeps in Jesus, awaits the promise of the sound of that trumpet, announcing the glorious appearance of her Lord and Savior, Jesus Christ, returning to take his children home. Her body now lies in the care of the Rambalis Funeral Home.
1: We have all lost someone that we love to this sad reality called death. We wonder if we ever will see them again. Praise the Lord, we can be comforted. 1 Thessalonians chapter 4, verses 15 to 18 says, "For this we say unto you by the word of the Lord, that we which are alive and remain unto the coming of the Lord shall not prevent them which are asleep. For the Lord himself shall descend from heaven with a shout, and with the voice of the archangel, and with the trump of God, and the dead in Christ shall rise first. Then we which are alive and remain shall be caught up together with them in the clouds to meet the Lord in the air, and so shall we ever be with the Lord. Wherefore, comfort one another with these words." This is Praise FM bringing you a textual encouragement.
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0: is 7:30. Let's take a look at our verse and thought for today. Today's verse comes from Isaiah chapter 40, verse 29. He giveth power to the faint, and to them that have no might, he increaseth strength. To God be the glory, great things he has done and continues to do. So there is no situation that you are in he has no answers for. Hallelujah. Moving on to the thought, Desire of Ages, page 649. It says, like Peter and his brethren, we too have been washed in the blood of Christ. Yet often through contact with evil, the heart's purity is soiled. We must come to Christ for his cleansing grace. There is not one that is good. We all are in need of the Savior. We all need Jesus. We all need cleansing. So let's not stay where we are. Let's not stay in the gutter. Get up. Go to him. He's waiting for you to give you that clean robe. Up next, medicine from your kitchen cabinet. Monday greetings going out to Dr. Jimmy. Good morning. The information provided in this clip is not intended to be a substitute for medical treatment. 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You are responsible for your own health.
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1: Welcome to Line Upon Line, brought to you by It Is Written. This is where we get to answer your Bible questions.
2: Yes, there is good news, and here are a few verses that might be helpful to you.
1: Here's what you got to know. God loves you anyway. He's with you anyway.
2: So let's kind of unpack this and look at the tenses just a little bit.
1: Oh, that's a good question. Thank you for joining us. This is Line Upon Line, brought to you by It Is Written, where we get to answer your Bible questions. And I'd like to begin by reminding you where you can submit your questions. Email us, lineuponline@iiw.org. We will be answering questions about angels and holy days and weightlifting, among other things. Joining me from It Is Written is Eric Flickinger. Thanks for being here.
3: Good to be here, John. We got some good ones today.
1: I'll pitch the opening question to you. It's from Ernst, and Ernst writes, I understand that after we pass away, we wait to be raised again by Christ. That's right.
3: Correct. Yep.
1: But, here we go. How could Moses have been with Jesus on the Mount of Transfiguration? In other words, why in the world was Moses not waiting in the grave, but there he was on the Mount of Transfiguration? Really good question, because you, Ernst, it appears, have uncovered an apparent inconsistency, a seeming inconsistency. When you find a seeming inconsistency in the Bible, you don't run from it, you run to it, meet it head on, knowing that there is a clear and logical and cogent explanation. And I think you might have it for us, Eric.
3: All right. So first of all, you are correct, Ernst, about the dead resting in the grave. Let's take a look at it. 1 Thessalonians chapter 4, verses 16 and 17. It says, for the Lord himself will descend from heaven with a shout, with the voice of an archangel, and with the trumpet of God, and the dead in Christ will rise first. Then we who are alive and remain shall be caught up together with them in the clouds to meet the Lord in the air, and thus we shall always be with the Lord. So, well done. He's got that part down.
1: That's right. All the way through the Bible, you find verses that refer to death as a sleep. Behold, we shall not all sleep, Paul wrote. It's not metaphorical. It's not symbolic. It's very clear, and it's consistent all the way through the Bible.
3: All right. But we have this interesting statement, and this is the one that Ernst references. It's over in Matthew chapter 17. In fact, you'll find the same story in Matthew chapter 17, Mark 9, Luke 9. So several different places is the story of the Mount of Transfiguration. But we'll take a look at Matthew chapter 17, verse number 1. It says, now after 6 days, Jesus took Peter, James, and John, his brother, led them up on a high mountain by themselves, and he was transfigured before them. His face shone like the sun, and his clothes became as white as light. And behold, Moses and Elijah appeared to them, talking with him.
1: Well, that's interesting. So it's not just Moses, but it's Elijah.
3: It's Elijah as well. Now, we know that Moses died. He didn't quite make it to the promised land. He got to see the promised land. He got to gaze upon it. Side note here.
1: Yeah.
3: If I'm going to get to choose the way I die, I'd like to go the way that Moses went.
1: It's pretty good, all things considered.
3: Moses climbed a mountain, looked in the promised land, and went to sleep.
1: Amen.
3: That's not bad. No languishing in a hospital bed. No long, drawn-out illness. Climbed a mountain. Went to sleep. Not too bad.
1: It's the way to go out after mountain climbing.
3: After mountain climbing. Yeah. Not too bad. So Moses died. Elijah, it says, was also here. Well, Elijah didn't die.
1: That's right.
3: Elijah, we see back in, 2 Kings chapter 2, Elijah was caught up to heaven in a fiery chariot.
1: Yeah.
3: So we've got Jesus and Moses and Elijah. What we're seeing here on the Mount of Transfiguration is a miniature picture of the second coming of Christ. We have Moses, who represents those who died and will rise again at Christ's second coming, and we have Elijah representing those who are translated. But a little bit more about Moses.
1: Yeah, I'm going to read to you from the book of Jude, that little teeny tiny book right before, immediately before Revelation. It says this in Jude, verse 9, yet Michael the archangel, when contending with the devil, he disputed about the body of Moses, did not bring against him a railing accusation, but said, the Lord rebuke thee. There was a contention about the body of Moses. It is evident that Moses was resurrected. Now, Elisha, Abraham, Joshua, they were in the grave. They're still there today. Moses, however, was not. He was resurrected and taken to heaven. That's how he was able to come down from heaven and appear with Jesus on the Mount of Transfiguration.
3: I imagine, I don't know exactly what they talked about there on the Mount of Transfiguration, but I'll bet Elijah and Moses spoke some encouraging words to Jesus.
1: Yeah. As a matter of fact, it says, and I think it's in the Luke account, that they spoke there about his decease, which he should accomplish at Jerusalem. Yeah. A lot of things, surely. But that's the one thing we're told, is that they speak about his death. I just imagine Elijah saying, you know, you die, there'll be people like me who come to heaven without seeing death. Moses will say, there'll be so many people like me who, as a result of your death in Jerusalem, will be raised from the dead. Mm. They were there representing the saved, who'll be saved without seeing death, and those who'll be saved after having seen death.
3: I bet they shared some encouraging words. I mean, that death hadn't happened yet. You know, they didn't want Jesus to let them down, because what would that mean for them?
1: Oh, yeah. Can you imagine?
3: So some encouraging words from them to Jesus, to be sure. All right, we've got another question here. This one from Daniel. And Daniel asks, is weightlifting a sin in order to build the body muscles? For example, your biceps and your triceps. Is weightlifting a sin?
1: Daniel, let me give you a deeply theological answer. The answer is, I'll flesh out my answer now. It depends. It depends. There's nothing wrong with the activity of weightlifting any more than there's something wrong with going running. It's good to look after yourself. It's good to be in shape. It's good to preserve your body. And if you want to work out, lift some weights, knock yourself, well, I don't mean actually knock yourself out, but go at it. I think about it like this. If you were alive in Ohio in 1847, you were being raised on a farm and you were lifting weights all day long. You would have been ripped, because you'd be out there in the fields working hard, working manual labor. You'd be getting plenty of exercise, and your biceps and triceps would have been admirable and enviable. So it's okay to do that. But now let's get to the it depends side. Yeah. Take that for me.
3: So what's your purpose? What's your goal? If your goal in weightlifting is about not being sedentary, being healthy, great, good stuff. If, however, your goal is to win some contest and to look better than everyone else and to attract attention to yourself, that smacks a little bit of vanity.
1: Yeah, if you're the guy who works out his biceps and then rolls up his shirt like this and stands by the girls like that and is hoping to attract admiring glances, yeah, you know already you've lost the plot. You don't want to do that. Nothing wrong with working out. It's good. Good to be in shape. Look after your health. I'm glad you're interested in doing that. But remember Solomon, vanity, vanity. He spoke about things being vanity or futile, as a matter of fact. So
3: that's right.
1: It comes down to your motivation, what you're doing about it, what's driving you back here. Good stuff, though, Daniel. I hope things are going well with you there. Question for you from Jay. Jay asks, since the people of Israel were God's chosen people until they rejected Jesus, does that mean that God loved non-Jews less than Jews until that time?
3: All right. Good question. What about God's chosen people, the Jews, back in Old Testament times? Why did he choose them? Was it because they were better than other people? No, in fact, if anything, God chose them because they were less blessed, I guess is a good way of saying it, than other people. God didn't love one group more than another. The reason that they were chosen was to introduce God to the world, to prepare the way for Jesus to come, to paint a picture in the lives of people who didn't know God of what knowing God was like. So they had a job, a purpose in being chosen, not chosen just because they're special, but chosen because they were to tell the world, show the world what a life united with God was supposed to be like. Now, when we look back on the Old Testament, we read the stories of what God's chosen people did and some of the decisions that they made. They weren't always the best decisions, and They didn't walk with God all the time. What about, did God love other groups of people less than them?
1: No, absolutely not. God so loved the world that he gave his only begotten son. Jesus died for absolutely everybody. There was no preference. In fact, the Bible says God is not a respecter of persons. So he had a chosen group of you. In fact, you read in Deuteronomy chapter 7, the Lord did not set his love upon you nor choose you because you were more in number than any people, for you were the fewest of all people. But because the Lord loved you and because he would keep the oath which he had sworn unto your fathers, has the Lord brought you out with a mighty hand and redeemed you. Nowhere there do you read God loved you more, God loved somebody else less. Let's not charge God with being a discriminatory God. He loves and has always loved all people equally.
3: All right, here we have a question from Solomon. Do you think you're up to answering a question from Solomon? This could be a challenge.
1: Be a wise question.
3: Yes. So here's what Solomon asks. Solomon says, Matthew 18:19 says, again, I say unto you that if two of you shall agree on earth as touching anything that they may ask or that they shall ask, it shall be done for them of my Father, which is in heaven. Does this mean that we can keep any day holy as long as a couple of people agree? If you and I agree that Thursday is now God's holy day, as long as we're in agreement, God's going to go along with what we agree or not.
1: Well, a lot of people live by that creed, I think. What if we decide that a certain form of immorality is now morality? Does that make it okay, Solomon? What if we agree now that stealing is okay, not really a bad thing? Is that okay? What if we decide that killing is wrong, unless, of course, you're killing people that you don't like? No, truth doesn't come down to majority vote. God's will and word isn't subject to a plebiscite of any kind. We read what the Bible says and follow God out of love. And God makes clear to us what his will is. This verse given to us, Matthew, wasn't it 18:19? Mm-hmm. That was not given so that God said, you can put the truth up to a vote. You can decide what my will is, what my desire is. Based on consensus. He is simply saying that as you pray, if two or three of you pray and you come in agreement before God, then you can be certain that God will hear and answer that prayer. I don't want to open another can of worms here because not everything you want, you get. But let's leave that aside. The next verse really clarifies it. For where two or three are gathered together in my name, there am I in the midst of them. And that's the point. You pray and pray in faith, knowing that God hears you, that God will answer your prayer. But two or three or four or five or 1,000 or 1,000,000 or a nation or a continent full of people deciding to change the law of God back to the holy day? No. Remember the Sabbath day to keep it holy. 6 days shalt thou labor and do all of thy work, but the seventh day is the Sabbath of the Lord thy God. We understand the seventh day is the day that comes after the sixth. And before the first, 7 day is Saturday. That's the Sabbath day. According to the Bible, we don't get to change that because we decide that we have a different preference.
3: No, God wrote that in stone. He said, remember it. So the best thing we can do is to remember it.
1: Remember it. That's right. And not forget it, which seems to be rather fashionable. Great stuff. Eric, somebody wants to get a question to us. How do they do it?
3: It's really easy. You just send it to us. You can send it to us at lineuponline@iiw.org. Lineuponline@iiw.org.
1: Fantastic. We're looking forward to hearing from you. If we don't know the answer, we will tell you. But first, we'll try our very best to find you a Bible answer for your Bible question. He is Eric Flickinger. I am John Bradshaw. This is Line Upon Line from It Is Written. Back with more in a moment. You know that at It Is Written, we are serious about the study of the Word of God, and we encourage you to be serious about God's Word also. Well, I want to share with you another way that you can dig deeper into the Word of God, and here it is. itiswritten.study. Go online to itiswritten.study, and you can access the It Is Written Bible Study Guides. As you get into the Bible study guides, you'll understand the prophecies of the Bible, the plan of salvation, and more. So don't forget, itiswritten.study. itiswritten.study.
3: Welcome back to Line Upon Line, brought to you by It Is Written. We're excited to receive your Bible questions so that we can help you find Bible answers. John, we've got another question here.
1: Yeah, we do. David asks this question. When we die, we remain dead until Jesus returns to earth, at which time all the dead will arise to the sound of angels playing trumpets. Okay. Never thought about it like that exactly, but sure. All right.
3: Sounds good.
1: My question is, if everyone is dead, where do the angels come from?
3: All right. Great question, David. Where do the angels come from if everybody is dead? Here's a common misconception, even within Christianity, which yep. boggles the mind. People, when they die, do not become angels. People don't become angels. Now, if
1: not anybody?
3: Not
1: like if you're super special or there's an order of angels?
3: Only if you are a cartoon character.
1: Ah.
3: If you are a cartoon character, then you become an angel. After the anvil falls on your head, after the piano crushes you, then you become an angel and you get a harp and you get to wear a diaper. But if you're not a cartoon character, then when you die, as you said, you rest in the grave until Jesus comes back. So what about the angels? Angels are a separate order of created beings. In fact, in Hebrews 2 verse 9, it says that we were made a little lower than the angels. That is, we human beings were made a little lower than the angels. But I also want to draw your attention to Psalm 148. Psalm 148, I'm going to share with you verses 1 through 5, and the last part is especially interesting. It says, praise the Lord from the heavens, praise him in the heights, praise him all his angels, praise him all his hosts, praise him sun and moon, praise him all you stars of light, praise him you heavens of heavens, and you waters above the heavens, let them praise the name of the Lord, for he commanded, and they were created. So angels are created beings. Humans are created beings. We are a little lower than the angels. So when Jesus comes back with all the angels, the righteous dead are resurrected to the sound. How was it? Question? To the sound of angels playing trumpets.
1: Yeah.
3: I like that.
1: Yeah, sure.
3: I might just have to borrow that sometime.
1: That's a terrific line. All right. Timothy has an interesting question, Eric. Timothy asks, 2 Peter 3, 10 through 13 says that we should live holy lives. What does it mean to live holy lives? Does it mean to be without sin? How is it possible to be holy in this world? Now let's talk about sin. Does God want us to live in sin, practicing known sin? Would that be a yes or would that be a no?
3: That would be a definitive no. Right. God does not want us living in sin, practicing sin.
1: Does God have the ability to keep you from falling into a certain sin, yes or no?
3: He would have to. He would have to. Here's my way of thinking about it. If he didn't, if the devil wanted to lead us into sin, but God couldn't keep us from sin,
1: right?
3: That means the devil is stronger than God is.
1: Sure.
3: I'm uncomfortable with that.
1: Me too. The Bible says, greater is he that's in you than he that's in the world. The Bible says in Jude verse 24, now unto him who is able to keep you from falling. 1 Corinthians chapter 10 verse 13 says that whenever there's a temptation, God has the ability to make a way of escape from that temptation.
3: Right.
1: Okay. So God's against sin. The wages of sin is death. So we understand that. I don't think there's any question. Mm. At least there shouldn't be. Where people come unglued is when they realize, I'm far from perfect.
3: Mm.
1: I lost my temper yesterday. I kicked the dog the day before. Earlier today, I was cranky with my spouse or my parents or my kids or something like that. And so they say, well, I'm not the perfect being yet. Okay, two things. Number one. One is that, as somebody once said, sanctification is the work of a lifetime. Mm-hmm. You are to grow in the grace of God. The parable that spoke about the seed going into the ground and the plant springing up, first the blade, then the ear, then the full corn in the ear. You grow. Keep your eyes on Jesus and grow. That's point number one. Number two, when you accept Jesus as your Lord and Savior, you receive his righteousness. I want to read to you from one of the most profound passages in the entire Bible, and I don't say that lightly. It's Philippians chapter 3. Listen to this. I'm going to start off in verse 8. I could start in verse 1, but for time's sake, we'll leap to verse 8. Yea, doubtless, and I count all things but loss for the excellency of the knowledge of Christ Jesus, my Lord, for whom I've suffered the loss of all things, and do count them but dung, that I may win Christ. and be found in him, not having mine own righteousness, which is of the law, but that which is through the faith of Christ, the righteousness which is of God by faith. So, you come to Jesus, you receive his righteousness, you have salvation. You may be incomplete, you may be perfect, but you're looking away from yourself, you're looking to Jesus, and you are growing. You, no matter how you relate to this world, no matter how you ever relate to sin, I'll put it that way to keep it safe, you will never be saved because of your righteousness or your good deeds or because of the things that you've done. Your faith is in Jesus. I want to appeal to you. It's right to do right, but salvation comes from being connected to Jesus and allowing him to work in you, back to Philippians, both to will and to do for his good pleasure. This is holy living. You're growing more and more in the grace of God. I didn't give you a free pass to go sin, do your silly thing. No, no, no. You're looking to Jesus and you're growing. You don't want to do that because you love God. So understand this holiness thing. It says in the Bible, be ye holy for I am holy. No question. But any holiness, any goodness, any righteousness that you receive or you possess is that of Christ. Our righteousnesses are as filthy rags. So look to Jesus. This has got to give you hope. You can be the weakest sinner. Receive Jesus' own righteousness now. You can have the worst track record. Receive Jesus, and he gives you his righteousness and his holiness. Ah, but I feel still drawn to this and drawn to that. Yeah, but when you were born, and you were born, we're going to say perfect, you know, everything where it ought to have been, and you couldn't walk, and you couldn't feed yourself, and you couldn't talk, you grew. So keep on growing. That's what God is asking you to do.
3: Yep. Paul says it very nicely, Philippians 1:6. You already spoke of Philippians. Being confident of this very thing, that he which has begun a good work in you will perform it until the day of Jesus Christ.
1: Yeah. That question, how is it possible to be holy in this world? By receiving Jesus Christ into your life. That's how.
3: Yeah. All right, here we go with our next question. This one from Gilbert. Was Jesus homeless? Matthew 8:20 says he had no place to lay his head, but John 1:38 and 39 says he took his disciples to where he was staying.
1: Yeah, interesting thought, isn't it? Bottom line, during his ministry, Jesus was basically homeless. He was an itinerant preacher. He went where he went, and he was put up by the people who put him up and looked after him. Now, did he have any kind of home base? Capernaum was his hometown. He had a mother, so he might have stayed with his mother from time to time. Back here, Jesus turned and saw them following. What are you looking for? They said, Rabbi, where do you live? He said, this is John 1:39, come and see. They came and saw where he dwelt and abode with him. So he was staying somewhere at that time. He had a home base, but it appears that as he traveled for 3.5 years during his ministry, he was reliant on the kindness of others.
3: Yep, and he found a lot of kindness. Mary, Martha, and Lazarus,
1: yep,
3: good friends of his. You can expect that he stayed there from time to time. You know, if I was going to have a house guest, if I was going to have an Airbnb, I wouldn't mind having Jesus stay at my place. He was probably a good house guest. I'll bet he cleaned up before he left. Not a bad thing. So essentially, you might say homeless, but well, I bet he had some invitations.
1: Yeah, it wasn't rough living. He wasn't dumpster diving and sleeping under bridges. You know, we want to make sure we balance that up. But strictly speaking, it's not like Jesus went back to his weatherboard house with the white picket fence every day after healing people and dealing with Pharisees. Question for you, and this is from Edwin. Will there be marriage in the new earth?
3: Well, Edwin, let's go take a look at what the Bible has to say. Matthew 22, verse number 30. In Matthew 22, verse 30, it says, for in the resurrection, speaking of individuals, in the resurrection, they neither marry nor are given in marriage, but are as the angels of God in heaven. So apparently, there is not going to be marriage in heaven, marriage in the new earth. Now, here's where especially a lot of young people get a little bit upset.
1: Yeah.
3: They say, if there's not going to be marriage in heaven, not going to be marriage in the new earth, then I sure hope Jesus doesn't come back soon, because I want to get married. I want to experience what marriage is like. You're missing the point. You're missing the point. Think about what marriage is like today for many people in the Western world. We'll take the United States, for example. The divorce rate today is about 50%.
4: It's sky high.
3: Give or take 50%. But what about Christians? Yeah, still about 50%.
4: Yep.
3: Not much better than the rest of the world, if any better at all. So marriage today isn't what God originally designed for it to be. So what about the angels in heaven? I haven't read any passages of the Bible where it says that the angels in heaven are getting divorces and so forth.
4: No.
3: They have an excellent relationship one with another. So if we go to heaven, some people say, well, if we were married here on earth, will we still be married in heaven? Again, I think you're missing the point here. You are upgrading your relationships to something even better than what marriage is, whether you've been married or not. You're getting a better deal.
4: The fact that we can't understand exactly what it's going to be like in heaven shouldn't bother us. Because what we do know is it's going to be better.
3: Yeah.
4: It's going to be better. Now, you say there's going to be no marriage in heaven, and there are some people who are just beside themselves. They're, oh, wow, I don't know if I want to go there. I don't know if I want to be there. And then there are other people who are saying, hallelujah, that's a good deal. But let's be very careful. And so you spend 5, 10, 15, 20, 25, 50, 60, 70 years married to somebody. Do you think you get to heaven and pass them on the streets of gold and say, wow, man, look familiar.
3: Oh, yeah. seen them somewhere before. Yeah.
4: Who was that? You get introduced to somebody. Oh, hello, Rosemary. Lovely to meet you. Edgar, do you not remember? You were married to me on the earth. Oh, my. No, I guess I... Poof. What was it like? Was I a decent husband? It appears to me that when you get to heaven, the relationships that you established on this earth will be special there. I cannot tell you from inside information here, but it seems commonsensical to assume that a bond that is formed on this earth will still be special in heaven. Exactly what form that takes, I don't know. Do you think you get to heaven and forget your kids? You think you see them in heaven and you shrug your shoulders and they're no more important to you than anybody else? No, those bonds will persist. Those relationships will go on. We cannot know exactly how, won't be just like here, but they'll continue. And the people special to you here will be special to you there. Absolutely. What sayest thou?
3: Absolutely.
4: Yeah.
3: Looking
4: all
3: forward
4: right.
3: to it.
4: All right. Whatever God has for us in heaven, better than on earth. I know my wife can't believe it. She's better than marriage to you, John? Nah. So by faith, she accepts that. Hope you can accept it too. It has been good having you here with us. Eric, if someone has a question, just quick, where do they send it?
3: Lineuponline@IIW.org. Lineuponline@IIW.org. That'll get to us, and we'll get back to you.
4: He is Eric Flickinger, and I am John Bradshaw. We'll see you again next time for more of Line Upon Line from It Is Written.

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0: And now, a lesson on servanthood by Professor Pettibone.
1: The most honorable position, according to the Bible, is that of servanthood. Hence, I shall serve George by bringing him this cup of coffee. Here you go, George.
2: Why, thank you.
1: Oh, you take cream in your coffee, don't you?
2: That's okay, I'll get it.
1: Oh, thank you. Now, Jesus told us whoever wants to become great among you must be your servant.
2: While I'm in here, can I get you a cup of coffee?
1: Oh, certainly, thank you. The servant's heart.
2: Cream and sugar?
1: Two lumps, please. No cream.
2: Got it.
1: The servant's heart is humble. Jesus told us whoever exalts himself will be humbled, and whoever humbles himself will be exalted.
2: Here's your coffee.
1: Thank you.
2: And I made some chocolate cake. I thought you might like a piece.
1: Wonderful. Thank you, George. Yes, well, there you have it. It is important to be a servant, as I have so humbly illustrated. Haven't I, George?
2: Right. Thank you for the coffee.
1: Just part of being a servant.
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19 minutes, moving on to 9 o'clock. Happy birthday greetings going out to Eleanor Bonnet of Moshi, coming from Jane Joseph of Martinique. Happy birthday to you. Hope your day is going well thus far and you are experiencing the love of God, His goodness. And she wants to remind you through this song that God will take care of you. Happy birthday to you once again, Eleanor Bonnet of

And that was music there by Chris Rice, Come to Jesus. Before that, you heard from the Lee Kwai Sisters, Reckless Love. And now we have come to the end of Morning Manna, at least for today, Monday's edition. I do hope that you were blessed and that you are eager for more blessings as you keep it locked to the Power and Glory station. Remember to shine the light. Give this dark world a true representation of the character of God. He's a loving, merciful, forgiving Savior. He wants not one to perish. He has given free will because love operates in the arena of choice. He does not force persons, but He would like you to accept His gift. This is the character of God. Some things we don't understand, but what He has allowed us to understand, we live by it. And one day soon, we will be in heaven and we'll be asking Him about the things we don't understand. What a glorious time we will have, sitting literally at the feet of our Master, right? Let's aim for that day. Let's live like it now. I'll be back with you tomorrow, God willing. Same time. We get to do this over again. Ministry, my job. What a blessing. I am Wendy signing out with a question. Are you ready to meet

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I hope that you had an enjoyable weekend, and I hope that today will be a beautiful and blessed day for you. 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I hope that you enjoy this week, that God will bless you, that good things will come to you. 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Let's continue to share in this gospel ministry and enjoy the blessings of the Lord. I'm going to begin with prayer this time, and then we'll continue on with our regular programming. Father in heaven, thank you so much for your blessings upon us. Thank you for your grace and for your watch care. Thank you for the power that we need to resist temptation, to live godly lives before you. Help us, Father, to love your ways and to love the things that you want, the things that you love, the institutions that you set up, the values that you keep. Help us, Father, to know you and to love you. There are so many who are searching, they're questioning your behavior in the Old Testament, they're questioning so many things about their lives, about the Bible, about how they fit into you, you fit into them, what relevance all of this thing has. And Lord, I know that you have great plans for us. You love us so dearly. So I pray for all those who are searching, all those who are investigating and researching, that your Holy Spirit will inspire their minds to the truth, lead them into a greater knowledge of yourself, and help us all to love you more, Father. We pray for strength and for power to resist temptation. Help us, Lord, to be like Joseph, to flee, to run away as quickly as possible and to choose you. Help us, Father, always to do those things that are pleasing in your sight. We thank you for hearing and answering our prayers today. Thank you for sending your Holy Spirit to bless us, your holy angels to guard and protect us. We do not know what this day holds, what our listeners are facing, what challenges they have to meet. But Father, you know all things. As I pray that your special heavenly agents will visit them and bless them and keep them. When you come again, may everyone who's listening be saved in your kingdom. And I pray, Father, that you'll give us opportunities to witness to others, to represent you, to be your ambassadors on this planet. So thank you again for your grace and for your love and for your watch care and your mercies. And we look forward to seeing you face to face and spending eternity with your son, Jesus. These mercies I ask in the name of your son, our elder brother, our savior, our king, Jesus Christ. Amen.

The devotion this morning is entitled Simple Faith. This is for September 21, page 276 of the book From the Heart. The text for this morning is from 1 Samuel chapter 17, verse 10. And that text says, "And the Philistine said, I defy the armies of Israel this day. Give me a man that we may fight together. For 40 days, the host of Israel had trembled before the haughty challenge of Goliath, the great Philistine giant. Their hearts failed within them as they looked upon his massive form, measuring 6 cubits and a span, or 10.5 feet, nearly 3.2 meters in height. Upon his head was a helmet of brass. He was clothed with a coat of mail that weighed 5,000 shekels, or about 157 pounds, more than 70 kilograms. And he had greaves of brass upon his legs. The coat was made of plates of brass that overlaid one another like the scales of a fish. And they were so closely joined that no dart or arrow could possibly penetrate the armor.

For 40 days, morning and evening, Goliath had approached the camp of Israel, saying with a loud voice, "Why are ye come out to set your battle in array? Am not I a Philistine, and his servants to Saul? Choose you a man for you, and let him come down to me. If he be able to fight with me and to kill me, then will we be your servants. But if I prevail against him and kill him, then shall he be our servants and serve us." When Saul and all Israel heard these words of the Philistine, they were dismayed and greatly afraid. No one had dared to go against this boaster until David, stirred with indignation at the proud words of the idolater, offered himself to Saul as one who was willing to fight for the glory of God and the honor of Israel. Saul decided to permit the shepherd to make the venture, but he had small hope that David would be successful in his courageous undertaking. Command was given to clothe the youth in the king's own armor. The heavy helmet of brass was put upon his head, and the coat of mail was placed upon his body, while he was girded with the monarch's sword. Thus equipped, he started upon his errand, but ere long he turned back and began to retrace his steps. The first thought in the minds of the anxious spectators was that David had decided not to risk his life in meeting an antagonist in so unequal an encounter. But this was far from the thought of the brave young man. When he returned to Saul, he begged permission to lay aside the heavy armor, and he said, "I cannot go with these, for I have not proved them." What an inspiration of courage and lofty faith was displayed by the simple shepherd before the armies of the Israelites and the Philistines. Signs of the Times, August 10th, 1888. And we know of this story very well. We talk about it all the time. Tell the story to little children. How David, this young shepherd boy, used his sling and some stones, some small stones, and, you know, took down Goliath and then chopped off the giant's head. We all know the story. But the story for us today, how it applies to us in our time, in our personal lives, we can always find different lessons that the Lord will reveal to you, what you need to know, what you need to know and learn from this encounter. But here we have the title is Simple Faith. David loved God. He had a knowledge of him. He believed that he was the one true God, the Messiah, the ruler of the heavens and the earth. He was the Almighty One, Sovereign One. And here we have this man who is disobedient, this powerful general in the army, taunting, ridiculing, insulting his creator God. He couldn't stand to hear that. There's something about youthfulness, the innocence, the naivety, like everything is black and white for them. And here we have, there's no diplomacy of David. There's no kind words trying to tactfully address the situation. Who is this uncircumcised Philistine? Who is this man that he dares speak about our God this way? He needs to be handled. And so this little young guy, 17 years old, strong and bold, having had his own personal encounters with God, with the bear and with the lion, he had all his own experiences. I will go and meet him. I will go and handle that situation. He needs to know the God that he's dealing with. When David says in the end here, "I cannot go with these, the armor of Saul, because I have not proved them," that should give us an inclination about how God deals with us. In life, God gives us all situations, all sorts of encounters to deal with. You may hate them, you may quarrel, you may be bitter. You may say, "But why, Lord, why are you allowing this to happen?" And the Heavenly Father is using these experiences to build you up for a greater challenge to come. You will encounter situations when you'll know, "I dealt with this in the past in a different way, but same principles. I know how to meet this challenge now. I have been in battle with the Lord. I know how to meet this challenge, this temptation now. In this day, I can give counsel to another generation." So the Lord allows you to have your own experiences with the bearing of the land, that he could say, "Yes, I know how to meet this challenge." He was not afraid of Goliath at all. Not afraid at all. He knew that God was with him. And so a great encouragement for us is that when the Lord allows us to face certain challenges in life, don't murmur. Don't complain. Don't quarrel and insult him and be so discouraged and so disheartened that you want to turn back and your faith is waning because of you face a little challenge. God is strengthening you.
Something greater is coming. And you can say, I have proved this. I have proved the Lord. I know how He works. I know how to handle these situations. And we will be successful in this thing. It is a great inspiration for us, the simple faith that David exhibited before the armies of Israel and of Philistine. And then now they're chanting David's name all throughout the nation. Saul kills his 1,000 and David's his 10,000 because this little young boy acted on faith. He didn't know that the angel of the Lord would have taken that stone and hit it with power in the head of Goliath, stunning him. He didn't know that. David just felt, well, I've killed things before. I've killed other animals before. I can kill this one too. I know the weak spot right in the head, right there. He didn't know how God would have accomplished it, but he knew that God was capable of winning that battle. In the Old Testament times, these people fought in the names of their gods. When the Philistines came out and the Amalekites came out, they all fought in the name of their God. And now we have Philistine God coming up against Jehovah. God had to say, no, I'm going to win. If Israel is faithful to him, he'll win the battle for them. That everyone will know that he's more powerful than their God. In our time today, God is still fighting for supremacy, still letting human beings encounter him. You are his Davids. At work, at school, in your church, you, in your community, you are God's David. Fight the battle for the Lord. And I hope that your lifestyle, your faith in him will show great things in life. And when people come up to challenge this one true God, who is asking that we fight in God's name, when you fight in God's name, you will win. Have simple faith, have great faith in God. He can use any amount of faith. And I hope that it grows and grows every day for you. That's the devotion for today. Be sure to join me tomorrow at 9 o'clock for another devotion. This was taken again from the devotional book, From the Heart. It is now 20 minutes after 9. At 9:35, we'll be having our reading from the book Christian Service for today.

To all of our regular listeners, I bid you good morning, and I hope that you had a wonderful weekend. Whatever you chose to do, I truly hope that you enjoyed it and you were blessed tremendously. Let's take in this song from Take 6. This one is On the Life of David. It's a very animated song, but still, I do hope that you'll enjoy and you'll be blessed. You'll be blessed by it.

And that was another song from Tick Six, this one entitled He Never Sleeps. It is now 29 minutes after 11 o'clock. You're listening to Praise FM Radio this morning. Pleasant morning greetings goes out to Silburn Calendar, celebrating his birthday today. We also have celebrating Janelle O'Reilly Juniper, sorry, Jupiter. We have Cyana Fulgence. We have Matthew Felix. We have Matthew Elliott and Yanda Malcolm, Carlene Henry, Austin Edwards, and Sharon Mason, celebrating their birthdays today. Wishing them every good gift. A wonderful thing from God. Do celebrate today and have fun with your friends and family. Hope you feel lots of love today. To all of our listeners at home, those listening at work, those who are commuting right now, wishing you a safe drive. Pray that God blesses all of you and the Holy Spirit will be present in your homes right now. Let's take in another song, this one from Jonathan McReynolds, God is Good.

Thank y'all so much for coming out.

It is now 9:36. You're just listening there to the Humpers of the song, Life is Good. And certainly life is good because God exists and God gives us good things to enjoy in life. Earlier you heard Jonathan McReynolds with the song, God is Good. And it is now time for us to read from the book, Christian Service. We are at page 214. We are at chapter 22, entitled The Prayer and Missionary Meeting.

at the missionary meetings, go out and do your part, sharing, teaching, loving, praying for people, doing what you can to share the love of Jesus, that people care. As Christians, we're supposed to be filled with love, that we love the people in our communities and distant communities, and we can just share some good truth and some love with them. After all, God loves us very well. He's taking very good care of you. Your needs are being met. You can rest easy on your pillow, knowing that the problems that you have, you've presented it to Him. He's going to take good care of you. You do not worry about the things of tomorrow because you have God on your side. And there are many in this world who need to know that kind of comfort and peace as well, to have a relationship with Jehovah. So again, it is reminding us that God will remember those who have taken out, put time in, made time for Him, made themselves available to Him. The Holy Spirit is out there convicting souls, convicting us of sin, drawing us closer to Christ. And when you are closer to Him, what is that experience like? Is it that you only have a religious experience once a week? You go to church and that's it. During the week, there's no morning devotion, no reading of the Word. There's no actual communion with Him. Just whether it's a Saturday or a Sunday for you, is that just it? Or Friday, that's all. And then you're done with Him until next week. So please remember to make time for Him. He will remember you and He will bless you. You are His precious jewels. And it's mentioning those that remember Him. They come together to spend time with Him. They come to call upon His name. He will spare them from the great calamity that is to come. Another great blessing of spending time with God. God loves to give. He's very generous. And I hope that you get to know Him a lot better. And that's the reading for today. Very short. It's going to move on to the next program right now. It is now 20 minutes before 10. I'm going to take in a couple of songs and then we'll be back with our helpful tip at 9:45.

0: Amen. And now Shona Adichie doing for us that favorite all-time song, Give Them All to Jesus. And the Bible does encourage us to cast all of our cares upon Jesus, or cast all our cares upon Him, for He cares for us. We know that our God is mighty, our God is able. So do not hold those things that trouble your mind, trouble your soul inside, trying to wrestle with how to work things out on your own. You don't need to do that. Give all of those problems to Jesus in prayer. And let Him tell you what to do. Let Him guide you. He's going to fix it, because that's what He does. He's a fixer. He makes everything so much better. It is now 9:45. Let's take in our helpful tip for today.
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0: Our helpful tip this morning, again, on the health benefits of sprouts, lets us know that it may boost your immune system. A lot of the foods that we share, this is a common benefit of them, is that they help to boost our immune system. So we really have no reason why we should be so sick and sickly if we're eating the foods and living the way that God wants us to, avoiding those foods that are highly processed with a lot of chemicals and carcinogens. So sprouts, so cheap, so easy. You can grow them yourselves. If not, you can just buy them in the supermarket. They help to boost your immune system. The tip tells us today, there are a number of factors that may make sprouts a powerful booster for the immune system. Its vitamin C content alone can make it a powerful stimulant for the white blood cells in the body to fight off infection and disease. Furthermore, as a sprout continues to develop, vitamin A can multiply almost 10 times its original content. Vitamin A has a number of anti-inflammatory properties that may enhance immune system strength and function. And that's the tip for today. Sprouts, they may boost your immune system. Again, the tip says there are a number of factors that may make sprouts a powerful booster for the immune system. Its vitamin C content alone can make it a powerful stimulant for the white blood cells in the body to fight off infection and disease. Furthermore, as a sprout continues to develop, vitamin A can multiply almost 10 times its original content. Vitamin A has a number of anti-inflammatory properties that may enhance immune system function and strength. And that's the tip for today. Just that you will engage in eating some more sprouts. And again, sprouts are, they refer to a number of vegetable or plant beans after they begin to grow. The most common sprouts that people regularly use in cooking are alfalfa, soy, mung bean, as well as various other types of bean sprouts. The reason so many people turn to sprouts as a source of food is that they contain a significant amount of vitamins and nutrients not present in the unsprouted form. Typically, a week after germination, the sprouts may have the highest concentration and bioavailability of nutrients. Seeds contain a packed storehouse of all the important nutrients that a plant will need to grow in its initial days. So those tiny caps are filled with important organic compounds, vitamins and minerals that our body can also utilize. And so you've probably seen some folks putting lentils and covering them for a couple of days, let them sprout. Then you just chop those off and eat it. They also do that with wheat berries. And you can do it with almost anything and just get those benefits into your body. And so we're learning today that those sprouts, as the plant shoots up, they eat those and it helps to boost your immune system. We are told to let our medicine be our food. And we get so many good nutrients, so many good benefits from eating the right foods. We have a lot of toxins in the world. So whatever you can do to keep yourself healthy and well, by all means, please do so. I wish you good health. I wish you happy, good quality of life. Thank you for listening to our helpful tip for today. Join us tomorrow at 9:45 for more on the health benefits of bean sprouts, on sprouts generally. Up next, we take in our Creation Moments broadcast.
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3: In October of 1999, scientists announced the discovery of a new fossil at the National Geographic Society in Washington. Scientists from the Dinosaur Museum in Blanding, Utah, and at the Institute of Vertebrate Paleontology and Paleoanthropology in Beijing, China, announced the discovery of a so-called missing link. The feathered fossil was clearly a bird, but it had the tail of a small dinosaur. They named it Archaeoraptor. The fossil from China was not excavated by scientists, and those scientists were not sure of its history. But it did show the specialized shoulders and chest typical of birds. But it also had a long tail identical to some small dinosaurs. After the announcement, scientists proceeded to study the fossil in detail. They found that a few bones that would have been connected to the tail to the bird were missing. After more study, they concluded that they had been fooled. Someone seems to have taken the fossilized tail of a dromaeosaurid and made it look as if it had been part of the fossil bird. The scientists involved have admitted that they made a mistake by not examining the fossil before they announced the discovery of a missing link. Like so many other missing links before, any links between birds and dinosaurs remain missing. Every uncontested missing link that was ever discovered has suffered the same fate as Archaeoraptor. That these discoveries are announced before they are studied illustrates that evolution is nothing more than a faith. It is a deceitful faith, and the truth will only be found in the Bible.
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2: This is It Is Written. I'm John Bradshaw. Thanks for joining me. Creationist Ken Ham is the founder and CEO of Ark Encounter, which opened in Williamstown, Kentucky in July of 2016. We've spoken to Ken Ham here on It Is Written. His debate in 2014 with Bill Nye, the science guy, on creation and evolution has been watched now by millions of people. Mr. Ham built an amazing replica of Noah's Ark. It took his team just 2 years to build what took Noah a whole lot longer. You know, power tools will do that. He built it according to the measurements found in the Bible. It's 85 feet wide, 51 feet high, and 510 feet long, 1.5 times as long as a football field. The Ark attracts almost 1 million visitors a year. Today, as we continue our series, Great Characters of the Bible, we're going to study the life of Noah. Who was Noah? And what lessons can we learn from the man that was chosen by God to save the population of this world from total annihilation? It's a thrilling study that not only gives answers to some of the problems we face today, but causes us to hope in a merciful God who can and will save his children during these troublesome times. To begin, let's open our Bibles to the begots in Genesis, Genesis 5:21. We'll find out more about Noah's background. Enoch lived 65 years and begot Methuselah, verse 23. So all the days of Enoch were 365 years, and Enoch walked with God, and he was not, for God took him. Methuselah lived 187 years and begot Lamech. So all the days of Methuselah were 969 years, and he died. Lamech lived 182 years and had a son, and he called his name Noah, saying, "This one shall comfort us concerning our work and the toil of our hands, because of the ground which the Lord hath cursed." That's the lineage of Noah. He lived and worked with his grandfather Methuselah. Methuselah lived longer than anyone who has ever lived and died on this earth. Methuselah's father was the legendary Enoch, who walked with God. God just took Enoch without Enoch seeing death. There's no doubt Noah grew up hearing the stories of creation and the fall of humanity and the promises of God. Yet he lived during an extremely wicked time. The first sin mentioned after describing the lineage of Noah was that the followers of God began to intermarry with the non-believers, and they practiced polygamy. Let's read it, starting in Genesis 6, verse 1. "Now it came to pass, when men began to multiply on the face of the earth, and daughters were born to them, that the sons of God, or the followers of God, saw the daughters of men, that they were beautiful, and they took wives for themselves of all whom they chose." Now, it's been said that the sons of God in this verse are angels who procreated with humans and created giants. Now, the next verse does talk about giants being in the land, but that interpretation just doesn't hold up. It doesn't agree with Jesus' statement in Matthew 22:30 that the angels don't marry, nor are they given in marriage. Now, immediately after talking about the intermarriage between the followers of God and the wives they took from among the heathen, God said, "My spirit shall not strive with man forever." That's Genesis 6:3. In the New Testament, Jesus said, Matthew 24:37, "But as the days of Noah were, so also will the coming of the Son of Man be. For as in the days before the flood, they were eating and drinking, marrying and giving in marriage, until the day that Noah entered the ark and did not know until the flood came and took them all away, so also will the coming of the Son of Man be." It's not that there's any problem at all with eating and drinking or getting married. It's the complacency of life going on as usual with no thought of preparing for Jesus to come. The same old, same old. It's the apathy and indifference toward the message of the Bible. The biggest event of the ages is about to happen. And just like in the days of Noah, people are too occupied, or maybe preoccupied, to notice. Part of the blame belongs to the excess of our lifestyle. Our plates are too full, even to the detriment of our health. Our closets are crammed. Our houses are getting bigger and more extravagant. The world is under the delusion that happiness is achieved by what you own or what you can buy. We waste our time trying to fill a bottomless bucket. Just like in the days of Noah, the planet has produced a selfie generation with a me-first attitude. It only leads to unhappy relationships, where one out of every two marriages ends in divorce. Statistics show that 80% of divorcees remarry within 4 years, only to repeat the process. That's a lot of heartache and a lot of disappointment. When we compare what was going on in Noah's day with what's going on now, we can see that we're repeating the same sins of the antediluvian world, same mistakes. Paul described the situation perfectly when he wrote in Romans 1:21, because that when they knew God, they glorified him not as God, neither were thankful, but became vain in their imaginations, and their foolish heart was darkened. Professing to be wise, they became fools. Noah stood firm against the sin of his age. Genesis 6:9 says, Noah was a just man, perfect in his generations. Noah walked with God. That's what God wanted all along. Children who would walk with him. Children who would love and serve him. But instead, verse 6 laments, and the Lord was sorry that he had made man on the earth, and he was grieved in his heart. In a moment, we'll see how the actions of Noah saved the world from total annihilation. I'll be right back.
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2: Thanks for joining me on It Is Written as we continue our series, Great Characters of the Bible. We're talking about the life of Noah. According to the Associated Press, authorities were warned at least 10 times that a massive stockpile of explosive chemicals stored near the port in Beirut, Lebanon, was potentially dangerous. But no corrective action was taken. And on August the 4th, 2020, 2,750 tons of ammonium nitrate blew up, causing a massive amount of damage to that beautiful city. Approximately 200 were killed and 6,500 injured. Now think of the lives that could have been saved and the misery that could have been prevented if only someone had heeded the warning. Warnings are helpful if you listen to them and take action. In Genesis 6 verse 5, the Bible says that in Noah's day, the Lord saw that the wickedness of man was great in the earth, and that every intent of the thoughts of his heart was only evil continually. Verse 11 notes that the earth was filled with violence. Violence. It's everywhere. Senseless murders, physical abuse, war, crime everywhere you turn. Children playing violent video games. Doesn't take a multi-million dollar study to demonstrate that we are conditioning our children to be violent. And parents cave into pressure to give these games to their children because, well, why? Because everybody's doing it. But what we see as normal, God sees as an abomination. Things were so bad in Noah's day that God said, I will destroy man whom I have created from the face of the earth, both man and beast, creeping thing and birds of the air, for I'm sorry that I've made them. But Noah found grace in the eyes of the Lord. Of all the people in the world, Noah was the only one who truly had a heart for God. No doubt there were people that professed God's name, but they didn't live out their faith. God is merciful, and God is love, but the world was so bad that its only chance for survival was for God to hit the reset button. Most of the people in the world would be destroyed, virtually all, but all who wanted to be saved could be saved. It's written in Amos 3, verse 7, "Surely the Lord God does nothing unless he reveals his secret to his servants, the prophets." 120 years before the flood, the Lord, by a holy angel, declared to Noah what was going to happen and directed him to build an ark. Paul wrote in Hebrews 11, verse 7, "By faith, Noah, being divinely warned of things not yet seen, moved with godly fear, prepared an ark for the saving of his household, by which he condemned the world and became heir of the righteousness which is according to faith." So God warned Noah, and Noah in turn warned the people. God knew that Noah would act on his faith. Now this is what I want you to remember about Noah. He gave the world an example of believing just what God says. All of his time was invested in building the ark. There was a lot to be done. The ark was made out of gopher wood. It's the only time you read about gopher wood in the Bible in connection with the ark. Just cutting and preparing the wood was in itself a massive undertaking. The ark had to be covered on the outside and the inside with pitch so as to make it leak-proof. There'd be a window in the top to provide light. No electricity back then. Stalls were needed to keep the animals safe while the ark was being tossed about on the water. And food was needed to feed them all. As the ark began to take shape on dry ground, people flocked from every direction to not only see the strange sight, but to hear the words of Noah. They'd never seen rain before. According to Genesis 2 verse 6, a mist went up from the earth and watered the whole face of the ground. And here was a man telling them a flood was coming. For centuries, the laws of nature had been fixed. The rivers had never passed their boundaries. There had never been a hurricane, never been a tornado. You can imagine people saying, "And you're telling us, Mr. Noah, that water's just going to fall out of heaven, cover the whole world?" They must have thought that Noah was out of his mind. But some recognized in his words the voice of God. For a time, some believed. But as the years passed by, they didn't see any evidence that Noah was right. Now, we accept what God says not because of evidence. We believe by faith. We can't prove that God covered the ground with manna. We can't prove that God brought water out of a rock. But God has given us enough evidence in the Bible that we can believe whatever he says. For example, the Bible records the history of certain world kingdoms long before they existed. That ought to give you confidence in the veracity of the Bible. Remember Hebrews 11 verse 7. "By faith, Noah, being warned of God of things not seen as yet, moved with fear, prepared an ark to the saving of his house." Faith is the substance of things hoped for, the evidence of things not seen, according to verse 1 of that same chapter. Faith is what set Noah apart from the rest of the world. Faith is what saved Noah and his household. For 120 years, Noah warned the antediluvian world of the impending judgment about to break forth. The day came when he made his last solemn appeal. Again, the people laughed at him. Then suddenly a stillness settled upon the jeering crowd as animals of all kinds and descriptions made their way to the ark. Fierce tigers, lumbering elephants, hopping kangaroos made their way to the open doors. Birds came flocking from every direction. The animals went two by two into the ark, although the Bible says the clean animals went in by sevens. Now, some say there's no way all the different species could have fit in there. But notice what the Bible says in Genesis 7, 13 and 14. "On the very same day, Noah and Noah's sons, Shem, Ham, and Japheth, and Noah's wife and the three wives of his sons with them, entered the ark. They and every beast after its kind, all cattle after their kind, every creeping thing that creeps on the earth after its kind, and every bird after its kind, every bird of every sort." Now notice the wording, "after its kind." That doesn't mean that there were German shepherds, poodles, dachshunds, and every single breed of dog going into the ark. It means two dogs went into the ark. There could have been more, but it doesn't mean that every breed went in. Same with cats. Same with cattle. The wording doesn't necessarily mean every one of today's species. You see what I mean. After Noah and his family and the animals were safe inside, God shut the door. For 7 days, nothing happened. You'd imagine the people outside continued on as spectators, and you can imagine them laughing and joking about the crazy old man inside with his zoo. By now, Noah was 600 years old. But can you imagine how the expressions on their faces changed from mirth to fear when dark clouds hid the sun on the eighth day? They weren't laughing anymore when thunder rumbled and lightning cracked and flashed across the sky. Then rain began to fall, slowly at first, you'd think, and then faster and faster. It says that the fountains of the great deep were broken up and the windows of heaven were opened. Torrents of water hit the earth with immense force. I don't suppose anyone laughed as animals began running to higher ground, crying out in terror as they went. No, instead of laughing, the people would have run to the ark and banged on the door. But it was too late. Probation had ended for them. I can't imagine the terror, the horror the people would have felt knowing they could have been safely inside the ark. So what happened after the door was shut? I'll share that with you when we come back.
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4: Unless you or someone close to you has experienced it, the pain of miscarriage can be difficult to comprehend. How do you navigate the disappointment, the emotional pain of losing something, someone, that represents your biggest hopes and dreams? Don't miss Innocence Lost, a biblical look at the challenging subject of miscarriage, a subject that touches more lives than most people imagine. You'll meet someone who's experienced the difficulty of miscarriage.
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4: And we'll hear from an expert whose insight has helped many families.
6: Everything that's developing initially has to be just right, because it's such a critical foundation for the development of that baby.
4: 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Innocence Lost, brought to you by It Is Written TV.
2: Welcome back to It Is Written. We are continuing our series, Great Characters of the Bible. Today, we're looking at the life of Noah. We can only imagine what it must have been like on the outside of the ark as people beheld the destruction of their houses and their idols. Imagine what it must have felt like inside the ark for Noah and his family. They could hear the people banging on the door, screaming and yelling, begging to be let in. They could hear the elements breaking up as trees and massive rocks were hurled in the air. Did Noah want to open the door and let them in? Oh, you'd think so, but he couldn't. God had shut the door, and not even Noah could open it. I'm sure the animals inside the ark were scared, too. All they or anyone could do was sit tight and hang on for the ride of their life. For 5 long months, or 150 days, they endured being tossed about by wind and sea. They endured smelly animals and being cooped up in the ark. Most people get a little stir-crazy after a few days shut up at home. Imagine 5 months with nowhere to go. Oh, now they were traveling all right, but they couldn't see the scenery. But at last, the waters began to subside, and the ark drifted into a spot protected by a group of mountains. Noah waited 40 days and sent out a raven. The raven flew about, but couldn't find a place to land. So Noah waited another 7 days and sent out a dove. Same thing. The dove returned. Another 7 days passed before Noah sent out another dove, which flew back that evening with an olive leaf in her mouth. Hope sprang in their hearts. 7 days later, another dove was released, which didn't come back. They removed the covering of the ark and smelled fresh air. It must have been heavenly. I'm sure they were all very curious about what the world would have looked like, but Noah waited patiently for God to give the directions. Eventually, God spoke to Noah, saying, "Go out of the ark, you and your wife, and your sons' wives with you." According to the Bible, the first thing Noah did was build an altar and offer sacrifices from among the clean animals as a thank offering. He wanted to praise God for his kindness and mercy towards him. And the Lord smelled a soothing aroma. Then the Lord said in his heart, "I will never again curse the ground for man's sake, although the imagination of man's heart is evil from his youth. Nor will I again destroy every living thing as I have done. While the earth remains, seed time and harvest, cold and heat, winter and summer, and day and night shall not cease." And that's the story of Noah and the ark. God blessed Noah and his family and told them to be fruitful and multiply and fill the earth. Then God did a very beautiful thing. He made a rainbow and set it in the clouds, because he knew that there would always be a question in the minds of future generations about a worldwide flood. If God did it once, wouldn't he do it again? But God did not want people to be afraid of rain or storms. So he made this promise: "I set my rainbow in the cloud, and it shall be for a sign of the covenant between me and the earth. When I bring a cloud over the earth, that the rainbow shall be seen in the cloud. And I will remember my covenant, which is between me and you and every living creature of all flesh. The waters shall never again become a flood to destroy all flesh." Not that God would forget, but his purpose was that when future generations would see the ark, it would spark their curiosity, and their parents would have the opportunity to repeat the story of the global flood and God's promise. But what became of Noah? Well, Noah became a farmer, and he lived for 350 years after the flood, making him 950 years old when he died. His son Ham committed an unnatural crime against Noah, and he was cursed by God. Ham's descendants became the Canaanites, the enemies of the Israelites. The line of Shem was to be that of the chosen people, through which Abraham, David, and Jesus would descend. Concerning Japheth, the word says, "God shall enlarge Japheth." Noah's life is an example of how you and I should act upon our faith. I would encourage you to not think of Noah and the ark as simply a story. This is an account, something that really happened. It's not a fairy tale. History is repeating itself. And once again, the cup of iniquity is filling up because man's thoughts and imaginations are only evil continually. The people in Noah's day didn't have the written word, the Bible, as we do now. But God has spelled out what happened in the past and what will happen in the future. You and I are without excuse. God will eventually destroy the wicked from off the earth again, but the righteous will be preserved, as Noah was preserved in the ark. God will be their refuge, and under his wings they shall trust. Says the psalmist in Psalm 27, verse 5, "In the time of trouble he shall hide me in his pavilion. In the secret of his tabernacle shall he hide me." God has an ark of safety for his people. If you listen to God's voice and follow him in faith, as Noah did, you won't be on the outside of the ark, but you'll be on the inside. What an example Noah gave us. He heard the voice of God and believed it and followed what God said. And that's something you can do. God wants you to do that. You know God's will? Surrender to his will. God tells you he's going to do something? Believe that. God says he'll forgive you? Believe that. God says He'll give you a new heart? Believe what God says. Noah believed. When the world was against him, Noah believed. And Noah found grace in the sight of God. Will you believe today? God loves you. Can you believe that? Jesus is coming back to this world soon. Can you believe that? God is good and gracious. One day the saved will be in heaven. A time of trouble is coming to this world. But there's safety in faith in God. Can you believe that? The best is yet to come. And God wants you to be part of His eternal kingdom. Jesus said He was going to prepare mansions for His friends. There's a place for you in heaven. Just believe, like Noah did, and you can know that eternity is yours. Thank you for remembering that It Is Written exists because of the kindness of people just like you. 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Let's pray together now. Our Father in heaven, we are grateful that you have preserved the story of Noah in the Bible. We thank you for this man of faith who believed what you said, even though what you said seemed as unlikely as anything to everyone else. Lord, give us faith today. Give us faith to believe your word. Give us faith to believe in Jesus' return. Give us faith to believe in forgiveness and grace and mercy and blessing and in a loving God who made us in His image that we might spend eternity with Him. We ask your blessing now. And friend, I want to ask God's blessing for you. If there's doubt in your heart, would you bring that to God? If there's uncertainty in your experience, would you bring that to God? If there's something between you and God that needs to be cleared up, would you bring that to God right now? Or friend, if you have not believed, but it's time, would you say, Lord, I believe. I believe you are a God who saves. I believe you are a God who has an eternity waiting for me. Friend, would you lift up your heart to God now? Father, we pray, take our hearts. We cannot give them. Keep them pure because we cannot keep them for you. And save us, Lord. We're looking forward to the day when Jesus returns to take us home to be with you forever. Let that day come soon. We thank you for it, and we pray in Jesus' name. Amen. Thank you so much for joining me. I'm looking forward to seeing you again next time. Until then, remember, it is written, man shall not live by bread alone, but by every word that proceeds from the mouth of God.
7: 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We hope you have been blessed and that your faith in God has been renewed. 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

listening to Praise FM, the power and the glory, proclaiming that Jesus is coming soon.

Unbelievable. When the New England hurricane brought massive devastation on September the 21st, 1938, 10 people were in the Moore family home on Napatree Point, Rhode Island, when the house was moved off its foundation and into the ocean. As the house came apart, they huddled together on part of the floor with an attached wall acting as a sail and rowed what was left of their home across the sound to Massachusetts, where they came ashore and survived. Some things can't be explained, and that's even true of the Bible. How did Jesus change water into grape juice, or raise the dead, or turn a little boy's lunch into food for thousands? We don't know, but we know God, and we know God is able. Jesus said, with men this is impossible, but with God all things are possible. Have faith today in a big God who can do the impossible. John Bradshaw, It Is Written.

0: 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Be sure to join us next Monday at 10 a.m. for another program. And you can also visit their website, iiw.org, and you can always enjoy the programming there. It is now 2 minutes after 11 o'clock. The lines will be open at 12:15 for your song requests. At 10 past, we have the program Financial Matters. And right now, we're going to take in the verse and thought for today. This morning's verse comes from Isaiah 40, 29. And that says, "He giveth power to the faint, and to them that have no might, he increaseth strength." Again, great promise there from the Lord. It says, "He giveth power to the faint, and to them that have no power." He giveth power to the faint, and to them that have no might, he increaseth strength. The thought today is from the Savage, page 649. It says, "Like Peter and his brethren, we too have been washed in the blood of Christ, yet often through contact with evil, the heart's purity is soiled. We must come to Christ for his cleansing grace." Amen. Very true. Again, the thought today, like Peter and his brethren, we too have been washed in the blood of Christ, yet often through contact with evil, the heart's purity is soiled. We must come to Christ for his cleansing grace. Deserve ages be 649. And we live in a sinful world. We come in contact with evil a lot more often than we think. So we constantly have to be returning to Christ, constantly abiding in him, to always be cleansed and to be in a state of cleanness with him, purity with him. Satan is out here like a roaring lion, the scripture tells us, seeking whom he may devour, whom he may separate from Christ. So don't take it for granted for even a moment that you think that you can just stay away from Christ and be safe. You are not safe an hour without prayer, without being covered by Christ. So stay close to him. Stay close. It's now 4 minutes after 11 o'clock. Up next, Lifeline production, Professor Pettibone, Servanthood. And at 10 past, we have Financial Matters, Factors to Consider When Purchasing Property for Investment Purposes.
1: And now, a lesson on servanthood by Professor Pettibone.
2: The most honorable position, according to the Bible, is that of servanthood. Hence, I shall serve George by bringing him this cup of coffee. Here you go, George.
3: Why, thank you.
2: Oh, you take cream in your coffee, don't you?
3: That's okay, I'll get it.
2: Oh, thank you. Now, Jesus told us, whoever wants to become great among you must be your servant.
3: While I'm in here, can I get you a cup of coffee?
2: Oh, certainly, thank you. The servant's heart.
3: Cream and sugar?
2: Two lumps, please. 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
3: Got it.
2: The servant's heart is humble. Jesus told us, whoever exalts himself will be humbled, and whoever humbles himself will be exalted.
3: Here's your coffee.
2: Thank you.
3: And I made some chocolate cake. I thought you might like a piece.
2: Wonderful. Thank you, George. Yes, well, there you have it. It is important to be a servant, as I have so humbly illustrated. Haven't I, George?
3: Right. Thank you for the coffee.
2: Just part of being a servant.
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0: And we're now 5 minutes after 11. Today is International Day of Peace. This was established by the UN General Assembly in 1981 and observed annually on September 21st to dedicate a day to the strengthening of peace ideals. The date calls for a 24-hour global ceasefire and nonviolence. Wondering if the countries of Israel and Iran and the United States are adhering to this. But I'm pretty sure we'll get some updates. Some bombing took place somewhere. But today is recognized as International Day of Peace. So if you can be at peace with your brethren today, then you'll be observing this. But beyond just what the UN sets aside, God requests of us every day to work out our issues with each other and to be at peace with one another. Yom Kippur is the Day of Atonement, the holiest day in the Jewish calendar, observed with a 24-hour fast, communal prayer, and sincere repentance for sins of the past year, culminating in the blowing of the shofar at nightfall. That's observed today as well. Armenia Independence Day is today, September 21. They gained independence in 1991, when Armenia voted in a national referendum to declare independence from the Soviet Union. Also, one of our CARICOM member states, Belize. Today's Belize is Independence Day. They gained that in 1981. They gained it from Britain, becoming the last mainland country in the Americas to do so. So, those who are listening, our Belizean listeners and nationalists listening today in St. Lucia, happy Independence Day. Those in Armenia, and of course, International Day of Peace. So let's take in this song, then we'll be back with our program for today, Financial Matters.

0: 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I am Aletta St. Omer, and this has been Financial Matters. 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
1: 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You can call 452-1011 to request your songs. The WhatsApp number is 461-9647. We now listen to the Gaithers of the song, Child of the King.

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1: And our first Hookah Set song this morning is from Ben Alcid, the song Coming Soon. This one goes out to Elder John Caddy for his listening pleasure. Pray that you'll be safe on the roads today. And of course, enjoy the music. Brother Samuel, good morning to you. DeAndre, good morning. And all others listening from College Distribution, a blessed day to everybody.

That was a beautiful song of ministry there. Great song of comfort. We're now 25 minutes after 11 o'clock. In the next 20 minutes, we bring you our devotional thought for today. And at 12, the midday news. Today, we're taking the song from Julian King. This one, No Longer a Slave to Fear. This song goes out to Brother Victor Perino for his listening pleasure. You won't

Seventh-day Adventists believe God bestows upon all members of His church in every age spiritual gifts that each member is to employ in loving ministry for the common good of the church and of humanity. Given by the agency of the Holy Spirit, who apportions to each member as He wills, the gifts provide all abilities and ministries needed by the church to fulfill its divinity-ordained function.

According to the scriptures, these gifts include such ministries as faith, healing, prophecy, proclamation, teaching, administration, reconciliation, compassion, and self-sacrificing service, and charity for the health and encouragement of people. Some members are called of God and endowed by the Holy Spirit for functions recognized by the church in pastoral, evangelical, and teaching ministries, particularly needed to equip the members for service, to build up the church to spiritual maturity, and to foster the unity of the faith and knowledge of God. When members employ the spiritual gifts as faithful stewards of God's varied grace, the church is protected from the destructive influence of false doctrine, grows with a growth that is from God, and is built up in faith and love.

It is now 11:45 and our devotional thought today is entitled, He Changes Your Name. And the reference text is from Genesis 32 verse 28 and that says, And he said, Your name shall no longer be called Jacob, but Israel, for you have struggled with God and with men and have prevailed. May that be our end as well, that we've struggled with God and men, come out on the victorious side. After a long time in exile, far from his family, Jacob returned to his homeland with his wives, his children, and his possessions. Along the way, he had to face his ambitious father-in-law, who, after a pact, let him leave with everything he had bought. But in his mind, there was something much more important than his father-in-law, his brother Esau, who had sworn to kill him for the deception he had committed against him when he stole his birthright. Of course, Jacob was a different man now. The years away from home and the hard life of deprivation had made Jacob a mature man. But above all, he was a man who had learned to trust God. He had experienced God's blessings in a miraculous way. The spoiled child of Rebekah had given way to a conscious and sensible man. But how could he face his brother? The news was that he was coming to meet him with 400 men. But Jacob no longer feared for himself, but for his wives and children. The last thing he remembered about his brother was his eyes filled with hatred, shouting at him, I will kill you. Now was the time to face him. Distraught, he sought God in prayer until he felt a man wrestling with him. Scripture says that Jacob wrestled with the man all night, and at daybreak the man said to him, Let me go, for the day is breaking. And Jacob said, I will not let you go unless you bless me. Genesis 32:26. The man, who was the angel of the Lord, told him that his name would be Israel because he had struggled and overcome. Dear friend, no matter how far you run, sooner or later, you will have to face your sins and your fears. Facing them is scary because you think more about the personal consequences than about the blessings that will come after the battle. Stop fighting alone and face reality because God is with you. Most importantly, God knows you. He knows how sinful and miserable or deceitful you are. But here is the great news. He loves you, even though he knows what you are like. I wouldn't believe it either, because we don't deserve it, but he loves you, and he loves me. Come into his arms so you can hear what you long to hear. Your name will no longer be sinner, lost, or miserable, but saved, redeemed by Christ Jesus, rescued by his grace. Amen. When Christ comes into the life and he transforms us, we are no longer the same way that we used to be. Taking on a new nature, new character, new desires, new plans, new ambitions, new goals. A new creature, created new, fresh by God. That's what he wants for us. That's what he's preparing. That's what he's doing in us. Transforming our minds, transforming us. You must believe the word of God when he says that God has forgiven you of your sins. What Jesus did on the cross, he paid for all of our sins, took the penalty. And Christ has forgiven you for your sins. God the Father has forgiven you for the wrongs that you have done, the sins that you have committed, the evils that you have done. He has forgiven you. And he says to you, my child, come to me. Don't stay with the enemy. Don't stay with the kidnapper. Don't stay with the one who wants to kill you and destroy you and rob you of life. I want to give you love and abundant life. My grace is sufficient for you. God will change your name. He will change your character. When people encounter you, they will say, I see a change in him. I see a change in her. So don't listen to the lines of despair that tells you you've done too much. You've gone too far. You're in this situation already. Might as well just stay there. When the Holy Spirit is pulling you, nudging you, pushing you into a different life, go with him. Jacob needed that change. He needed that forgiveness. He needed that relief. This man knew what he did was wrong. He deceived his father and stole his brother's birthright. He knew what he did was wrong. There was no excuse about it. He was heavy with guilt.
all of the bad experiences he had of labor, and he was heavy with all of those things. And Jesus, in his mercy, gave him relief. Just let all of that burden go. You are no longer Jacob, no longer the usurper, no longer the lion, the deceitful one. You are now Israel, the overcomer. And I know today some of you listening may be feeling heavy with the guilt of sin. Maybe you're carrying it, you just don't want to let it go because you think you deserve that. But Jesus is telling you, no, I want you to be light and free. He understands our nature. He understands how sin works. How it's irresistible to us. We are defenseless against the temptations. And Christ came and became the buffer, the barrier for us, the force field for us. Jesus will not only just change your name, he'll change your character. So don't be afraid of him, of the newness of life he's offering you. Choose it today, because you know that guilt is heavy to carry. It is too heavy for you to carry. Jesus no longer, he doesn't want you to anymore be a sinner, to be lost, to be miserable and blind and wretched and miserable. He wants you to be happy and joyful, full of faithfulness and love and joy and peace and gentleness. He wants you to have his spirit, his character. He can do it. He can rescue you by his grace, and I hope that you accept him today. That's the end of our devotional thought this morning. Join me tomorrow, same time at 11:45 for another reading. Tomorrow is entitled Forgiveness is Within Your Reach. So now we're going to listen to the song of celebration, because we know that Christ has forgiven us. We've accepted his death for us. His righteousness is ours. By the Heritage Singers, Child Forgiven.

0: Latter-day Adventists believe. There is a sanctuary in heaven, the true tabernacle that the Lord set up and not humans. In it, Christ ministers on our behalf, making available to believers the benefits of His atoning sacrifice offered once for all on the cross. At His ascension, He was inaugurated as our great High Priest, began His intercessory ministry, which was typified by the work of the High Priest in the holy place of the earthly sanctuary. In 1844, at the end of the prophetic period of 2300 days, He entered the second and last phase of His atoning ministry, which was typified by the work of the High Priest in the most holy place of the earthly sanctuary. It is a work of investigative judgment, which is part of the ultimate disposition of all sin, typified by the cleansing of the ancient Hebrew sanctuary on the Day of Atonement. In that typical service, the sanctuary was cleansed with the blood of animal sacrifices, but the heavenly things are purified with the perfect sacrifice of the blood of Jesus. The investigative judgment reveals to heavenly intelligences who among the dead are asleep in Christ and therefore in Him are deemed worthy to have part in the first resurrection. It also makes manifest who among the living are abiding in Christ, keeping the commandments of God and the faith of Jesus, and in Him therefore are ready for translation into His everlasting kingdom. This judgment vindicates the justice of God in saving those who believe in Jesus. It declares that those who have remained loyal to God shall receive the kingdom. The completion of this ministry of Christ will mark the close of human probation before the second advent.
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0: Pleasant afternoon to you. 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I'm Karen Perrinome. Read the headlines in the local, regional and international news. In local news, young boy loses leg following Casabar crash to others recovering. Two Kashi schools march against violence towards women. In regional news, most Jamaica tourism jobs restored after Hurricane Melissa, Bartlett says. In international news, Iran says large numbers of army ground forces remain deployed along borders. And UK should team up with Canada in new Europe alliance, Canadian minister tells BBC. The details of these stories coming after this.
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0: Welcome back, and now for the news in detail. A young boy, a student of the Entrepo Secondary School who was seriously injured in Friday's traffic collision at Casabar Grozile, has lost his leg, despite efforts by doctors to save it. The boy was among three young pedestrians struck during the September 18th collision. Police previously confirmed that two of the pedestrians suffered serious injuries to their lower bodies. Sinusha Daily Post understands that doctors explored every available option to save the boy's leg, but ultimately determined that this was not possible. Despite the severity of his injuries, the youngster is no longer in the intensive care unit and has since been transferred to the male ward, where he continues to receive treatment. A young woman who was also seriously injured in the collision remains hospitalized. She has sustained serious injuries to her leg and other parts of her body and has been receiving blood as part of her treatment. However, Sinusha Daily Post understands that at this stage, she has not lost any limbs. A third individual injured in the accident has since been treated and discharged from the hospital. The collision occurred at approximately 4:50 p.m. on Friday along the Casabar Road. Preliminary police investigations indicate that a white Toyota Hilux and a black Mitsubishi Lancer were traveling in opposite directions when the collision occurred. Two construction vehicles parked along the roadside were also impacted. Emergency personnel transported the injured to the Owen King European Union Hospital following the crash. Police have since launched an investigation into the circumstances surrounding the collision and have appealed to anyone who witnessed the incident or has information that could assist investigators to contact the Grozile Police Station at 456-3830. The Royal Sinusia Police Force has also renewed its appeal for motorists to exercise due care and caution, remain vigilant, and be particularly mindful of pedestrians and other vulnerable road users. Also in local news, against the backdrop of recent killings and other acts of violence against women in St. Lucia, students from two Castries secondary schools stepped out of their classrooms Friday morning to send a message. Violence against women and girls must not become normal. Students of Sahara Simon Secondary School and Castries Comprehensive Secondary School staged separate marches on their school compounds, wearing touches of purple, carrying placards and chanting against gender-based violence. At Sahara Simon Secondary, the demonstration began with a special assembly before students took their message across the school grounds. Principal Martina Belizier referenced recent femicides, including those of Marissa Auguste and Joyce St. Omer, as she urged students to stand against gender-based violence, saying the school was joining others in solidarity and sending a strong message against the violence. Sinusia National Youth Council President Bernal St. Rose told students that violence, abuse, and the loss of young lives must never be accepted as normal. She challenged them to recognize their own ability to influence change through everyday choices, speaking up when something feels wrong, choosing respect over aggression, and kindness over cruelty. St. Rose also directed a message specifically to young men, telling them that strength should be demonstrated through self-control, respect, and knowing when to walk away. Young women and girls, she stressed, deserve to feel safe, making the march more than a symbolic exercise, but a public statement. Last Friday morning, students at neighboring Cassius Comprehensive School mounted their own demonstration, marching with placards and chanting calls for an end to violence. Visual arts teacher Craig Prescott helped students create some of the placards and said involving them directly in designing the messages, marching and chanting allowed them to take greater ownership of social issues and their responsibility in driving change. CCSS Principal Marva Daniel led students to chants of No Means No and Stop the Violence, while Vice Principal Anne Gifford Elcock said the school was taking a clear stand for the right of every person to feel safe and reject violence. Following the march, health and family life education teacher Judelia Medard Santi Esteban raised another new dimension of the issue, the influence of family environments on attitudes towards women and girls. She suggested that some violent behavior may be rooted in dysfunctional family relationships and behaviors modeled during childhood, arguing that young people who grew up around harmful attitudes can replicate them in their own relationships. The demonstrations place students in the center of a wider national conversation about violence against women, with both schools using the morning's activities to reinforce messages of respect, personal responsibility, and safer communities. Moving to regional news. Most of the tourism jobs affected by Hurricane Melissa have been restored as Jamaica's tourism sector continues its recovery, Tourism Minister Edmund Bartlett says. Bartlett said an estimated 15,000 to 20,000 tourism workers were affected after the Category 5 hurricane struck Jamaica on October 28, 2025, damaging hotels and attractions and taking thousands of rooms out of service. Speaking during an interview with the Jamaica Information Service on Thursday, Bartlett said most workers have since returned to their jobs, with additional employment is expected to be restored as more hotels reopen. There are about 11,000 rooms that are to come back on stream, and if we work at one to one, that's about 11,000 workers that are now to come back, he said. Bartlett said hotels directly employed approximately 60,000 people, with thousands more working in attractions and other tourism-related businesses. Approximately 15,000 hotel rooms were initially taken out of service following Melissa. Bartlett said about 6,000 have since reopened, leaving roughly 9,000 still to reopen to the island's tourism inventory. He expects those remaining rooms to be restored by the end of the first quarter of 2027. Jamaica is expected to enter the 2026-2027 winter tourist season, which begins December 15th, with about 80% of its accommodation capacity restored. Currently, our capacity for accommodation, formal accommodation, is 70%, and we will get to 80% in December, Bartlett said. The remaining capacity is expected to return between January and April 2027. Despite the reduction in available hotel rooms, Bartlett said visitor arrivals are currently running at about 80% of last year's level, with villas, apartments, and private homes, including Airbnb properties, helping to absorb demand. Bartlett said the broader economic impact of the tourism recovery should become clearer by the end of the first quarter of 2027 as additional hotel rooms return to service and tourism-related economic activity increases. He said the sector remains positioned for continued growth as accommodation capacity and employment recover from the hurricane. In international news, Iran has kept large numbers of army ground forces deployed along its borders since the U.S.-Israeli strikes on Iran on February 28th in response to potential threats. Brigadier General Ali Jahan Shahi, commander of the army's ground forces, said on Sunday. Iran shares land borders with 7 countries and maritime borders with 6 Gulf states. The ground troops include special forces, rapid response teams, and mechanized and artillery units. All are operating at a high level of combat readiness, Jahan Shahi said. Also on Sunday, Tehran announced that its air defenses had shot down a reconnaissance drone over the Strait of Hormuz in the early evening. The drone was targeted by domestically developed air defense systems stationed in Iran's southeast, officials said. And finally from us today, the UK should team up with a proposed economic alliance between Canada and Europe, Canadian Finance Minister François-Philippe Champagne has said. This is all about the substance to build an alliance of the future, he told the BBC. The world has changed, America has changed, so we need to change. Champagne also gave a frank assessment of the Canada-US trade war after a deal collapsed last month, saying the country had stood up for our industries, our workers, our countries by imposing tariffs. His comments come after European Commission President Ursula von der Leyen proposed opening the door to an associate EU membership for Canada, an unprecedented move for the bloc. Canadian Prime Minister Mark Carney's visit to address the EU in Strasbourg shortly after von der Leyen's proposal was made was to build the alliance of the future, Champagne said. Carney, the former governor of the Bank of England, has previously talked about an alliance of middle powers working together on economic growth, resilience and security. Champagne told the BBC that the UK and Canada had shared values. We need to look at partnership in a different way. And the great thing is that when you look at Canada, and I would say the United Kingdom, we share the same values. We are very aligned in our vision of the world. Why don't we team up? He said. We are independent and sovereign, but we are stronger together. After his return to the White House last year, U.S. President Donald Trump imposed sweeping global tariffs, including on long-standing trade allies such as the United Kingdom. While the U.K. renegotiated a trade deal with the U.S. in June last year, the new Canada-EU alliance does raise questions for the U.K.'s post-Brexit positioning with Europe, as well as its position with the U.S. after some changes of presidential rhetoric over the Falklands and Irish unity in recent weeks. Carney met Prime Minister Andy Burnham in Liverpool in the middle of his trip to Brussels and Strasbourg last week, while Champagne attended a meeting of EU finance ministers in Dublin on Friday alongside Chancellor John Healey. The developing discussions around closer ties between the EU and Canada come as Ottawa remains locked in an escalating trade war with the US, with both sides imposing tit-for-tat tariffs after talks broke down at the last moment in August. Trump has also threatened further tariffs on the EU if the associate membership plan proved hostile to the US, calling the idea laughable and labeling Canada as a terrible trading partner. Champagne said the trade war was not a conflict chosen by Canada. We responded because at some stage, you have to say enough is enough. No one can infringe on our economic sovereignty. The world took notice, he said. The minister said Canada did not seek escalation after its measured, targeted and strategic dollar-for-dollar, tariff-for-tariff response, and the country would re-engage at the right time when its southern neighbor affected... Affected industries would be supported as long as it takes and whatever it takes, he added. Champagne argued that Canada's strong fiscal position helped underpin its resilience and that the dispute with the U.S. provided a golden opportunity to diversify. This is the backdrop to the promise of an alliance of the future between Canada and the EU and the idea of teaming up with the U.K. too. Brenham will meet Trump for the first time this week in New York at the UN General Assembly. Last year, after his election, Carney invited King Charles to open the Canadian Parliament in Ottawa, a move widely seen as a rebuff to Trump's repeated suggestion that Commonwealth Canada could become part of the United States. The detail of the offer made by the EU to negotiate associate membership for Canada is yet to be formalized. Champagne said this was a moment of great opportunities and to strengthen the existing relationship between Canada and the EU. Carney last week pointed to Canadian membership of EU university, scientific research, AI and defense funding schemes, as well as for young Canadians and Europeans to cross the ocean and be able to study and live. He said Canada could supply critical minerals and gas and would seek access to European advanced technologies. It is understood that both Canada and the EU see the opportunity or for a process for like-minded nations which might not ever be full members, for example, Australia. And if this would come to the end of the media news for today, Monday, September 21st, 2026, here's a recap of our headlines. In local news, young boy loses leg following Casbah crash, two others recovering. Two country schools march against violence towards women. In regional news, most Jamaica tourism jobs restored after Hurricane Melissa, Bartlett says. In international news, Iran says large numbers of army ground forces remain deployed along borders. And UK should team up with Canada in new European alliance, Canadian minister tells BBC. These news pieces are sourced from SignatureTimes.com, CaribbeanNationalWeekly.com, AfricanNews.com and BBC.com. Thank you for joining me today for Praise FM's Midday News. I'm Corinne Perrineau. Remember to share the good news of Jesus Christ today.
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0: It is now 12:21. Let's take a look at our community notice board. This is a free service of Praise FM that lets you know what's happening in your area that is of community interest. The Health Ministry's Department of the Sinusian Mission of Seventh-day Adventists will be having a Men's Health Awareness Weekend from September 25th to the 27th. That's this coming weekend. Under the theme, Shoulder to Shoulder, Men Supporting Men Towards Better Health. The Friday night session and Sunday will be held on Zoom. And the Saturday presentation will be held at the Financial Administrative Center in Point Seraphim. On Saturday, the presenter will be Dr. Joaquin Jimmy, urologist and andrologist. The topics include the whole man, caring for body, mind, and spirit, the distracted man, reclaiming your focus and leadership, men's urological health, what every man should know, the prostate, sexual health, and healthy aging, and sexual integrity in a hypersexualized world, and more. Get the link today and register and secure your spot today. The Miko Ebenezer SDA Church will be having a men's health prostate educational talk. This will take place on Saturday, Sabbath, September 26th from 4 p.m. at the church. The presenter will be Dr. Charity O'Kelly Francis, who is a physician, author, and health educator. All men, youth, and families are welcomed to attend. And that's all for us today. 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
6: 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You will learn about home remedies, how to reverse and prevent these diseases. God said that He wishes above all things that thou mayest prosper and be in health, even as thy soul prospereth.
0: And this song goes out to Sister Mary Jane for Listening Pleasure, Ancient Words by Michael W. Smith. After this, we have the Lunchtime Melodies for today.

0: It is now 12:47. Let's take a look at the latest weather reports supplied to us by the Met Office. This is the 12 noon report. Your forecaster today is Vinantius Descartes. Present weather at Uyunura Airport is fair. Present weather at George Charles Airport is also fair. Present temperature at Uyunura Airport is 31 degrees Celsius or 88 degrees Fahrenheit. Last night's minimum temperature at Uyunura Airport was 26 degrees Celsius or 79 degrees Fahrenheit. The wind at Uyunura Airport is blowing from the east at 16 miles per hour or 26 kilometers per hour. Relative humidity at Uyunura Airport is 82%. Rainfall in the 24-hour period that ended at 8 a.m. today at Uyunura Airport nil and at George Charles Airport also nil. The sun sets this afternoon at 6 p.m. and will rise tomorrow at 5:53 a.m. In the forecast for St. Lucia, valid for the next 24 hours, wind to be blowing from between the east and east-northeast near 14 miles per hour or 22 kilometers per hour, becoming lighter at times. The weather generally fair and warm with isolated showers. In the marine forecast for seas in a 25-mile or 40-kilometer radius from St. Lucia, Taisokashi's harbour, high at 1:11 p.m., low at 5:32 p.m. Taisovifobi, high at 2:18 p.m., low at 6:59 p.m. Seas are slight with waves 2 to 4 feet or 0.6 to 1.2 meters. In the forecast for the Lesser Antilles, generally fair and warm with isolated showers and a low chance of localized thunderstorms. In the tropical weather outlook, the Atlantic high pressure system will maintain light easterly winds across the region during the next 24 hours. These light winds, coupled with daytime heating, could generate isolated showers and localized thunderstorms over parts of the region during the forecast period. A tropical wave in association with a low pressure area will drift westward across the Lesser Antilles tomorrow evening, generating occasional cloudiness and scattered showers, mainly over the northern portion of the region. Tropical cyclone formation is unexpected over the tropical Atlantic during the next 7 days. And this has been the latest weather news provided by the Met Office. Your forecaster today is Vinantius Descartes. To get a repeat of this weather report or for an update on present weather conditions, please visit the St. Lucia weather page. The web address is met.gov.lc. The next weather report can be heard here at Praise FM Radio at 4:15 p.m.
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0: And this is the end of Spiritual Upliftment this Monday. This is why I bid you goodbye today. God willing, I'll be with you tomorrow at 9 o'clock, so please join me for another session then. Again, want to wish everyone who celebrated their birthday today a very happy birthday. Matthew Elliott, we had Sylvan Calendar, Yenda Malcolm, Carlene Henry, Osley Edwards, you had Sharon Mason celebrating birthdays, and any other person. May God richly bless you. To our motorists, be careful on the roads. Pedestrians, also be very careful. You know, folks are running off the road and picking up pedestrians now, so be very, very careful on them. Please be safe on the roads and enjoy the rest of this Monday as you have lunch, as you fellowship and visit and finish up your work for the day. Remember that Jesus loves you and He has forgiven you of your sins. So please seek Him, and enjoy a good, prosperous, holy and good life with the Lord. My name is Kieran Perrin. Until tomorrow, I pray that the God of all the heavens and the God of all the earth will watch over us while we are absent one from another. I'm going to start the sermon now and you'll enjoy it for the rest of today. We are part 6 of Unlock Revelation. Today is entitled The Beginning.
1: You're listening to

0: Well, let me go ahead and say good evening to everyone. I am hoping you all had yourselves a wonderful and blessed day today. Amen?
1: Amen.
0: All right. And I can assure you, if you think your day was bad, just remember that you are still above ground, and there's still something to give thanks for.
1: Yes.
0: So God has been good to each and every one of us. And I am thankful that we have an opportunity to study his words this evening as we talk about a very important subject called the beginning. So as we prepare our hearts for this study, I believe the best way to do that, as has been our custom, is upon our knees in prayer. So if you can kneel with me, let's kneel together. And if you can't kneel, just bow your heads where you are. But let's all pray together as we prepare our hearts to receive a word from the Lord. Our loving Father, we are grateful. And we thank you so much for the privilege and the opportunity to come together as a family to study your words of truth once again tonight, and that we might receive that which heaven so desperately wants to give. I pray that you'll please forgive us of our sins. Grant us the presence of your Holy Spirit, Lord, and help him once again to be our teacher tonight and open our eyes and give us deep understanding of your words. For we do ask all these things in Jesus' name. Amen. All right. Well, I hope you have your swords in hand. If you do not have a Bible, this is a great opportunity to raise your hand. So that way we can make sure we put a Bible in your hand if you don't have one. So if there anyone who does not have a Bible, please raise your hand. We want to make sure we give you one. If there's even one person, I see one and I see two that do not have Bibles, keep your hands up. Three. All right. And just make sure you keep your hand up until you get one. So then that way you're not missed. All right. I saw my sister here to my left. If you can raise your hand one more time for us. All right, there she goes. So we can give her there, and there you goes, my friend there, and then my brother right there. Excellent. All right. Now, we are going to look at a subject called the beginning. And the reason we're going to look at it is because I want you to go to Revelation 12. Go to Revelation, the 12th chapter, because in our last study, that is what we were spending a good bit of time looking at, is Revelation chapter 12 and the war in heaven. So I want us to go back there because, again, we're setting up some serious groundwork to get into the much deeper topics that I'm sure many are inquiring about as it relates to the book of Revelation. But we're still setting the foundation super strong so that when we get into the deeper meat, it will not be a problem for us to chew it and digest it. In Revelation 12, we're going to go ahead and look at verse 7. If you're there, please say amen.
1: Amen.
0: All right. In Revelation 12 and verse 7, the Bible says, "And there was what in heaven?"
1: War.
0: It says, "And there was war in heaven. Michael and his angels fought against a dragon." Wait a minute. Pop quiz. Who are the people fighting?
1: Michael
0: and who else?
1: Dragon.
0: The dragon. All right. Here's the pop quiz. Who's the dragon?
1: Satan
0: or the
1: devil.
0: Now, here's the real deep part of the question. Who is Michael?
1: Jesus
0: Christ. You have passed the test. Amen. Now, let's continue with the verse. It says, going back to verse 7, Michael and his angels fought against the dragon, and the dragon fought, and his angels, and prevailed not, and neither was their place found any more in heaven. And the great dragon was cast out, that old serpent called the devil and Satan, which deceiveth the whole world. He was cast out where?
1: Into the earth.
0: He was cast out into the earth. Notice that. And his angels were cast out with him. As a result of this, now go to verse 12. In verse 12, it says, "Therefore, as a result of this, rejoice ye heavens and ye that dwell in them. But woe to the inhabitants of the earth and of the sea, because the devil has come down unto you having great wrath, because he knows that he has but a short time." Satan was ousted. He was kicked out of heaven. When he was kicked out of heaven, we learned that even though the war ceased in heaven, it started in heaven, but we noticed that the war transitioned from heaven, and now the war is continuing where?
1: In earth.
0: On earth. The war was between who?
1: Christ
0: and Satan. But now on earth, the war is still between Christ and Satan over who? Over us, over mankind. And what was the specific target point that the devil wanted with us? He wanted our minds. Remember that?
1: Yeah.
0: He wanted to get access to our minds. Remember that?
1: Yeah.
0: So now I want you to go back to Genesis. Let's go back to Genesis now. Genesis 3. And I want you to look at this very carefully. And this is the reason why we are doing this subject called the beginning. We're going to talk about how things got started in the beginning. So let's look at Genesis. And I'm going to go ahead and take us to chapter 3, because this is where that being who was kicked out of heaven landed on earth and is now picking up in the creation account. In Genesis 3, I want you to notice what the Bible says. When you're there, please say amen.
1: Amen.
0: In Genesis 3, I want you to watch carefully. This is the first time we read in Scripture the account of Satan having interaction with God's people in the context of Adam and Eve. It says in Genesis 3, verse 1, "Now the serpent was more subtle than any beast of the field which the Lord God had made. And he, the serpent, said unto the woman, Yea, hath God said, ye shall not eat of every tree of the garden?" So let's notice this. The serpent is talking to Eve. And the serpent is instigating. He's making a point here. Now, who's the serpent?
1: Satan.
0: We learned that in Revelation 12. All right. Now, this serpent or Satan, working very subtly, just like snakes. And Satan, the first thing he did was he expresses doubt to the mind of Eve. When he asked the question, it wasn't like he was really inquiring to understand so he can follow what God wants. He was putting the question forth in the spirit and mind of doubt. There's some translations of the Bible that it says, Satan said, "Did God really say that?" In other words, he's instigating doubt. And then after he plants the seed of doubt, then what does he do in verse 4? In verse 4, verse 2, it says, "And the woman said unto the serpent, We may eat of the trees of the garden, but of the fruit of the tree which is in the midst of the garden, God hath said, Ye shall not eat of it, neither shall ye touch it, lest ye die." And then verse 4, "And the serpent said unto the woman, You shall not surely die." This is where he told the first lie. What I thought was very interesting about this account is that first, the way Satan was attacking the mind of God's people is first he plants the seed of doubt and then he follows with a lie. This is literally what we would call a methodology of Satan. This is a way that he works. He first plants a seed of doubt. And after the seed of doubt, then he goes forward with a lie. And then he tries to grab us. And so it is that when I looked at this, this is why I began to say, this is the reason why we need to talk about the beginning. You know why? Because this is what happened right in the beginning of time. When he was kicked out of heaven and landed now on earth, he then came to God's creation in the context of Adam and Eve with a purpose of destroying Adam and Eve and hurting the heart of God. And his methodology that he was using was to plant seeds of doubt and then follow through with a lie. And you remember that we learned that he is the father of lies. Is that right? So when I thought about this, this text came to my mind. I thought about the Bible in Psalms 100 and verse 3. The Bible says, "Know ye that the Lord, he is God. It is he that hath made us and not we ourselves. We are his people and the sheep of his pasture." This is every child of God's heritage. We take a wonderful joy in knowing that when we were brought into this earth, we were not a bunch of accidents. We were made and brought into this world with great and tremendous purpose. But the devil has come in and the devil has sought that he will plant seeds of doubt if this is really true. Are we really creations of God? Did we really come birthed from his mind and from his heart when he eventually formed man out of the dust of the ground? Or could it be that we are not creations of God, and yea, maybe God does not even exist? And this lie is being most perpetuated throughout our world under something called the theory of evolution. It is in the plan of Satan to try to plant seeds of doubt on the creation story so that we will not believe it, or we will kind of partially believe it, and then ultimately it prepares the way for even more progressive lies that leads to full-blown deception. It is for this reason that God impressed my mind, we need to study the subject, the beginning. The beginning. We need to understand, how did everything get started when it happened on this earth? Because we talked about the war in heaven, and we talked about what happened there. But when he got kicked out, now we have to give a faithful account of what took place on earth in the beginning. And so it is that when I think about this lie, you see, the theory of evolution is obviously having sweeping success. You can just about ask every single public school system on planet Earth. You can go ahead and look at most of the even Christian schools today, and you can see there's some compromises. Notice this. Originated by a man named Charles Darwin, the Darwinian theory is that species originate by descent, with variation from parent forms through the natural selection of those individuals best adapted for the reproductive success of their kind. This is what Mr. Darwin ultimately brought together and then began to present and promulgate all throughout the world. And today we have many, many individuals that are teaching this thing of doubt, which leads to lies, that there is no God, and you and I really were not born with much purpose at all. Hence, we must learn to just live by the principle, survival of the fittest. This is the lie that is being perpetuated all throughout our world right now. And the reason why this concerns me is because the Christian organizations of the world were supposed to be the greatest standard bearers against this error. When God raised up the Christian faith and the Christian church, it was supposed to acknowledge God as creator, and even more specifically, Jesus Christ. Go to the book of Colossians chapter 1. Notice what the Bible says. In Colossians, the first chapter, you will notice what the Bible says as it relates to the Creator. And the Bible makes it very clear in the book of Colossians, chapter 1. And I want you to see this now, because we're going to go ahead and consider the Word of God, and we're going to let God speak to our hearts. Colossians, chapter 1. And when you get there, please let me know by saying amen. I'm just going to go ahead and kind of pick up in the middle of the story of which Paul is sharing with the brethren in Colossae in verse 13. And watch what the Bible says. Colossians, we're looking at chapter 1, and now we're going to consider verse 13. The Bible says this. It says, "Who hath delivered us from the power of darkness and hath translated us into the kingdom of his dear son." This is talking about God, and now it talks about his dear son. Who is God's dear son? Jesus Christ. All right. Now watch this. Verse 14. "In whom we have redemption through his blood, even the forgiveness of sins." Is this still talking about Jesus? Yes. Then verse 15. "Who is the image of the invisible God, the firstborn of every creature." Who is this still talking about? This is still talking about Jesus. Now verse 16. "For by him," Jesus, "were how many things created? All things were created that are in heaven and that are in earth, visible and invisible, whether they be thrones or dominions or principalities or powers. All things were created by him and for him." Who is the him being referred to? This is Jesus. So notice, if the theory of evolution were to have sweeping success in our world, it would cause people to denounce and no longer pay attention to, and certainly not honor and worship, not just simply God, but who specifically? Jesus. Who was the war between Satan and Jesus? So if Satan can get you and I to deny God and to deny creation, we by default deny Jesus, and Satan says, "My mission is accomplished." You understand that? So whenever we come face to face with this theory, you have to understand that this theory is part of the war. It's part of the warfare. It's a master plan, because it has not just had success in the secular world. It's having success in the religious world. And somebody says, "Dwayne, what are you talking about?" Pay attention to the screen. The United Methodist Church. Do you have the United Methodist Church here? Now watch this. The United Methodist Church, did you know? The United Methodist Church affirms a creator and supports the scientific study of evolution. United Methodists, watch this. It says, we, notice the quotes, we recognize science as a legitimate interpretation of God's natural world. We affirm the validity of the claims of science in describing the natural world and in determining what is scientific. We preclude science from making authoritative claims about theological issues and theology from making authoritative claims about scientific issues. Notice the point in red. We find that science's descriptions of cosmological, geological, and biological evolution are not in conflict with theology. The churches today have changed, my brothers and sisters. There is an abandonment of being faithful to Christ and giving honor to our Creator. And it's not just happening with the United Methodists, because notice, contemporary Christian denominations in general are falling into this trap. Notice, all of the traditional mainline Protestant denominations support or accept theistic evolution to some degree. For example, on February 12th of 2006, the 197th anniversary of Charles Darwin's birth was commemorated by Evolution Sunday, where the message that followers of Christ do not have to choose between biblical stories of creation and evolution was taught in classes and sermons at Methodist, Lutheran, Episcopalian, Presbyterian, Unitarian, Congregationalist, United Church of Christ, Baptist, and community churches. Many churches of many different denominations are now coming together and saying, evolution is not so bad. It's all right. There's a way that we can work together. You see, my brothers and sisters, God is looking for a time where we understand that light and darkness have nothing in common. Amen. And the Bible makes it very clear that God is light and there's no darkness in him. We must understand that as children of the Most High God, as followers of Jesus Christ, as believers in the Bible, as the authoritative revelation of God and his truth, we have to get to a place that we do not compromise with error and begin to embrace lies. You know, one time Jesus was answering a question from one of his disciples. They said, show us the way to the Father, and that will make us happy. And Jesus responded and said, I am the way, the what? Truth and the life. Now watch this. Jesus made it clear. I am the way, the truth, and the life. No man comes unto the Father but by me. Now watch this. Jesus says, I am the truth. Did you know that when Jesus raised up the church, do you know what the church was supposed to be? Go to the book of 1 Timothy chapter 3. Let me show you. Did you know what the church was supposed to be? I love this. Jesus says, I am the truth. Then he says later on, thy word is truth, the Bible. Now watch what Jesus, watch how Jesus describes the church. Go to the book of 1 Timothy, and we're going to what chapter? Nope, chapter 3. 1 Timothy, and we're going to chapter 3. And notice what the Bible says in 1 Timothy chapter 3. Jesus is the truth. God's word is the truth. And you know what the Bible says about the truth. You shall know the truth, and the truth will make you free. So I believe truth is absolutely imperative and important. Wouldn't you say amen? Now watch this. 1 Timothy chapter 3, verse 15. Notice what the Bible says. But if I tarry long, that thou mayest know how thou oughtest to behave thyself in the house of God, which is the church of the living God. And I wonder how he describes the church. The pillar and ground of truth. In the mind of God, when he thinks of his church, it is not a church that mixes truth with lies. God says, when I think of my church, it is a place where it is the very pillar and the ground of everything that the Bible calls truth. And that's why whenever we come in contact with lies, we are not to mingle with it and accommodate it and say it's okay. Why? Go to the book of 1 John chapter 2 and let me show you. You see, the Bible says in the book of 1 John, we're looking at the second chapter. And I want you to think about this. Jesus says, I am the truth. Jesus says, my word is the truth. Jesus says, my church is the pillar and ground of truth. What is the effect of truth? It makes people free. And so it is that notice what the Bible says in 1 John, and we're looking at what chapter? Chapter 2. The Bible says in 1 John, we're looking at chapter 2. Notice what it says in verse 21. The Bible says in 1 John 2 and verse 21, I have not written unto you because you know not the truth, but because you know it, and that how many lies?
2: No lie.
0: It says no lie is of the truth. There is no such thing as white lies with God. There's no such thing as black lies, little lies, red lies, or any other kind of lie. No lie is connected to truth. So when I look at churches today that are saying it's all right, we can hold on to the creation and the evolutionary theories at the same time, my brothers and sisters, there's no truth in that. And so we see that evolution is sweeping not just the world, but even the churches. And this is why we got to know that this is why I always try to plead with people. I remember talking with one of my relatives. And when I was talking with one of my relatives, I remember I started talking with her about the Word of God. And we started talking about the Bible. And I started talking about, did you know the Bible says this? And what I was sharing with her differed from what she understood. So when I started doing that, she started getting agitated. I don't know why people get agitated just because somebody brings up something that's different from your biblical view. I believe that a man should know how to stand in what he believes.
3: Okay.
0: If I believe something, I should be able to stand for it and defend it. And if somebody brings something to me that challenges me, I'm going to sit back and I'm going to hear them out and think about it. Well, anyhow, I started talking with my relative and started telling them about the Bible and what it says and what God requires. And all of a sudden, she got agitated. She got all bothered. And then she said, you know what? I don't need to listen to you. That's what my relative said to me. I don't need to listen to you. And I was just like, what do you mean? And then she said, if I want to know truth, I'll ask my bishop. Now, my brothers and sisters, go to Jeremiah 17. What I am about to show you is what I had to share with my relative. And I want you to listen to this carefully. The Bible says Jeremiah 17. And, you know, I go to many churches all throughout the world. And many a times I have to ask a question to the saints. And one of the questions that I ask them, I say, how many of you are glad to be in church today? And when I ask that question, you can imagine the whole group says amen. And I say, how many of you are happy to be in church today? They said, I'm happy to be in church. You know, everybody gets happy. Jeremiah 17 is where you're going. And I remember that I said, now, when you come to church, since you're so happy to be in church, when you come to church, do you come to church for a blessing or for a curse? And they obviously looked at me like, well, that's a silly question, Brother Lemon. Of course I come to church for a blessing. I said, all right. I said, since you came for a blessing, let me show you how you can get that and not make the mistake of leaving with a curse. The Bible says in Jeremiah 17, verse 5, the Bible says, Jeremiah 17, 5, thus saith the Lord, cursed be the man that puts his trust in man and maketh flesh his arm. You see, the day that you get to a point that you know how to quote bishop, pastor, priest, elder, mama, or daddy more than the Word of God, you are testifying, you're putting your trust in men. And if we put our trust in men, you are guaranteed to get a curse.
3: Amen.
0: But go two verses down, verse 7. It says, but what? Blessed is the man who trusts in the Lord and whose hope the Lord is. You see, my brothers and sisters, my family, my friends, I'm here to let you know we all stand between blessings and curses. When you and I begin to listen to the opinion of men and we take what people say and we know how to quote our leaders more than the leader, we're setting ourselves up for the worst of curses, because I can guarantee you, and you and I will realize this sooner or later, the arms of flesh will fail you sooner or later. But we're living in an era where people know how to quote their leaders more than the Word. And as a result of that, they're walking under a curse with their leaders. And so it is that I am disgusted by the fact that so many churches that were supposed to be responsible for giving the truth are now mingling truth and error, and there's no power in that. In fact, it was the man who has become the most popular individual on earth. And I mean it. The man who has become the most popular individual on earth, especially on religious themes. It was he himself that when it was asked, what should be our position on evolution? Notice what Pope Francis said. Pope Francis said, Vatican City, October 28th, 2014, Pope Francis has waded into the controversial debate over the origins of human life, saying the Big Bang Theory did not contradict the role of a divine creator, but even required it. In other words, the Big Bang Theory required a creator. This is coming from Pope Francis, the most popular religious figure on planet Earth. He says, when we read about creation in Genesis, we run the risk of imagining God was a magician with a magic wand able to do everything. But that is not so. I am not here to put undue attacks on any particular man, but this man is a very responsible man in our world. The world looks to this man for religious leadership. And even from the greatest and most popular religious figures that we're seeing in our world today, they are telling you there's no problem mingling evolution with creation. But the Bible says that God and God alone created. And there was nothing that he had to use in no spontaneous development and billions of years of developing man. And I can't wait to show you. I got video clips tonight. I said, I'm going to show y'all everything. I said, I got to pull it out. So it's time. We're going to go through this because we need to understand what took place in the beginning. It is not just Christianity, but it's many religions. Look at this. Atheists and agnostics, 87%. Look at this. Religious differences on the question of evolution in the United States. Percentage who agree that evolution is the best explanation for the origin of human life on earth. Look at this. Atheists and agnostics, 87% in America. Buddhists, 81% in America. Hindus, 80% in America. Secular, unaffiliated with any type of religious organization, 77%. Jewish, 77%. Catholic, 58%. Religious, unaffiliated, 55%. Orthodox, 54%. Mainline Protestants, 51%. Muslims, 45%. Historical black protesters, 39%. Evangelical Protestants, 23%. Mormons, 22%. Jehovah's Witnesses, 8%. Many people are mingling now evolution with creation, and God is not pleased. And so it is that we need to understand this thing, because the devil has gotten a major foothold. He has definitely brought his wrath down here to try to erase from everyone's minds the creator and creation. It's for this reason that we need to study. Now, here's where it gets very interesting. While so many people are becoming more and more emboldened, you see, years ago, these statistics were nowhere near this high. Many, many years ago, decades ago. So as a result of development and age and time, now we're seeing so many religious groups popping up that are literally questioning. Now, I know the reason why. It is very rare today, if you carefully listen, if you remember what I was teaching you, everything I'm teaching you is connected. If you remember when we talked about the instruction manual, I showed you that very few people live by the Bible anymore. People are living by what they think. People are living by what they feel. People are living by what their religious leaders say. But very few people are opening the Bible and saying, "Thus saith the Lord." This is getting outdated. This is what people are calling corny. They're saying this is garbage. No, we don't live like that anymore. Everybody does what they feel and think is right. Now you tell me, you look at your neighborhood. You look at our society. You look at our nation. And for some of us, look directly in your home. How many of us have gotten really far trusting in our own hearts? How many of us has honestly really gotten so far and are doing so great as a result of trusting our own hearts? Our hearts are deceitful, my brothers and sisters. And we need to accept that. Because once we can accept that, by the grace of God, we can stop trusting our feelings. And then we can trust something above our feelings, which is the word of God, which does not change like our emotions. We need stability in our lives. We teach children that. Children, you need a stable home. Children, you need this, that, and the other. My brothers and sisters, we as adults, we need stability. We need something that doesn't blow with the wind.
2: Amen.
0: And that's the word of God. This is God's gift to us. You know what I call the Bible? I call it God's love letters. You remember when you were dating somebody that you really cared for, and you remember when they wrote you a love letter? Man, it was like the whole world came to an end, and all that mattered, what was written in that paper. And when somebody would go ahead and slip you that love letter, you couldn't wait to get that love letter. Sometimes you're in class, you know you're supposed to be paying attention to school, but you can't help but to read the letter. Because that's how it is with that love letter. My brothers and sisters, this is God's love letter. This is his love letter to you. And the more that we study it and understand it, is the greater we get to know and love him. Amen. And love begets love. And so it is that when we look at these things, this is the reality of what is going on in our world. And many people are believing in the Darwinian theory, but you know what's really strange? Darwin started to have doubts.
2: Sure did.
0: A lot of people don't even know this. Darwin himself, the very originator of the theory of evolution, he himself made this statement: to suppose that the eye, with all its inimitable contrivances for adjusting the focus to different distances, for admitting different amounts of light, and for the correction of spherical and chromatic aberration, could have been formed by natural selection seems, I freely confess, absurd in the highest degree. Even Darwin himself said, you know, I believed that everything just evolves and so on over time through something called natural selection. But then Darwin said, but when I started to study the human eye, and when he watched how the eye could just let light in and block certain light out, and when the eye can 1 minute zoom in like this and see clarity, then zoom back, when the eye can do all of this instantaneously, when the eye can do all of this, he said, I had to look back at my theory and realize that even my own theory sounds crazy. I remember when I had to go ahead and get an adjustment on my glasses, and I was sitting there talking to the doctor, and I said, all right, sir, so tell me about my glasses. He said, well, you know, I got to do this. And he told me something about what he believed. I don't know how he got to it. Oh, I think I might have asked him, because you know how it is. A minister is always looking for an opportunity. And as he was telling me all these things, I just said, you know, I said, can I ask you a question? I said, you know, considering you're an eye doctor, I said, you must be a creationist. That's what I said. I said, you must be a creationist. And he said, well, no, I'm not. And I said, really? I said, well, what are you? And he said, oh, I'm an evolutionist. I said, is that right? I said, but you study the eye. And he was just like, well, yes. I said, did you ever hear what Darwin said about the eye? And he said, no, I never heard of it. I said, well, wait right here. And I pulled out my bag, opened it up. Look at this. I said, look, let's go line by line. And he says, my word. He says, I've never seen that before. I said, now, if the author of the theory that you believe in started to question his belief, you think you might want to question yours? He said, you know, I never thought about that. I said, I want you to think about that. You know, try to give him a little bit of material and help him out. My brothers and sisters, there's one way or another, God is always going to make it plain that he is creator.
2: Yes.
0: He is Lord and he is sovereign.
2: Yes.
0: And so it is. And even through the faithful study of science, we can see these things. So as I start to look at it, you can start seeing that the theory that there is no God and that we all come from this very slow, progressive development, ultimately, in what makes us humans. There are many ways that we can start seeing this is not true. It's just as God said it. He spoke and it happened.
2: Yeah.
0: We can look at things like this. There are millions of the far left and there are millions of the far right. So where are the millions of the middle? You ever thought about that? Why is it that to date we still have millions of monkeys and we still have millions of adults, but we have not one ape? We don't have one ape man. We don't have these things that are still being popped up in existence. So the question is, why is it then? You see, there are many ways that we can ask the question. In fact, this is why God encouraged us to study creation. Don't just acknowledge creation. God wanted us to study it. You see, if we were to go ahead and study creation, we would understand some amazing things like this little video clip that I'm going to show you. Take a look at this.
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4: The woodpecker is a very special little bird. The beak of a woodpecker is like industrial strength. It is stronger than other birds' beaks. He has special feet. Most birds have three toes out the front, one toe out the back. Woodpecker has two toes out the front, two toes out the back. And that's so he can climb around on a tree trunk, a vertical tree trunk, right side up, upside down, sideways. He can crawl any way he wants to. He has special tail feathers. His tail feathers are different than other birds' tail feathers. They're more resilient. They're spongy, and they're very strong and tough because he tripods himself with his 2 feet and his tail feathers so that he grabs a hold of that tree, fans out his tail feathers, and then bangs his head into the tree. Now, you would think that a woodpecker would go home every night and say to Mrs. Woodpecker, "Oh, I got this headache. I was banging my head on a tree all day." But he doesn't. Why? Because God made him with special equipment. For instance, between his beak and his skull, there's a piece of cartilage. It acts as a shock absorber. His skull is the thickest bone per body weight of any creature. As a matter of fact, brain surgeons study the brains of woodpeckers, how they're hooked in there and everything, to help them with like trauma people in accidents, that they need to put their brains back in there. And so they study woodpeckers. The woodpecker, with his strong skull and his shock absorber and his strong beak and his tail feathers and his feet, he's all ready to go except for one thing. Once he drills his hole, he's got to get that bug out of the tree because that's lunch. All right, well, how's he going to do that? Well, most birds, their tongue goes right to the tip of the beak. A woodpecker's tongue goes as much as 10 inches out of his beak. Now, why? Well, because he's going to drill the hole, find the bug tunnel down in the tree, stick his tongue down in the tunnel, and drag the bug out. Now, you would have to say, could I stick my tongue down a hole in a tree and drag a bug out? Of course not. Well, how does the woodpecker do that? Well, God made the woodpecker with little barbs on the tip of his tongue, and he will literally stab that bug larva down in there because it doesn't want to come out. But in case that's not enough, he has a little glue factory in his tongue that manufactures exactly, precisely the right glue to stick to the bug, but it doesn't stick to his beak. And so he pulls that bug into his mouth. Now we have a problem. If evolution is true, let's say over hundreds of thousands of years, this woodpecker got all this equipment, and then he glues his tongue to a bug and he swallows the bug. What just happened to his tongue? He just swallowed his tongue. You know, he dies, he just strangled himself, okay? But he doesn't. Why? Well, because as he brings the bug into his mouth, he has another little factory that manufactures the solvent to dissolve the glue. So he dissolves the glue, loosens up the bug, swallows the bug. God made him that way. Woodpeckers, when they peck, they open their eyes between each peck. And they aim their beak, they focus, they aim their beak, they close their eyes, and then they hit the tree. So you hear a woodpecker out there, he's going, drr, drr. Every time you hear that, drr, in between each peck, he opens his eyes, focuses, aims his beak, hits the tree. Why? Well, they used to think it was just to keep the wood chips out. But now the scientists have measured the force of the impact of the woodpecker's head against the tree. And the force is so great that if he did not close his eyes, he would pop his eyeballs out. So I would say, have you ever seen a blind woodpecker? No, they never miss. They never miss. Okay? Now, one special woodpecker, the European green woodpecker. I think he's unique in all the animal kingdom. I don't know for sure, but I think he might be. His tongue is different than any other tongue, as far as I know. Our tongue starts in the back of our throat, comes up and out the front. His tongue starts in the back of his throat, goes down the throat, comes out the back of his neck, up over the top of his head, it's under the skin, comes out a little hole between his eyes, goes in one of his nostrils, and then comes out of his beak. And you would have to say, now how does that evolve? I've asked evolutionists that question. I've said, now you tell me, how and where did that tongue come from? They don't have a clue. They can't tell me. I'm saying, well, you're telling me that this bird evolved from some other creature, but there's no other creature that we know of with a tongue like that. How did that happen? They don't have any idea. I think there are very bright people who study science and do a good job of it. But all of a sudden, they get to a point where they have to decide, did this thing happen over long periods of time somehow? Or, boy, it sure looks like it could have happened just bang, just like it is. And then if they discover, hey, I have no way of describing this thing in terms of evolutionary science, they're faced with the other option, which is maybe a designer and a creator, and they say, I don't want to go that way, okay? So they suppress that evidence. And so many of the things that I studied, we had to search just to find information on them because they are not in the textbooks. They just don't put them in because they have no way to explain it, and so they just ignore it.
3: Exploration Films, where curious truths and uncommon minds meet.
0: Now, parents, one of the things I'd like to recommend is get yourself a copy of What is it? Incredible creatures that defy evolution. We have all volumes. When my children were very, very young, ages 1, 2, 3, 4, because my children all stair step, so they're 1, 2, 3, 4, literally. And when they were that young, we got ourselves these videos, incredible creatures that defy evolution. And they're all put together by Dr. Martin. And I mean, when you go through that thing, you just see beyond any shadow of a doubt, how in the world can people doubt that there's a divine creator? And how could people honestly, sincerely believe that these things evolved? How can a tongue like that evolve? You know, so you start going through the evidence and you start seeing. So the truth of the matter is that the creationist position is simply a position of what we call faith. It is a position of faith. The Bible starts with a statement of faith. Are you aware of that? The Bible says, in the beginning, God. It literally makes a faith statement. It's either you believe it or you don't. Now, one of the things that God often does with this thing called faith is he gives us evidence. So let's go to these books here. Let's go to Romans chapter 4. I want you to watch this because we're going to take a look at faith. In the beginning, God created the heaven and earth, and we're going to take a look at faith and just get a bit of an idea of how it operates. So now we're going to look at Romans 4, verses 4 and 5. And I want you to watch this because I believe that we need to understand that to be a creationist, to hold the position that we are convinced that creation is what it is a position of faith, but it's not blind faith. Observe. The Bible says in the book of Romans 4, if you're there, please say amen. All right. The Bible says in Romans 4, verses 4 and 5, it says, now to him that worketh is the reward not reckoned of grace, but of debt. But to him that worketh not, but believeth on him that justifieth the ungodly, his faith is accounted for righteousness. The Bible makes a statement of faith, and a person exercising faith actually can help make them in a right standing with God. This is what we're reading here in Romans 4. And this is actually talking about Abraham. This is giving an account of Abraham and how he was made righteous before God. Now, we don't have to belabor all the verses. You can go ahead and just look at Genesis 11:30 and 18:9-14 in your spare time reading. But I do want to show you this. One day, God put out a test on Abraham that I would imagine was the test of all tests. He tells Abraham, while your wife's womb is barren, okay, barren. When you think of the word barren, just remember, the word barren actually means sterile, as you can see right there highlighted in the yellow. Another term for sterile, in the context of Sarah's womb, it actually meant her womb was dead. Okay? There was no way that life could come out of her womb. Plus, Abraham is a very old man. So neither one of them, by all of the natural, you know, things going on in human mind and human body, there was no way they could have produced a baby. Okay? But yet God says, I want you to trust me and watch what I do. Now go to the book of Hebrews 11. What was it then that enabled Abraham to exercise this incredible faith when the miracle comes and they receive Isaac? And as they get their boy, this child of miracle, this child of promise, lo and behold, one day God says, I want you to kill this child. God says, I want you to sacrifice him. I want you to offer him. And you remember that whole story. Abraham doesn't even tell Sarah. Sarah's sleeping. Abraham gets up and he takes Isaac. Isaac is all mid-journey. Isaac says, Daddy, you're going to Hebrews 11. Isaac says, Daddy, you know, we're the sacrifice. What are we doing? Don't worry, God's going to provide it. And he's ready to go ahead and kill his son to the point

through Isaac. Now God is saying, I want you to go ahead and kill Isaac. You can only imagine what's going on in Abraham's mind. This doesn't seem to make a lot of sense. Plus, Abraham's background was pagan. He saw people sacrifice their children. So this is very confusing, you can imagine. But now verse 19. In verse 19, it says, accounting that God was able to do what? To raise him up. So Abraham, one of the reasons he was willing to go ahead and slay his son Isaac under God's commands is because he believed what? He believed God would raise him up. Now the question is, where did he get that faith from? Where did he get that belief that God could raise him up? From where? From the dead, right? Where did Abraham get the idea that God, if he wants to, he can raise him up from the dead? Was it just purely based on him just thinking, oh, you know, God could raise him up from the dead because he's God? Was it just that simple for Abraham? Not necessarily. Notice the finish of the verse. It says, accounting that God was able to raise him up even from the dead. And I like the close. What does it say? From whence he received him in a figure. Exactly. I made the same face because my sister just made that face. She made that face like, huh? I don't understand that. Think about it. God says, Abraham, this child of promise that I've given unto you. He says, I want you to go and I want you to sacrifice him. I want you to offer him. Abraham is obviously perplexed and he's getting ready to go up. But what was it that gave Abraham courage to follow through on what God says? It says he believed that God could raise him up even from the dead, from whence he received him in a figure. What does that mean? You see, what was the condition of Sarah's womb? It was dead. And God was able to put life in that dead womb and bring life out of that dead womb. So in Abraham's mind, he was saying, if God can bring life out of a dead womb, then God can raise up my son from a tomb. You understand that? Because in his mind, he says, I received him in a figure. I received him from death. So it's not a problem for God. So when we think about faith, faith is exercising a trust in God. But thank God, it's always based on evidence. Amen. It's based on the fact that God has already proven himself. God at some point has made it known that what I say, I will accomplish. You see, Christians don't exercise blind, ridiculous, presumptuous faith. That's one of the reasons why our trust should be in the Bible. We have accounts in history that God has done all sorts of things on behalf of his people. And that's why when we look at everything that's happening in the world today, Christians have nothing to fear for the future. Amen. Except as we forget the way that God has led us in our past teachings, in our past history. For the Christian, we have seen the evidence that God can do what he has promised, even when everything looks impossible. And so it is that we truly are creatures of faith, if you really think about it. And I believe we're creatures on faith on many levels. I'll give you some practical examples. I like to tell my evolutionist friends, even you are creatures of faith, and let me prove it. And they say, go ahead and prove it. And I say, all right, watch this. When you go through a green light, we have faith that other cars will stop, even though we have no guarantee. Is that right? Every day we exercise faith. Have we not seen scores of news reports of cars that run red lights? Mm-hmm. Now, because of that, doesn't that show that it doesn't always mean that a car is going to stop just because there's a red light there or a stop sign? Is that right? But when we drive past that green light, are we driving nervous and looking around and wondering, is that car going to run past the red light? You know, are we nervous, or do we just go ahead and we just drive through, continuing talking to our friends and everything else? We drive through, don't we? Why? Because we're creatures of faith. We trust everything's going to be all right, even though I have no guarantee. We exercise faith on a daily basis. Another example. Look at this one. Sitting in a chair. The chair could collapse. But we have confidence, better term faith, that the chair will not collapse. I've had people sometimes that would sit on a chair and unfortunately it collapsed. But most times when we sit on a chair, we have full confidence that this chair has everything that it needs to hold my body up. Even if I, you know, didn't accomplish my weight goals yet, and maybe I'm still a little bigger than I desire to be, I still believe that when I sit down, this chair is going to hold me up. You understand that? We exercise faith all the time. It's just that it's so natural to us to do it. We don't take time to think about it, but we have no guarantee that that chair we're sitting on will not collapse, even though there's been lots of chairs that have collapsed under people sitting. Another one, eating food.

have no guarantee that what we're eating will not poison us, but we trust the previous evidences that we'll be okay. Sometimes we go to restaurants, we have no idea what those guys are doing in the back. And let me tell you something, they have news programs of what people do in the back of restaurants. There has been all sorts of shows and programs that if we watch them long enough, we would never eat at a restaurant again. But what do? We go to a restaurant, let me get a burger. We say, put mayonnaise and put ketchup, and you don't know if it's mayonnaise. You don't know what you're eating. Let me get some scrambled eggs. Let me get this, that, and the other. We have no idea what we're getting ready to eat. But we exercise faith. All will be well. I'm just going to go ahead and partake of this food. Surely there's nice people behind that door wearing those chef uniforms and cooking my food with my best interest at heart. You see, we exercise faith all the time. So it's not even a strange thing to us to trust God when he's given us far more consistent evidence and consistency of his loving nature and character to us that he will not hurt us like that person behind those doors in that restaurant. You understand? So if we can exercise faith in all these things, I believe it's not very foreign to us if we think that we can exercise faith even in God. You see, my friends, when we go through the creation week, we understand that God spake and it was done. He commanded and it stood fast. That's how that woodpecker came into existence. That's how all of the things that God has created. We accept the Bible account of what the book of Genesis says. Go to the book of Genesis chapter 1. Let me show you something. When we think about the creation week, go to the book of Genesis, the first chapter. Let me show you what the Christian, the creationist, believes as it relates to what happened in the beginning. The Bible says in Genesis chapter 1, and when you get there, please let me know by saying amen. Amen. Now, here's the bottom line. This is what the Bible says. We're going to start at Genesis 1. We'll do just verses 1 to 5. The Bible says in Genesis 1, verses 1 to 5, in the beginning, God created the heaven and the earth. And the earth was without form and void. And darkness was upon the face of the deep. And the Spirit of God moved upon the face of the waters. And God said, let there be light. And there was light. And God saw the light that it was good. And God divided the light from the darkness. Now watch verse 5. And God called the light day, and the darkness he called night. And the what? Evening and the morning were the first day. In the Bible, the creation account is very, very simple. It one day consists of an evening and a morning. Evening and morning made up day one. Evening and morning made up day two, day three, day four, etc. The Christian and the biblical teaching of how the days of creation progress was actual 24-hour periods. Some people today read things like a day is with the Lord as 1,000 years and 1,000 years as a day. And we use that verse without much understanding at all and think that God actually created a whole bunch of things in all these thousands and thousands of years, etc. But that's not what the Bible teaches. The Bible teaches that what God made in one day, in that one evening and morning, God says, this is what I made that day. And then God would make another one. And then he said, this is what I made in that day. So as an example, day one, God says, let there be light. There was a very special kind of light. This is not dealing with sun, moon, and stars. This is dealing with a very special kind of light that we're going to talk about later this week. But day one, within that 24-hour period, God said, let there be light. And there was light. Day two, God separated the waters from the sky, and God made the atmosphere, the sky of what we call today. In one day, that's what he did, day two. Day three, God made all the beautiful plants. The grass of the ground and all these things. Covered the earth with all them wonderful colors. Just on day three. Now, to me, you see, again, this is why studying nature is so important. If you carefully think about this, it was day three that plants were made, right? It was day four that he made sun, moon, and stars. Now, if there's one thing that all plants need is sunlight. If a plant had to exist for 1,000 years without sunlight, there would be no plants. Are you following that? There's something called photosynthesis.
Where the plant, it's beautiful to watch, where the plants, literally when the sun would come up, it's like the plant would almost, it's almost like there's a level of intelligence in the plant, where when the sun would come up, the plant would eventually start to navigate itself and just begin to look and face at the sun. And then it would receive the benefits of the rays of the sun. Now, why is that important? Because the Bible says in the book of Malachi chapter 4 that Jesus is referred to as the Son, S-U-N, of righteousness, and there is healing in his wings. So the same way that I can look at a plant that don't have half the brain that I have, and the plant has enough sense that when the sun rises, the plant looks to the sun to receive its blessings. So it is that considering when I wake up every day, I'm going to look to the Son of Righteousness, Jesus Christ, that I might receive the blessings of the day. Amen. We learned that from plants. Now, understanding this, that's why on day 4, then God made sun, moon, stars, and all these other things that we call the constellations and the universe. God began to make these things. And as I started to think about this, this also started coming to my mind. Watch this video.

0: Now, this is where I get excited. God made all of that on day four. I mean, just to think, day four, when God puts together all these stars and all these other things, they come together. What kind of creator has that kind of power that he can just speak and he could just say Arcturus and then boom, Arcturus appears. And then he can say sun, boom, sun appears. And he can do all of these different things. And the question is, how could he do that? He says, because I'm God. But the thing that amazes me most is that if God can create and have so much power to do all of that in such a short period of time, what can God do for the problems in your life? Does he have enough power that he can take care of some of the challenges that we face on our little earth every day? I believe the answer is absolutely yes. On day five, that's when God made the birds of the air and the sea creatures. All in one day. Day five. Day six, man and the land creatures and even some of the creeping creatures, the bugs and all these things. That was on day six. Day seven, God said, it's time to enjoy my creation. And God made his holy Sabbath day of rest. Not a time to sleep, because God neither sleeps nor slumbers. Amen. But God loves to spend unadulterated time with his creation. My brothers and sisters, sometimes I go all throughout the week, and I know how it is to sometimes I spend time with God, but I have to give also attention to my daily duties of life. But on the Sabbath day, that's a day that God set aside that he says, I want to have unadulterated, uninterrupted time with my people. And so he gave that day of rest where the mind can focus on one thing and one thing alone. And that is on how much we love him and he loves us. It's a beautiful time. And so it is that this is what we see in the creation account. And it's beautiful. So we do not believe that it took thousands, hundreds or thousands, and definitely not hundreds of thousands of years for creation. We believe that these days came to pass in 24-hour periods, just like the Bible says, evening and the morning, from one sunset to the other sunset. And that was it. And that made up a day of creation in the eyes of God. If you understand what I'm saying, let me hear you say amen. Amen. So this is the truth. This is what God taught us as his people. It was amazing when I started to study carefully the universe that there was something that many scientists would call a tri-universe. And what they would talk about is, you know, space, matter, time. And they would start to look at these things and they would refer to it as a tri-universe. And then I thought about that because we believe in what's known as the triune God, Father, Son, and Holy Spirit. And the reason why that was important to me is because the Bible says, for the invisible things of him from the creation of the world are clearly seen, being understood by the things that are made, even his eternal power and Godhead. You see, the word Trinity does not appear in the Bible, but the word Trinity means a group of three. So when you look at the Bible uses a term called Godhead. And when you look at the term Godhead, it represents a group of three, which is Father, Son, and Holy Ghost or Holy Spirit. So even when we study the universe carefully, we can still see and understand a revelation of God. He has surrounded us with evidences of who he is. In fact, I'm going to ask my son Caleb to come up, and I want him to I want to show you this because I'm watching my clock. I'm doing good on time because we're just about done. Caleb, I want you to put this on for me. I want you to notice how God even teaches us about himself through anatomy and physiology. I began to study the body, and I realized that you don't have to be a doctor or a health professional, for that matter, to study the human body. You can just simply be a person interested in the body. And so I began to study and take a look at these things, and I started looking at what happens to our body when we suffer a wound, when we get a cut. So I have this little animation here where it kind of gives you a video. This is a book I got for my children that helps them understand anatomy and physiology. That's one of their classes. And I want you to watch, you know, what happens when we receive a cut. So watch this little video clip right here. A knife is severing through our skin. It punctures one of our veins, right? We start bleeding. But notice, not only is blood coming out, but you see these other colors, white and kind of like a purplish color, white blood cells, platelets. Then you see these fibrins that start coming together, that's trying to go ahead and create a pus, and ultimately it helps produce a scab. And that is all of the way that the body begins to heal itself. So I started thinking about that when I studied the body, and you can put it back now to the original screen. When I started looking at that, I said, that's amazing. When the knife cut the skin, as soon as the body suffered a wound, there was a plan of salvation that went into action. Are you following?
1: Yes.
0: As soon as the body suffered a wound, there was a plan of salvation, something to save the body that went right into action. So it is that as soon as sin came into our world in Genesis 3, 6 through 10, God initiated a plan of salvation by Genesis 3, 21. And God initiated a plan of salvation where there would be a substitute that though his heel was going to be wounded, eventually he was going to crush the serpent's head. So as soon as a wound came to the people of God, God initiated a plan of salvation. But then this is when it got even sweeter. Before the wound was initiated in the body, a plan of salvation was already in place. My brothers and sisters, the Bible says in Revelation 13 that Jesus was the Lamb slain from the foundation of the world. You see, God already had a plan of salvation in place that if man were to sin, he would not be destitute because there was a Savior ready to go ahead and suffer the death they should die, that they should have the life he should live. So just to imagine, we can study the body and we can still learn about God, our Creator, and praise Him for creation. My brothers and sisters, it's very simple. Marriage. You know, marriage was designed for a wonderful thing. The Lord has allowed me to be married now for 19 years, come this May. And my brothers and sisters, I'm really thankful for my wife. I really am. First of all, I marvel at how she could put up with me. But I'm so grateful for my bride from my side. And we've been through wars together. The Lord has blessed us and the Lord has kept us and gave us the most precious gifts that could be given in the form of son and daughter. And so it is that the Lord blessed us to have Jared, Kayla, Caleb, and Jada. Boy, girl, that's how they came into this world. And today as a family, to be able to work and to minister as a family, for me, that's heaven on earth. And what I'm telling you is that when God gave marriage to mankind, he gave it as a gift. You see, one day Jesus said, husbands, love your wives as Christ loved the church and gave himself for it. And wives, reverence your husbands as the church is to reverence Christ. And as Jesus was giving all of these counsels on how the wife should deal with the husband and how the husband should deal with the wife, ultimately, what was Jesus trying to teach? The Bible says it right here. The Bible says, for this cause shall a man leave his father and mother and shall be joined unto his wife, and they two shall be one flesh. This is a great mystery, but I speak concerning Christ and the church. Did you know that in the eyes of God, marriage was supposed to be a picture of the relation that Christ has with the church? Somebody says, that's not my marriage. But listen, it can be. You and I might have a little hell on earth right now, but God knows how to take our hell and turn it into heaven. If we would just cooperate with him, you would be amazed at how he can take some of the most hopeless cases. You see, some of us, we have said, my marriage is hopeless, but we forgot we were hopeless. And if God didn't give up on us when we were hopeless, then maybe we don't have to give up so quickly on our marriages that might appear hopeless. There are some things that can happen in a marriage where it may not be able to be remedied. I understand. But there is a God who can do miracles, and he can restore even the broken home. You see, my brothers and sisters, it's very simple. When you study creation, it is not just a story of what God did in the past, but it's the story of what God can do right now tonight. Amen. You see, some of us, we've messed up. Some of us, we've made bad mistakes. Some of us have committed sins that we have almost closed probation on ourselves. Some of us actually believe that God is good and God can take care and bless others, but it's too late for me. But my brothers and sisters, I'm here to let you know, this same God that we have studied so much about creation and can do all these wondrous things, I give you this last verse right here. Therefore, if any man be in Christ, the Bible says he's a new what?
2: Creation.
0: Creature. And guess what? That word creature in the Greek is more consistent with creation. If any man be in Christ, he is a new creation. And then the Bible says, old things are passed away. Behold, all things become new. I don't know about you. You know one of the things that I love about Jesus? He does not have a problem showing us how to start all over again. Amen. We make mistakes, we mess up, and we do wrong. But Jesus says, but if you come to me with a true heart of repentance and a true willingness to submit your life to him and to let not your will, but his be done. Jesus says, the same way that I created those stars, the same way that I created those flowers, the same way that I can create the human body and that incredible eye that can cause evolutionists to deny their theories. God says, I'm the same God that can recreate your life. And I can mold you and fashion you in my image. I had a chance to sit with my friend, Sister Bessie, today. And we were talking about the Word of God. And as we were talking about the Word of God, I remember we got to a point that we started thinking about 1 Corinthians chapter 1, and it talked about how God has weakness. And we started thinking about it. How could God have weakness? God is what we call, in theological terms, omnipotent. That means all powerful. So if God is all powerful, how could he have weakness? And then we started to look a little further in the verse, and we saw that God does have one weakness. And you know what it's called? It's called humanity. We are that weakness. And God actually says, I want to use the weakest generation that has walked on this earth. And God says, and it's through the weakness, the weakest generation, God says, I'm going to pour out my spirit in them. And I'm going to fill them so much with my spirit that they're actually going to light up the world with my glory. The weakest. God said to Israel, I didn't choose you because you're the biggest nation. Read Deuteronomy 7. God says, I chose you because you were the smallest and you were the weakness. But God says, but I chose you because I'm keeping a covenant with your fathers. And God says, and I'm going to manifest my glory through this weak little nation. My brothers and sisters, we are the weakest generation to walk this earth. We're enfeebled. We're challenged. We've been beat up. We've chosen wrong. But God says to each and every one of us, he says, if you come unto me, all ye that labor and are heavy laden, God says, I promise you, I will give you rest. I will pour out my spirit in you and upon you, and I will work through you for my glory. And you will become a new creation. And I don't know about you, but I can't wait for God to recreate in me his blessed and holy and righteous image. And if you're looking forward to God to do the same thing in you, let me see you raise your hand. Amen. And so it is that I want you to grab your little cards for me, because I want you to go ahead and consider something. If you believe, this is a very simple statement here. If you believe, it's decision time, my brothers and sisters. It's decision time. If you believe that God's word was true based on what we studied tonight, I am asking that you will take your card and on the upper right hand side, just put a check mark. That's saying, I believe and I accept this truth for myself of what God has taught on the subject of creation and what happened in the beginning. You just put a little check mark right there on the upper right hand side of your card. If you by chance say, you know what? I hear you, preacher. I thank you for what you've shared, but I have questions. I'm confused. Maybe there's some things that I just need straightened out. I don't believe this just yet, but I'm willing to study it out. If you're in that place, that's okay. That's okay. I'm going to ask you to put a check on the left hand side. Put a check on the left hand side. That's saying, you know what? I hear you. Sounds good. I'm not convinced. I need a little bit more. That's okay. You just put a check on the left hand side. And we will be happy to furnish you with studies to help you to understand what we have talked about happened tonight in the subject of the beginning. There may be some of you in this room that says, you know what? I've never given my heart to Jesus. There's some wonderful faces that I'm seeing here for the first time. And maybe you're saying, you know what? I've never given my heart to Jesus. I've never thought it was worth it. But how can we turn our backs on such a wonderful and incredible creator? How can we look at all that he offers and just say thanks, but no thanks, and really honestly say that there's something better on the other side for us? And so if there's even one person in this room that says, you know what, I'm going to give my heart to Jesus for the first time in my life. I've never done it before, but I'm willing to accept the creator of heaven and earth to live out his life within my heart. Then I want you to go ahead and hit that little box right there that says, I'm surrendering my life to Jesus Christ for the first time. And I trust that God will bless you. There might be some who says, I've given my heart to Jesus, but I've strayed. But I want to rededicate my life to Jesus Christ. If you've never filled out the card before and you want to go ahead and fill that out tonight, then you go ahead and put a check there. There may be some of you who says, I need some Bible studies. I realize that I need to get back into the Word of God. If you're in that place, then you put a little check there that says, I want to have Bible studies. There may be some of you who says, you know what? I've heard the Word of God for a long time. I fought God. I was like Jonah. I was running from God, but I don't want to run anymore. I want to give my life to Jesus, and I want to do it fully, even to the point of baptism. And if you're at that place, we will help you. We don't rush people in the pool, but we don't hold people back if they're ready to go in the pool. And so if you believe that you are in that place where you're saying, I want to give my life fully to Christ, even to the point of going all the way with Jesus in baptism, then you put that there. There may be some of you who says, I was baptized years ago, but ever since then I've strayed, gone back into the world. I've renounced Jesus. I've renounced the church. I want to come back to Christ and be re-baptized. You know, the Bible says in the book of Acts 19 that sometimes when we even learn vital truths that can affect our salvation that we never knew before. Did you know the Bible teaches in Acts 19 that it's actually appropriate to be re-baptized? So if you find yourself in that place, you put that check there and we will be happy to help you. Finally, there may be some of you who says, you know what? I'd like to have a visit from the evangelist. There's some things on my mind. I want to talk to him about it. See if he can give some counsel or help. It'll be my privilege and my pleasure to help you in any way that God can empower me to help you. And I'll be happy to visit with you. If you feel you need such a visitation, please put a check in that box and we will be happy to do whatever it takes to help you in your walk with the Lord. I have a question for you. How many of us understood the study tonight? Amen. Why don't we all stand together and give the Lord thanks for what he has revealed? Our loving Father, we thank you so much for what you have taught us. We thank you that we can look back at the beginning and we can see clearly you are our God, and we thank you for being our creator. And we accept that we are your creation. We are not the result of accidents. We did not come from an ancestry of amphibians and tadpoles, but we're grateful that we were formed from the dust of the ground by the hands of our creator. And so, Lord, I'm just praying that you will help none of us to ever question not only where we come from, but also where you desire us to go. And that is in the arms of Jesus. And when we look to ourselves and our failures, help us to remember the same divine power that could create is the same divine power that can recreate his image within each and every one of us. And Lord, I pray, help our hearts to be submitted to you, that not our will, but yours would be done, is our prayer we ask in Jesus' name. Amen. Amen. God bless you.

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1: Good afternoon to you, listeners. And welcome to the afternoon blessings for today. I am Sherina Favre.
2: Oh, yeah.
1: Welcome, welcome, welcome to the afternoon blessings. And you just heard the wonderful sermon.
2: I've been held in your hand.
1: From the series Unlocking Revelation by Dwayne Lemon. And I hope that you enjoyed the spiritual food for today.
2: We'll sing.
1: I will be with you guys until 5 p.m. on this segment. And we are starting off with a prayer this afternoon. The time now is 13 minutes after the hour of 2. And we're not able to have our usual devotion for today because of the time. We did have a bit of a lengthy sermon for today, and because of that, we are not able to have our usual devotion. But we're going to pray and invite God's presence here so that His presence can continue to be with us and that His Holy Spirit will work with us as we listen attentively as we learn of Him today. Let's pray. Father, in the name of Jesus, we come before you thanking you for your goodness, for your wonders, for your works, for your greatness upon our lives. You have called us out of darkness into your marvelous light, and we ask that day and night that you help us to walk as children of the day, children of the light, children of your word, of your truth. We thank you for providing for us today, for the food on our tables, the clothes on our back, the shoes on our feet. We say thank you, Jesus. We ask for continued blessings as we continue to remain in your presence, that your Holy Spirit will lead us and guide us into all truth. Thank you for being a great and a mighty God, for sparing our family members, for giving us life, your breath, which is in our nostrils that we breathe in, and that we say thank you, God. There's no way we can do anything on our own, but only by your grace and by your mercies, we are here, not consumed. So Lord, please take care of your children. I present them to you, those who are listening. I pray that you'll continue to provide comfort and help and strength. And those who really need you by their side, I pray, Father, that you go to them and that you minister to their hurts and their pains, and that you bring healing and salvation to them. In the name of Jesus, I pray. Amen. It is now 2:15. It is time for the verse and quote for today. Today's verse is taken from the book Isaiah chapter 40 verse 29. It says, "He giveth power to the faint, and to them that have no might he increaseth their strength." You see why God is our refuge and our strength, our fortress, a present time, or He's present rather in troubles, is because He gives us power. And to those who say, you know what, I can't do it anymore, He provides that strength. What a wonderful God we serve. The thought for today, Desire of Ages, page 649, it says, like Peter and his brethren, we too have been washed in the blood of Christ. Yet often through contact with evil, the heart's purity is solid. We must come to Christ for His cleansing grace. And when we have soiled ourselves, we should not remain in our dirtiness or our filthiness, but come to God who is able to purify and cleanse us from all unrighteousness. Make no mistake of staying where you are. Come to your Father so that you can be cleansed. Thank you for joining me for the Verse and Code for today. Listeners, join me tomorrow, God's willing, to 15, right here on Praise FM. This one goes out to Sister Mary Jane Alexander. I know that you requested this one this morning, and you did not hear it. So I will be playing it for you this afternoon. Ancient Words by Michael W. Smith, and you requested this one for your listening pleasure. Do enjoy.

And that was Michael W. Smith with Ancient Words. Harris Damaris Carbo with He Has Forgiven Me, followed by the Harpers with Something's Happening. And at 2:30, you will hear the Joker's Classics for today, entitled I Have a Question, and you will hear part one of that. At 2:45, we bring you the Lifeline Productions with Professor Pettibone doing for us Servanthood. Keep it locked to the Power and to the Glory Station. 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

born in Bethlehem. Shepherds declared that angels announced his birth. Now that caused a stir. When men came asking, "Where is he that is born King of the Jews? We've seen his star and have come to worship him." Herod was filled with wrath. The babe is now a man teaching a new doctrine with compassion and authority. The crowds are following him. The chief priests and elders are outraged.

I watched as his beaten, disfigured body fell beneath the load of the cross. His mother ran to him, and the soldiers pushed her away. I heard the hammer fall. I knew the nails had been driven, and he was on the cross. The scoffers kept chanting. I heard him speak words of forgiveness. There was an earthquake and a darkness over the earth. Then I heard a cry from the cross. It is finished. We watched him die, but somewhere deep within my being, I know this is not over.

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1: According to an editorial report in Christianity Today, this was roughly one-third of the student body. I'll be back in a moment with the amazing facts about sanity in a crazy world. Hello, this is Joe Cruz on the Amazing Facts broadcast, Facts Which Affect You. Today we're going to answer some more questions that have come to our attention here at the Amazing Facts headquarters. 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I'm sure that these

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0: 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And now, here's our Creation Moments host, Ian Taylor.
1: In October of 1999, scientists announced the discovery of a new fossil at the National Geographic Society in Washington. Scientists from the Dinosaur Museum in Blanding, Utah, and at the Institute of Vertebrate Paleontology and Paleoanthropology in Beijing, China, announced the discovery of a so-called missing link. The feathered fossil was clearly a bird, but it had the tail of a small dinosaur. They named it Archaeoraptor. The fossil from China was not excavated by scientists, and those scientists were not sure of its history. But it did show the specialized shoulders and chest typical of birds. But it also had a long tail identical to some small dinosaurs. After the announcement, scientists proceeded to study the fossil in detail. They found that a few bones that would have been connected to the tail to the bird were missing. After more study, they concluded that they had been fooled. Someone seems to have taken the fossilized tail of a dromaeosaurid and made it look as if it had been part of the fossil bird. The scientists involved have admitted that they made a mistake by not examining the fossil before they announced the discovery of a missing link. Like so many other missing links before, any links between birds and dinosaurs remain missing. Every uncontested missing link that was ever discovered has suffered the same fate as Archaeoraptor. That these discoveries are announced before they are studied illustrates that evolution is nothing more than a faith. It is a deceitful faith, and the truth will only be found in the Bible.
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3: Unbelievable. When the New England hurricane brought massive devastation on September the 21st, 1938, 10 people were in the Moore family home on Napatree Point, Rhode Island, when the house was moved off its foundation and into the ocean. As the house came apart, they huddled together on part of the floor with an attached wall acting as a sail and rowed what was left of their home across the sound to Massachusetts, where they came ashore and survived. Some things can't be explained, and that's even true of the Bible. How did Jesus change water into grape juice, or raise the dead, or turn a little boy's lunch into food for thousands? We don't know, but we know God, and we know God is able. Jesus said, with men this is impossible, but with God all things are possible. Have faith today in a big God who can do the impossible. John Bradshaw, It Is Written.

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0: Today's weather report is provided by the UNRMED office in V4 St. Lucia. And the following weather information was released at 12 noon today, Monday, the 21st of September 2026. Today's forecaster is Venantius Descott. Present weather at UNR Airport is fair. Present weather at George F. L. Charles Airport is fair. Present temperature at UNR Airport is 31 degrees Celsius or 88 degrees Fahrenheit. Last night's minimum temperature at UNR Airport was 26 degrees Celsius or 79 degrees Fahrenheit. The wind at UNR Airport is blowing from the east at 16 miles per hour or 26 kilometers per hour. Relative humidity at UNR Airport is 82%. The rainfall in the 24-hour period that ended at 8 a.m. today at UNR Airport nil, at George F. L. Charles Airport nil. Total rainfall for the month of September thus far at UNR Airport 67.8 millimeters. At George F. L. Charles Airport 65.3 millimeters. The sun will set today at 6 p.m. It will rise tomorrow at 5:52 a.m. Forecast for St. Lucia valid for the next 24 hours. The winds will be blowing from between the east and east-northeast near 14 miles per hour or 22 kilometers per hour, becoming lighter at times. The weather generally fair and warm with isolated showers. Marine forecast foresees in a 25-mile or 40-kilometer radius from St. Lucia. Tides for Catrice Harbour high at 1:11 p.m., low at 5:32 p.m. Tides for V4B high at 2:18 p.m., low at 6:59 p.m. The sea is light with waves at 2 to 4 feet or 0.6 to 1.2 meters. Forecast for the Lesser Antilles generally fair and warm with isolated showers and a low chance of localized thunderstorms. Today's tropical weather outlook: the Atlantic High Pressure System will maintain light easterly winds across the region during the next 24 hours. These light winds, coupled with daytime heating, could generate isolated showers and localized thunderstorms over parts of the region during the forecast period. A tropical wave, in association with a low pressure area, will drift westward across the Lesser Antilles tomorrow evening, generating occasional cloudiness and scattered showers, mainly over the northern portions of the region. Tropical cyclone formation is not expected over the tropical Atlantic during the next 7 days. And this has been it for today's weather report. And for a repeat of this weather report or for more information on present weather conditions, you can call the weather hotline at 454-3452 or visit the St. Lucia weather page at www.slumat.gov.lc. 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
0: 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The time now is 4:20 p.m. It's time to take a look at our community notice board for today, the 21st of September 2026. The community notice board is a free service of Praise FM that lets you know what is happening in your area that is of community interest. The Miku Ebenezer SDA Church, in collaboration with the EY and Men's Ministries Department, presents Let's Talk, Men's Health and Prostate Educational Talk. Sabbath, September 26 at 4 p.m. at the Miku Ebenezer SDA Church. The speaker is Dr. Charity Francis, and she is a physician, author, and health educator. All men, youth, and families are welcome. The The St. Lucia Mission of Seventh-day Adventists presents its seventh quadrennial session, and the theme is rooted in the word transformed for mission. The venue is the Zion SDA Church. That's Labi Bexon. And it's from the Wednesday of November 4th to the 6th. That is Wednesday the 4th to Friday the 6th of November. And closer to the date, you'll hear more details about the session. So please stay tuned. The Grosley SDA Church presents Under the Family Life Ministries, Thy Kingdom Come. 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Guest speaker, Pastor Travis Behrens. And join them for a life-changing, transformational, inspiring week of spiritual revival for families, couples, youth, and children. The Icarus Lewis SDA Primary School, in collaboration with the PTA Executive Team, presents Voices of Joy 2026 Annual Gospel Concert, December 12th. 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

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That is on Sabbath, the 26th of September, 2026. 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
1: Hi, boys and girls. Good afternoon to you. It is your time, the time that is dedicated to you. Today we have a story by Ashim Antoine. And after that, we have some lovely children music, which you will join. 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
2: 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Today, my story is entitled, The Jesus Great-Grandmother Never Forgot. Before we begin, let us listen to a special song.

understand it in your name. Amen. Imagine hearing about Jesus when you're just a little girl. You don't understand everything yet. You don't know what your future will look like. You don't know that many, many years will pass before you hear his name again. But somewhere in your heart, you remember. This is the story of great-grandmother Chirica, a woman from Romania who first learned about Jesus when she was a little girl and who eventually found him again through two very special little girls. Many years ago, when great-grandmother was a little girl, Romania was under a communist government. Life was very different from today, and her family did not believe in Jesus. And they did not want her learning about him. But there were some kind Seventh-day Adventist neighbors who loved Jesus. They were very friendly to the little girl and told her stories about Jesus. They talked about his love, and the little girl became very curious. Who is Jesus, she wondered. She wanted to learn more, but her parents told her she wasn't allowed to spend time with those neighbors. They didn't want her learning about their faith. The little girl was disappointed. She wished she could hear more stories and learn more about Jesus, but she couldn't. So, she grew up. Years passed. She became a young woman. Then, she got married. She had children. Her children grew up and had children of her own. And eventually, that little girl who had once listened to stories about Jesus became a great-grandmother. She was 84 years old, and she still had those childhood memories. She hadn't forgotten Jesus. Great-grandmother had two precious granddaughters named Anna and Simona. She loved them very much and wanted them to be happy. She wanted them to grow up knowing how to be kind and how to make good choices. There was just one problem. Anna and Simona were having trouble at their public kindergarten. Some of the children were unkind to them. Great-grandmother worried about the girls. What can I do? She wanted to find somewhere where they could grow, learn, and feel safe. She heard about a different kindergarten, a Seventh-day Adventist kindergarten. Then something suddenly clicked. She remembered about the Adventist neighbors from her childhood. She remembered the stories that they had told her. She remembered how much she had wanted to learn more. Maybe, just maybe, this was the place for Anna and Simona. Great-grandmother went to the kindergarten and spoke with the teachers. "Could my great-granddaughters attend here?" she said. The teachers looked up at her. They wanted to help, but there was a problem. They were already full. There wasn't room enough for two more children. Great-grandmother was very disappointed, but the teachers learned something important. She was raising Anna and Simona by herself. The teachers looked at each other. They knew there wasn't much space, but they all also knew that sometimes you have to make room for when someone needs help. "We'll find a way," they decided, and somehow they did. A space was found, and Anna and Simona could attend. The girls couldn't wait for their first day. They went to kindergarten, met their teachers, saw other children, played, sang, and most importantly, they began learning about Jesus. When they came home from school that afternoon, great-grandmother was waiting for them. She probably expected to hear about their day. Instead, the girls practically exploded with excitement. "We love our kindergarten." They hugged her. "We don't want to go anywhere else." Great-grandmother smiled. She was happy, but something else happened. The girls started bringing their lessons home. They sang songs about Jesus, told great-grandmother stories about the Bible. They talked about praying, and one day, they told her something very important. "Great-grandmother, we have to thank God before we eat." Great-grandmother smiled. "That's good," she told them. "You have learned how to pray before eating. God will make you strong when you pray." But she probably didn't realize that those little lessons were changing her too. Soon, great-grandmother began attending the church beside the kindergarten on Sabbath. And there, she heard something very familiar. Stories about Jesus. The same Jesus she had first heard about when she was a little girl.
The same Jesus she wanted to learn about all those years ago. Only now, she wasn't a little girl anymore. She was 84 years old. She had lived through decades of change. She had raised a family, become a grandmother, and then a great-grandmother. And now she was sitting in church, listening to the story of Jesus again. Perhaps she remembered those kind Adventist neighbors from long ago. Perhaps she remembered who Jesus really was. But this time there was nothing stopping her. She could listen, learn, and pray. And she could choose Jesus for herself. And that's exactly what she did. Great-grandmother gave her heart to Jesus. Then she was baptized. Great-grandmother was overjoyed. The little girl who had once been told she couldn't learn about Jesus had finally found him again. And where did she find him? Her two

mission. They wanted their children to learn about Jesus. The story that started with one little girl decades earlier was now reaching an entirely new generation. There is something very special about this story. Great-grandmother first heard about Jesus when she was a child. She didn't follow him then. Years passed, decades passed, and when she got 84 years old, she heard about Jesus again. You see, God had never forgotten her. The Bible says in Jeremiah 29 verse 11 that I know the thoughts I think toward you, saith the Lord, thoughts of peace and not of evil, to give you an expected end. Great-grandmother's story reminds us that God's invitation can reach people at every stage of their life. Maybe you're a little child learning about Jesus for the first time. Maybe you're a parent teaching your children. Maybe you're a grandparent. Or maybe you're older and you're hearing about Jesus again after many years. It's never too late. Never too late to listen, to pray, or to learn more about Jesus. And sometimes God can use a very small song, prayer before a meal, Bible story, or even a little child to remind someone of something that they had forgotten. Well, I hope you enjoyed that story.

And boys and girls, this ends the children's segment for today. Hope you enjoyed the story. Hope you enjoyed the songs as well. No turning back. And for more stories with Ashem, tune into Praise FM every Monday, that is, from 4:30 to 5. That is stories for Ashem and the music as well. And from Tuesday to Friday from 4:30 to 5, we have your story hour. And I know that many of you enjoy these as well. Coming up, listeners, at 5, today's a Lifeline production with Professor Pettibone doing a servanthood. At 5:30, the Bible ring, Psalm 46 to 50, 5:45, medicine from your kitchen cabinet, with the subject heartburn. At 6 p.m., we have the Power Hour presentation with Pastor Ivor Myers doing Better Beggars. At 7:15, our devotion from the book This Day with God. Today's subject is God is a Person. At 9, you will hear the daily lesson study. And right after that, we move over to 3ABN Radio. And the time for me to, my time for today has expired. But I will be back with you guys tomorrow, God's willing. That is from 2 to 5 p.m. on the afternoon blessings. I do wish you a wonderful afternoon, a wonderful evening, and I pray that the Lord will continue to bless and keep you all and keep you safe most of all. Wish I shall be back with you tomorrow. Have a wonderful evening, and may the good Lord again keep you in perfect peace. And remember, let's keep our eyes, our hearts, and our minds on Him every single moment of our time. God bless you all. My name is Sharina Fabry. Say goodbye. Do take care.

0: And now, a lesson on servanthood by Professor Pettibone.
1: The most honorable position, according to the Bible, is that of servanthood. Hence, I shall serve George by bringing him this cup of coffee. Here you go, George.
2: Why, thank you.
1: Oh, you take cream in your coffee, don't you?
2: That's okay, I'll get it.
1: Oh, thank you. Now, Jesus told us whoever wants to become great among you must be your servant.
3: While I'm in here, can I get you a cup of coffee?
1: Oh, certainly, thank you. The servant's heart.
3: Cream and sugar?
1: Two lumps, please. No cream.
3: Got it.
1: The servant's heart is humble. Jesus told us whoever exalts himself will be humbled, and whoever humbles himself will be exalted.
2: Here's your coffee.
1: Thank you.
2: And I made some chocolate cake. I thought you might like a piece.
1: Wonderful. Thank you, George. Yes, well, there you have it. It is important to be a servant, as I have so humbly illustrated. Haven't I, George?
2: Oh, right. Thank you for the coffee.
1: Just part of being a servant.
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1: All scripture is inspired by God and profitable for teaching, for reproof, for correction, for training in righteousness, so that the man of God may be adequate, equipped for every good work. Enjoy the following reading of God's Word.
2: Psalm 46, to the chief musician for the sons of Korah, a song upon Alamoth. God is our refuge and strength, a very present help in trouble. Therefore will not we fear, though the earth be removed, and though the mountains be carried into the midst of the sea, though the waters thereof roar and be troubled, though the mountains shake with the swelling thereof. Selah. There is a river, the streams whereof shall make glad the city of God, the holy place of the tabernacles of the Most High. God is in the midst of her, she shall not be moved. God shall help her, and that right early. The heathen raged, the kingdoms were moved, he uttered his voice, the earth melted. The Lord of hosts is with us, the God of Jacob is our refuge. Selah. Come, behold the works of the Lord, with desolations he hath made in the earth. He maketh wars to cease unto the end of the earth. He breaketh the bow and cutteth the spear in sunder. He burneth the chariot in the fire. Be still and know that I am God. I will be exalted among the heathen. I will be exalted in the earth. The Lord of hosts is with us. The God of Jacob is our refuge. Selah. Psalm 47. To the chief musician, a psalm for the sons of Korah. O clap your hands, all ye people. Shout unto God with a voice of triumph. For the Lord Most High is terrible. He is a great king over all the earth. He shall subdue the people under us and the nations under our feet. He shall choose our inheritance for us, the excellency of Jacob, whom he loved. Selah. God is gone up with a shout, the Lord with the sound of a trumpet. Sing praises to God, sing praises unto our King, sing praises. For God is the King of all the earth, sing ye praises with understanding. God reigneth over the heathen, God sitteth upon the throne of his holiness. The princes of the people are gathered together, even the people of the God of Abraham. For the shields of the earth belong unto God, he is greatly exalted. Psalm 48, a song and psalm for the sons of Korah. Great is the Lord, and greatly to be praised in the city of our God, in the mountain of his holiness. Beautiful for situation, the joy of the whole earth is Mount Zion, on the sides of the north, the city of the great king. God is known in her palaces for a refuge. For lo, the kings were assembled, they passed by together, they saw it, and so they marveled, they were troubled, and hasted away. Fear took hold upon them there, and pain, as of a woman in travail. Thou breakest the ships of Tarshish with an east wind. As we have heard, so have we seen in the city of the Lord of hosts, in the city of our God. God will establish it forever. Selah. We have thought of thy loving kindness, O God, in the midst of thy temple. According to thy name, O God, so is thy praise unto the ends of the earth. Thy right hand is full of righteousness. Let Mount Zion rejoice, let the daughters of Judah be glad because of thy judgments. Walk about Zion, and go round about her, tell the towers thereof. Mark ye well her bulwarks, consider her palaces, that ye may tell it to the generation following. For this God is our God for ever and ever. He will be our guide even unto death. Psalm 49, to the chief musicians, a psalm for the sons of Korah. Hear this, all ye people. Give ear, all ye inhabitants of the world, both low and high, rich and poor together. My mouth shall speak of wisdom, and the meditation of my heart shall be of understanding. I will incline mine ear to a parable. I will open my dark saying upon the harp. Wherefore should I fear in the days of evil, when the iniquity of my heels shall compass me about? They that trust in their wealth and boast themselves in the multitude of their riches, none of them can by any means redeem his brother, nor give to God a ransom for him. For the redemption of their soul is precious, and it ceaseth forever. That he should still live forever, and not see corruption. For he seeth that wise men die, likewise the fool and the brutish person perish, and leave their wealth to others. Their inward thought is, that their houses shall continue forever, and their dwelling places to all generations. They call their lands after their own names. Nevertheless, man being in honor abideth not. He is like the beasts that perish. This their way is their folly, yet their posterity approve their sayings, Selah. Like sheep they are laid in the grave, death shall feed on them, and the upright shall have dominion over them in the morning, and their beauty shall consume in the grave from their dwelling. But God will redeem my soul from the power of the grave, for he shall receive me, Selah. Be not thou afraid when one is made rich, when the glory of his house is increased, for when he dieth he shall carry nothing away. His glory shall not descend after him. Though while he lived he blessed his soul, and men will praise thee when thou doest well to thyself. He shall go to the generation of his fathers, they shall never see light. Man that is in honor, and understandeth not, is like the beasts that
3: Psalm 50,
2: a psalm of Asaph. The mighty God, even the Lord, has spoken, and called the earth from the rising of the sun unto the going down thereof. Out of Zion, the perfection of beauty, God has shined. Our God shall come, and shall not keep silence. A fire shall devour before him, and it shall be very tempestuous round about him. He shall call to the heavens from above, and to the earth, that he may judge his people. Gather my saints together unto me, those that have made a covenant with me by sacrifice, and the heavens shall declare his righteousness, for God is judge himself. Selah. Hear, O my people, and I will speak. O Israel, and I will testify against thee. I am God, even thy God. I will not reprove thee for thy sacrifices or thy burnt offerings to have been continually before me. I will take no bullock out of thy house, nor he-goats out of thy folds, for every beast of the forest is mine, and the cattle upon a thousand hills. I know all the fowls of the mountains, and the wild beasts of the field are mine. If I were hungry, I would not tell thee, for the world is mine, and the fullness thereof. Will I eat the flesh of bulls, or drink the blood of goats? Offer unto God thanksgiving, and pay thy vows unto the Most High, and call upon me in the day of trouble. I will deliver thee, and thou shalt glorify me. But unto the wicked God saith, what hast thou to do to declare my statutes, or that thou shouldest take my covenant in thy mouth, seeing thou hast instruction, and castest my words behind thee? When thou sawest a thief, then thou consentest with him, and hast been partaker with adulterers. Thou givest thy mouth to evil, and thy tongue frameth deceit. Thou sittest and speakest against thy brother, thou slanderest thine own mother's son. These things hast thou done, and I kept silence. Thou thoughtest that I was altogether such an one as thyself. But I will reprove thee, and set them in order before thine eyes. Now consider this, ye that forget God, lest I tear you in pieces, and there be none to deliver. Whoso offereth praise glorifieth me, and to him that ordereth his conversation aright will I shew the salvation of God.
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This is Celia Harlow Noel encouraging you to keep working for the Lord because Jesus is coming soon. When he comes, let the Savior say to you, you have run the race. You have kept the faith. So remember,

0: One cup, three times daily. 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Just remember, you probably have this ingredient in your kitchen garden. If not, you can get some from a friend or purchase it from the supermarket. It is not expensive. The method is simple and the treatment is effective.
1: Jodia, nous n'y a lot we made pour difféché. 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
1: This evening I'm going to be speaking to you a message I have entitled Better Beggars. Better Beggars. We're going to be talking about a few things, but we're going to be focusing on the purpose of prayer. The purpose of prayer. Does that sound exciting to you?
2: Yes.
1: Amen. Amen. So, we're going to jump right in, and we're going to be really going through the scriptures this evening. So, do you have your Bibles?
2: Yes.
1: Yes. Amen. Let's have a word of prayer, and then we will jump in. Heavenly Father, we want to ask in a special way that you would please speak to our hearts. Lord, that you would give us wisdom, that you would give us understanding. Father, we want to know what is the purpose of prayer. Father, I ask that you would hide me behind the cross. And Lord, please, may Christ be lifted up.
2: Amen.
1: Is our prayer in Jesus' name.
2: Amen.
1: Amen.
2: Amen.
1: I hate microphones that cause me to stand still. All right, I'm just going to leave it as it is for now. Okay, so I believe that one of the greatest needs of the Adventist Church, one of the greatest, perhaps the greatest individual need of everyone who desires to be saved, especially in this time, is a revelation of Jesus Christ. In fact, I believe prayer is for the sole purpose of seeking a revelation of Jesus Christ.
2: Amen.
1: I want to begin with the story of a man by the name of Joseph, and we're going to be going somewhere with this, so let's just talk about Joseph very quickly. You guys do remember the story of Joseph, yes?
2: Yes.
1: And Joseph is one of how many brothers?
2: 12.
1: He is one of the younger of 12 brothers. And Joseph ends up having some dreams, prophetic dreams. We would say that Joseph, in essence, was given the gift of prophecy. And he foretold of certain things that were going to happen. And his older brothers, the ones who were there on the scene before him, really didn't like that too much. They didn't like his prophetic interpretation. And so eventually, you know the story, they turn against him. They throw him into a pit. They betray him. They sell him for money and sell him into captivity. Well, Joseph miraculously ends up as the second in command in a place called Egypt, right? Only behind Pharaoh. And the way that he got there was that Pharaoh had a dream. And you'll remember the dream having to do with 7 years of plenty and 7 years of famine. And Joseph interprets the dream, and Pharaoh is so moved that he exalts Joseph to the highest place in the kingdom. Now, I don't know if you're listening to me right now. But if you're listening to me, you should be like really excited right now. And if you don't know why you should be excited right now, I will tell you soon. So fear not. Joseph is exalted to the second in command in the kingdom. And what turns out happening is that the very brothers that had rejected him now, in time of famine, had to come to him.
2: Yes.
1: Okay? So what I want to point out here is that in this story, there was a time of plenty.
2: Yes.
1: Where Joseph was gathering what?
2: Bread.
1: Bread. You may be wondering why I'm saying that multiple times. Don't worry about it for right now. But bread. Joseph is gathering bread. It's a time of plenty. And then comes these 7 years of famine. So a time of plenty was followed by a time of famine. And generally speaking, those who had not made the preparation in the time of good, and when the time of plenty, suffered in the time of famine.
2: Yeah.
1: Yes?
2: Yes.
1: Yeah. So what we see here is a very powerful principle. By the way, let me just jump ahead and do this very quickly. Do you realize that Joseph, in many ways, being the younger brother, one of the youngest brothers on the scene, in many ways is like the Seventh-day Adventist Church? Before I go there, you understand that Joseph is a type of Jesus Christ,
2: yes,
1: who was betrayed by his family.
2: Yes.
1: And the very ones that betrayed him and sold him for money and thought that they had gotten rid of him and his prophetic interpretations ends up as the second in command in the kingdom.
2: Yes.
1: And beloved, I believe that Jesus is gathering bread because a time of famine is coming. Are you with me so far? Yeah? So now let me get back to this Adventist thing for a moment. You see, beloved, the Adventist church is a pretty new church on the block.
3: That's true.
1: Our older brothers. Our older brothers have heard our prophetic interpretations and they said, oh, come on, man. Who do you think you are? You think that we're going to come to you? Are you crazy? And so our older brothers don't like us too much, but we love our older brothers. Amen? We're just trying to tell them what the Lord has shown us. And so our older brothers are doing everything that they possibly can to get rid of us, not realizing that one day a famine is coming. And who is God going to use in that time of when people are looking for bread? In fact, open your Bibles with me to the book of Amos chapter 8. Amos chapter 8. And I want you to notice with me verse 11 and verse 12. Amos chapter 8, verse 11 and verse 12. The Bible says here, "Behold, the days come, saith the Lord God, that I will send a famine in the land, not a famine of bread, nor a thirst for water, but of hearing the words of the Lord." Beloved, I believe a famine is coming. What about you?
2: Yes.
1: And I believe that only those who prepare in the time of plenty will be prepared in the time of famine.
2: Amen.
1: I want to show you this pattern again in Scripture. By the way, it was when the brothers, let me rephrase that, the brothers in searching for bread, Joseph was revealed to them.
2: Yes, Lord.
1: Okay. I'm just going to wait for a second. In searching for bread, there was a revelation of Joseph.
2: Yes. Yes.
1: The greatest need of our church today is a revelation of Jesus Christ.
2: Yes.
1: So what I'm suggesting to you is, could it be possible that the same search for bread that the brothers went on, which revealed Joseph, might have something to do with how you and I might find Jesus searching for bread? So, there's another pattern. This pattern deals with New Testament times. You see, on the day of Pentecost, God rained down from heaven. I would call that a time of plenty. Yeah? Where the word of God was flowing out of the disciples and the word of God was being spread everywhere. There was a time of plenty. A time that we would connect with what Daniel chapter 9 calls the 70-week prophecy. The coming of Jesus Christ. He, in fact, was the bread of life. But if the pattern is correct, that a time of plenty is followed by a time of famine, then we can assume, and we don't even need to assume, but we can expect that after this time of plenty in the early New Testament church, that there would be a time of famine. Was there a time of famine after the early church?
2: Yes.
1: The answer is yes. We know that time of famine as the dark ages. And beloved, I believe that it was because of the bread that we received during the early church period that the church in the dark ages was able to survive.
2: Yes.
1: They had gathered up on the bread so that when time of famine hit, they were able to be sustained.
2: Yeah.
1: We're talking about prayer, so don't worry. We're getting there. But I want to set this pattern. Time of plenty, time of famine. By the way, how many of you remember a guy by the name of Elijah?
2: Yeah.
1: You remember how Elijah, the Bible talks about how Elijah went into the wilderness and because a famine had come upon the land? Do you remember that?
2: Yeah.
1: And I have a question for you. How long did this famine last?
2: 3.5 years.
1: 42 months.
2: Oh.
1: It's going. 42 months. Elijah's famine lasts 42 months. He's hiding in the wilderness. He's being fed. He is high. A woman named Jezebel. In other words, beloved, I believe that Elijah's famine is a symbol or a type of the famine of the dark ages. When the church itself fled into the wilderness and God nourished her for a time, times, and half a time. Time of plenty, followed by time of famine. All right, one more cycle. I believe that God did something special in 1844.
2: Yes.
1: I would call that a time of plenty. Where God poured out special blessing upon his church and gave an amazing revelation of Jesus Christ.
2: Amen.
1: Of the Word of God. And I believe that time of plenty is still now. Praise the Lord.
2: Amen.
1: But as we have seen, a time of plenty will be followed by a time of famine. So we know, church, that a famine is coming.
2: Yes.
1: A famine is coming. And unless we have gathered up the bread,
2: yes,
1: we will not make it through the famine. So, just as the brothers discovered Joseph as a result of searching for bread, I believe that the greatest need of the church today is a revelation of Jesus Christ.
2: Amen.
1: And somehow or another, the revelation of Jesus Christ must be connected with searching for bread. We're told in Great Controversy, page 593, none but those who have fortified the mind with the truth of God's, with the truths of the Bible, will stand through the last great conflict. So our minds need to be fortified with the Word of God in times of plenty. Only those, church, who value the bread in good times will survive and will be nourished during the time of famine. Amen?
3: Amen.
1: In fact, Matthew 4:4 tells us, man shall not live by bread alone, but by every what? Word that proceeds out of the mouth of God. So listen carefully. The time of trouble is all about character.
2: Yes?
1: Yes. We must have the character of Jesus Christ. The time of trouble is an issue dealing with character. It's a character problem. So the question is, what is the answer to our character problem? Well, turn with me to Psalm 119 and verse 9. Psalm 119 and verse 9. The Bible tells us here, Psalm 119 and verse 9, wherewithal shall a young man cleanse his way, purify his character, be made right with God? How will a young man do that? By taking heed thereto, according to thy what? Word. So listen carefully, guys. According to the Bible, the Word of God cleanses our what? Our character. So, listen carefully. Bread cleanses character. Yeah? National divide, bread alone, but by every word that proceeds out of the mouth of God. So bread cleanses character. So what we need then is more bread. We need plenty of bread. Alright, so now here's the next question. How do we get bread? Sound like a fair question? How do we get bread? I want you to note with me Isaiah 55 and verse 10. Isaiah 55 and verse 10. Notice what the Bible says. For as the rain cometh down and snow from heaven, and returneth not thither, but watereth the earth and maketh it bring forth and bud, that it may give seed to the sower. And what? Bread to the who? To the eater. So check this out. Listen carefully. The issue in the time of trouble is character. In order for our characters to be right, we need bread. But in order to get bread, we need rain. Okay. Rain provides bread for the eater. If there's no rain, there can be no bread. Are you with me? So rain provides bread, which cleanses character, which sustains us in the time of trouble. So if we want more bread, we need rain. More rain. So the question is, what's the question? How do we get rain? How do we get rain? Well, let's see. Does the Bible tell us? Let's go to the book of 1 Chronicles chapter 7. 1 Chronicles chapter 7. I'm sorry, 2 Chronicles. 2 Chronicles chapter 7 verse 13. The Bible says here, if I shut up heaven that there be no what?
2: Rain.
1: No rain. Or if I command the locusts to devour the land, or if I send pestilence among my people, if my people, which are called by my name, shall what? Number one, humble themselves. Number two, pray. Number three, seek my face. And number four, turn from their wicked ways. Then will I hear from heaven and will forgive their sins and will heal their land. Yeah? So watch the progression here. In order for us to survive in the time of famine, the time of trouble, several things need to happen. We need to have the right character.
2: Yes.
1: But in order to have the right character, we need bread.
2: Yes.
1: But in order to have bread, we need rain.
2: Yes.
1: And in order to have rain, we need to pray.
2: Yes.
1: Huh? So listen then, the purpose of prayer is not necessarily just so that rain can fall. The rain is falling for a purpose. The purpose is to produce bread, so that the bread can purify our characters. Listen, guys, it's not prayer, rain, character purified. It's prayer, rain, bread. Bread, character purified. Are you following what I'm saying here? Listen. So, four things that are needed. Humble. Pray. Seek. Turn. Leads to rain, which leads to bread, which leads to character. Did you guys follow that just now? So humble, pray, seek, turn, leads to rain, which leads to bread, which leads to character. You see, beloved, rain and bread are so closely connected that in Exodus 16, God actually says, I will rain
4: bread.
1: So closely connected. I will rain bread to see if you will be obedient. To test your character. In fact, in Deuteronomy 32 and verse 2, the Bible says, my doctrine shall drop as the rain. Oh, wow. My speech shall distill as the dew, as the small rain upon the tender herb, and as the showers upon the grass. So in Deuteronomy 32, God is likening doctrine to rain. Teaching to rain.
5: Amen.
1: But the only way the rain can come is if my people, which are called by my name, will humble themselves.
5: Amen.
1: Humble themselves, pray, seek, and turn. Yes?
5: Yes.
1: So, watch this. How many of you remember the revival that took place in the book of Acts chapter 2? That is a major revival, right? That is the essence of revival. When we talk about revival, that's where we go. Amen? So my question is, what is it that brought about the revival? Prayer? Yeah? Acts chapter 2, what were they doing? They were praying. Right? They were praying. But I want to show you something. I believe that the revival in Acts chapter 2 began in Luke 24. So go with me to Luke 24, and I want you to notice what Luke 24 says. Luke chapter 24. Now, just to let you know, I am remaining calm on purpose right now. Luke 24, verse 15. And you know the story, right? This is the story of the two disciples who are walking on the road to Emmaus, right? And as they're walking on the road to Emmaus, what's going on with them? They are pretty sad because their Savior, the one they thought was the Messiah, has just died. Yeah, and so they're just like, you know, they are depressed, they are discouraged, they are saddened. And the Bible tells us in verse 13, behold, two of them went that same day to a village called Emmaus, which was from Jerusalem about 80 furlongs. And they talked together of all these things that had happened. And it came to pass that while they communed together and reasoned, Jesus himself drew near and went with them. Now I want you to notice this next verse. But their eyes were holding that they should not know him. They did not recognize Jesus. You know what they needed at this moment? What do you think they needed? A revelation of Jesus Christ. Okay, no, you didn't get that just now. A revelation of Jesus Christ. Now, I believe that there is a reason why Jesus did not reveal himself to them. I believe it said something about the past, the disciples' past. So, they don't recognize him. They don't want everyone. They don't recognize him. They are sad. They are discouraged. And I can imagine Jesus thinking, man, you know, you guys need to like lighten up. You know, you guys need to what, everyone?
6: Lighten up.
1: Why are you so discouraged, sad, depressed? Lighten up. So, the Bible tells us that they begin to explain to him all these things that are happening, you know, all the reasons why they should be depressed, right? And then notice what Jesus says in verse 25. Then he said unto them, O fools and slow of heart to believe all that the prophets have spoken, ought not Christ to have suffered these things and to enter into his glory? And beginning at Moses and all the prophets. Pause right here. All right. Time to move. Let's say that you died. And by some miraculous way, you came back to life. You knew that your family was suffering. They were sad. And you wanted to surprise them. Okay, no. You wanted to make them happy. This would not go with the surprise. You wanted to make them happy. What would you do? Come on. We all do the same thing. What would you do? You want to get them out of their depression. You want to get them happy again. You want to cause them to lighten up. You want to cause them to smile. What are you going to do? You're going to show them, hey, look, I'm alive. Why doesn't Jesus do that? What does he do instead? He gives them a Bible study. Some of you said it. He gives them bread. Now, I don't know if any of you have ever lost a loved one. And, you know, when you lose a loved one, it's not the right time to, like, you know, even giving a Bible study and sharing verses. Sometimes people are just not in the mood to, they just want, sometimes no words are better than some words, right? You know all the verses that I heard that, please, I'm suffering right now. This is how the disciples felt. So check this out. The Bible says, beginning from Moses and the prophets, he began to expound unto them in the scriptures all the things concerning himself. Himself. He was revealing to them himself in the bread. Now, I believe that the reason why the disciples did not recognize him, the reason why Christ held his identity back, was because he was trying to show them, listen, you have been reading the scriptures, and you have been reading it in an attitude of, when are we going to be delivered from Rome, and you have missed the Messiah in the scriptures.
4: All right.
1: You have not seen the revelation of Jesus Christ in the scriptures. And so he begins to take them on this Bible study. And beloved, I want you to think about what kind of Bible study that must have been. Because at the end of the Bible study, these disciples are so amazed that they currently forget their misery. How deep of a Bible study must that have been that they forgot their misery?
6: Praise God.
1: So you know what it says, right? Jesus is walking in, and he's about to, by the way, how many of us read the Bible without having the revelation of Jesus Christ? And therefore find ourselves in the same mental condition of the disciples as they were on the road to Emmaus. Jesus wanted their joy to be based upon bread. Okay, right. Jesus wanted their joy, their happiness, to be based upon what they found in the scriptures. So as Jesus is about to make, as he's going on, they're like, no, stay with us. And the Bible says he stayed with them, and he sat down at the table, and what does he do? He breaks bread. And the moment he breaks bread, their eyes are opened and they knew him.
6: Praise God.
1: Was that the first time Jesus was breaking bread with them in the story? No. He had been breaking bread with them all the way on the walk to Emmaus. So look at what happens. They said, did not our hearts burn? Did not our heart burn? Did not our heart burn. Beloved, God wants to give us heartburn. You know when you get heartburn? After you eat. Beloved, I can imagine that their faces must have lighted up. Remember, Jesus wanted them to, come on, man. Why are you so discouraged? Lighten up. I believe their faces lighted up as a result of what they saw in the Bible, as a result of a Bible study that Jesus gives them that reveals to them his character. So, do you know what Jesus was actually doing? He was unlocking the scriptures. He was unlocking glory in the scriptures. Listen, how many of you remember a man by the name of Moses? Yes. Who wanted to see the glory of God. And you remember that when he saw the glory of God, his face lighted up. By the way, on the day of Pentecost, listen carefully. I gotta save that. On the day of Pentecost, were the disciples' faces lighted up? Yes or no?
7: Yes.
1: Okay, if fire is resting on top of you, that means your face is lighted up. Amen? So their faces were lighted up as a result of the glory they were beholding. But the glory that they saw began on that road to Emmaus. The Bible says Jesus spent 40 days with them. Okay, now stop for a second. In one Bible study, from wherever they were walking to Emmaus, they got heartburn. Jesus stays a total of 40 days. What do you think he's doing with them during those 40 days? Beloved, listen to me. When the disciples go into the upper room at the beginning of day one, they're not in the upper room like, Their minds are already blown.
8: Yes, yes.
1: They are already burning. The fire falling was simply signifying what was already happening in their hearts.
8: Yes.
1: So look, you remember Moses, right? And Moses asked to see the glory of God. I want you to notice it with me. Exodus chapter 33 and verse 18. Exodus chapter 33... and verse 18. Exodus 33, verse 18. The Bible says here, and he said, I beseech thee, show me thy what? Show me thy glory. I beseech thee. I got a question for you. What does the word mean? What does the word beseech mean? To what? To request. All right. What does it mean?
9: Beg.
1: It means to plead. It's not just like, hey, can I borrow a dollar? When someone is beseeching you for a dollar, that is different from asking for a dollar. Many of us ask. Not many of us beseech. Beseeching is an act of begging. And Moses begged. I beseech thee. I like the way that... I ask thee. No. I ask thee would have been so weak. I beseech thee. Like, this is so important to me. You don't understand. I need to see your glory. I beseech thee. Show me your glory. And so the Bible says that God descends, and what does God do? God hides him in a cleft of the rock, and then God does something amazing. God declares his name.
7: Yes. Yes.
1: But his name is equal to his character.
7: Yes. Yes.
1: Which means his character is his glory. I beseech thee, show me thy glory. And Moses is, the name of God is revealed to Moses, which means that the name of God is equal to the character of God. And at the end of this, guess what? Moses lightened up. His face shone with the glory of God. Why? Because the Bible principle is laid out. The Bible principle very simply says this: by beholding, So, here's a question. Here's a question. We can't see God today. Or can we? We need a revelation of Jesus Christ. Why? Because by beholding the revelation of Jesus Christ, we will become changed into the image of Jesus Christ. So the question is, where do we behold the glory of God? Well, the Bible tells us that it is in the face of Jesus Christ.
9: That's right.
1: So when we study the Bible, listen guys, we ought to be begging. Lord, I beseech thee, when I open up the Bible today, show me thy glory. But I believe that the main purpose of prayer is not to ask for things. The main purpose of prayer is to unlock the glory found within the scripture, and then by beholding that glory, we become changed into the image of Jesus Christ. It's not asking for the glory. It's begging. I beseech thee, show me thy glory. And so listen to this. In early writings, page 278, it says this: servants of God, endowed with power from on high, with their faces lighted up and shining with holy consecration, went forth to proclaim the message from heaven. The question is, how is it that our faces get lighted up? It is by beholding the character of God. But we cannot behold the character of God, which is found in the bread of God, if we are not praying for rain to increase the bread. So that rain falls on that scripture, and we're reading and we're going, whoa, this is a picture of Christ, a dimension of Christ I have not seen. Lord, help me to behold this picture, and by beholding it, I will become changed. John 5:39, Jesus says, you search the scriptures, for in them you think you have eternal life.

0: every page has his light. Listen again. Desire of Ages, page 211. In every page, whether history or precept or prophecy, the Old Testament scriptures are irradiated with the glory of the Son of God. That means the glory of the Son of God is found within every page of the scripture, and it is the best place for us to get a picture of Jesus, and by beholding that picture, we become changed. But the picture will not unlock for us unless we know how to ask for rain to fall. So, I want my face to be lighted up. Amen?
1: Amen.
0: So if I want my face to be lighted up, the Bible says by beholding, I become changed. So my face needs to be in this book. My face needs to be in this book.
2: All right.
0: Face? Face? My face, if I want it to light up, must be in the book. Because in the book, listen, how many of you have ever like discovered an old picture of a grandma or a great uncle, and just in that old picture, it's just like you learned so much about that person's character. You know, it's a rare picture, and you go, wow, this is Uncle Freddie? Wow, I didn't know he was. And something about that picture unlocks something about the character of Uncle Freddie that you would have never known having not seen that picture. Yeah?
1: Yes.
0: Well, listen, guys, the Bible is like an album. How many of you have albums at home? Picture, family albums. The Bible is God's album of Jesus Christ.
1: Amen.
0: But in order to unlock the picture, we have to pray for the rain. So check this out. I'm going to give you an example. And then we're going to go into some other examples. And we're going to do this as quickly as we can. But listen. How many of you remember a man by the name of David?
1: Yes.
0: Yeah? And David was a good guy, right? But then he had an event that really messed things up for him. He committed adultery.
3: Right.
0: And he has Bathsheba. He gets Bathsheba pregnant. And the Bible says that he causes to be killed Uriah. Now, I want you to go with me to 2 Samuel, and chapter 12. 2 Samuel, chapter 12. Now, as you're turning there, I want to read a verse to you. I want you to listen carefully. As you're turning there, 2 Samuel, chapter 12. In John 16, verse 12, Jesus says this, I have yet many things to say unto you, but you cannot bear them now. Howbeit, when he, the Spirit of truth, is come, he will guide you into all truth, for he will not speak of himself, but whatsoever he shall hear, that shall he speak, and he will show you things to come. And listen, he shall glorify me, for he shall receive of mine, and shall show it unto you. What is the job of the Holy Spirit?
1: Jesus.
0: To give us a revelation of Jesus Christ.
1: Yes.
0: So when we pray for the Holy Spirit, guys, if we could learn how to focus our prayers to say, Lord, all I want, I don't want a car, I don't want, those things, but the primary thing that I'm asking for is I want the Holy Spirit to reveal unto me Jesus' glory.
1: Yes.
0: And the best place that his glory is seen is in the scriptures. Now, many of us read the Bible and we read it with this ho-hum kind of attitude. If you saw the glory of God, you would pass out. Yes? So, beloved, one of the evidences of a good thing is when you almost want to pass out.

0: like when you read the Bible and you're like, you know what? I think I need to pass out right about now. You must be seeing something really good. That's what the disciples experienced. They were like, what? I mean, imagine Jesus going through the scriptures with them. The scriptures they had always read. So them saying, man, how many of you ever had that experience? I've always read that verse, and man, I never saw that.
1: Amen.
0: And it's almost like, I want to pass out right now. Well, how can I pass out? Can someone help me? Just to pass out right now, because this is just too amazing. You know, so we are praying, Holy Spirit, please reveal to me the glory of God, because that is the job description of the Holy Spirit. It's not to give you things. You know, it's not to get you a job. I mean, yes, those things are side, you know, benefits, but the main purpose of the Spirit is to glorify Jesus Christ. Yes. Jeremiah chapter 29 verse 12, it says this: then shall you call upon me, and you shall go and pray unto me, and I will hearken unto you, and you shall seek me and find me when you search for me with all your heart. Let's rephrase that. When you beg. No, you're not begging right now. You're just asking. I need you to know what it means to beg. And you say, but pastor, the Bible says, ask and you shall receive. Do you know the Greek word there for ask means beg? So asking means praying. So true prayer is begging. So many of us are like too proud to beg. I'm not going to take you there, so get it out of your mind. Too proud to beg. God says, listen, I need you to be so low that you're willing to beg. That you're willing to beg. So, listen. Where are we? Matthew? I'm sorry. 2 Samuel, right? 2 Samuel, I know I have left you hanging for some time. 2 Samuel chapter 12, and I want you to notice this. So the prophet Nathan comes to David and says, David, you have sinned, and David, he's convicted, and he repents. Amen? Yeah. So say praise God. Amen? Yeah. He repents. Does he die? No, he doesn't. But check this out. Remember Bathsheba was pregnant. And the Bible says, howbeit, because this deed, verse 14, this is Nathan speaking, in fact, verse 13, and David said unto Nathan, I have sinned against the Lord. And Nathan said unto David, the Lord also has put away thy sin, thou shalt not die. Someone say amen. Amen. Howbeit, because by this deed thou hast given great occasion to the enemies of the Lord to blaspheme, the child also that is born unto thee shall what? Yes. Surely die. And the child died. Yeah? Yes. That's kind of a messed up story, huh? Yes. Yeah? Except it's not messed up. It is messed up. But you might say praise the Lord to this story. Yeah. Just say praise the Lord.
2: Praise the Lord.
0: You don't know why you're saying praise the Lord, do you? Check this out, guys. David's child dies. We don't have a name for him. All we know that it's a boy. Guys, the son of David. Having done no wrong. Does anybody feel like passing out right about now? The son of David, having done no wrong, suffers that someone else might live. Now here is a picture that many of us have read and it just passed by as, oh yeah, some crazy story in the Bible. But what we are seeing is that the Bible is God's album of his son Jesus. Imagine God up in heaven, turn the page, and look at this picture. Like a doting father. Look, here's a picture of my son. And see, just as he died, that others may live. I want you to behold that. Because when you behold that, that glory, by beholding that glory, your character changes into the same image. Yes. You begin to say, man, this is what Jesus did. What? It's a picture you never saw. This is what Jesus did? Oh, man. Let me just look at that picture. Face. Book. And by beholding his glory, we become changed into his image. Yes. The glory of Jesus Christ is found all over the scriptures, but the only way we can unlock the glory is through prayer. Lord, help me to stop praying about this problem and that problem so much. All my prayers are so self-centered. I'm going through this problem today, and tomorrow is that problem, and oh yeah, I got this problem over here, and that problem, and the disciples, they were always worried about their problems. How are we going to do, what's going to happen with Israel? Look, Jesus says, look, I want you to see me. I want you to focus on the Lamb of God that takes away the sin of the world. So check it out. When we study the Bible, we often study it selfishly. What can I get for me? When we pray, we often pray selfishly. What can I get for me? God says, direct your prayer to the revelation of Jesus Christ, and your study to the revelation of Jesus Christ, and bread will change your character.
2: Yeah.
0: Bread will change who you are. So, can you imagine the Bible study Jesus must have given the disciples? Can you imagine? Starting from Moses and the prophets. Can you imagine perhaps starting in the book of Genesis? And Jesus maybe saying something like, hey, you know how in the beginning, on the first day, light was created? Do you know that the Messiah was that light? Do you know how on day two the Bible talks about waters? Do you know that Jesus is the water of life? Do you know on day three how the Bible says that the fruit came forth from the ground? Do you realize that the Messiah comes forth? On the third day, the first fruits came up from the ground. You're going to make me get excited all alone up in here right now by myself, right? Do you know now on the fourth day how God put the greater light and the lesser light in the sky? Do you know that Jesus Christ is the greater light and the Bible is that which points, the Bible as the lesser light points to Jesus, the greater light? Day five, God creates the fish. Do you know that Jesus is the fisher of men? Day six, God created man in his image. Do you know that Jesus is the man made in the image of God? He is the second Adam. Day seven, the Bible says God rested. Do you know Jesus rested on day seven? In the tomb? By the way, do you know Jesus says, come unto me, all you that labor and are heavy laden, and I will give you rest? How about Genesis 2, where God says, where the Bible tells us that God put Adam to sleep and brought from his open side his wife? Do you know that Jesus was also put to sleep, the second Adam, and his side was opened up, and from that side came forth his bride, the church? Or what about this? A man shall leave his mother and his father and cleave to his wife, and they two shall be one flesh. Do you know that Jesus was in heaven and saw a woman that he liked? Father, I think I like her. Father says, okay, son, go. He goes and he leaves his father to become one flesh. How about Genesis 3, where the Bible says that God put a flaming sword around the tree of life to keep it? Beloved, do you realize that Jesus Christ on the cross is now the tree of life? That the cross is the tree of life. And listen, just as in that time, if one were to reach for the cross, the flaming sword around it meant certain death, so in this day, to reach for the cross means certain death?
2: Yes.
0: You want the cross? You must surely die.
2: Yeah, that's right.
0: ye must surely die. Beloved, how about Genesis 4, where the Bible says that Abel was a keeper of the sheep? Abel was a shepherd. Okay, Abel was killed for his righteousness, and he was a shepherd. Yeah. One who led sheep.
3: Praise God.
0: But Genesis 5, Enoch walks with God, shows us, reveals to us Christ who walked with God and had no sin. How about Genesis 6, where Noah... Noah is called to build an ark. He's the only one found righteous, just as Jesus Christ was the only man found righteous, and God makes his covenant with Jesus Christ. Or how about in Genesis 7, where salvation comes through a piece of wood lifted up above the earth? Okay, I'm going to wait. Salvation, guys, comes through a piece of wood lifted up above the earth. And I, if I be what? Lifted up from the earth, will do what? Draw all men unto me. Beloved, when we begin to behold these pictures, we begin to see some amazing things unfold. And beloved, I believe that it can only come by prayer. Praying, Holy Spirit, please reveal to me Christ in all the scriptures, because that's how I get bread in time of plenty. Yeah. Teach me how to beg, Lord. Yeah. You know, in Genesis 8, Noah leads his people from an old world to a new world. And a rainbow is put up to show that the world will never be destroyed again by water. Just as Jesus Christ will lead his people from the old world to the new world, and the rainbow in heaven will be a symbol that there will be no more destruction forever.
3: Yeah.
0: Beloved, listen, in Genesis 9, remember that story of Shem, Ham, and Japheth? And how Japheth gains a blessing because he doesn't look at his father's nakedness. He turns backward and walks backward and covers his father's shame. Do you know that that is a revelation of Jesus Christ, who is not interested in seeing our wickedness, who is not interested in exposing our sin, but he turns backward and says, no, I'm not going to expose your shame. My purpose is to cover you. Beloved, we could go on and on and on. Jesus Christ is revealed in all the scriptures, but in order for the bread to be broken open, we have to pray, Lord. We have to beg. Lord, give me your spirit that I may see the glory of God in the scriptures, and by beholding that glory, I will be changed. Genesis 11. A tower is built. You remember that tower? And what did God do? He comes down and confounds their languages because men had gathered together to try to reach heaven in a corrupt way. Well, guess what? In the book of Acts chapter 2, man discovers how to reach heaven. The right way. And you know what God does? He comes down again. And instead of confounding their language, beloved, as we learn what it means to behold the glory of God in all the scriptures, something begins, we begin to enjoy Bible study and prayer more than TV. I have to tell you something. If you've heard my testimony before, you may have heard this, but I share that when I first became an Adventist, I was blown away by everything. No, you don't get it. You don't get it. I was blown away by everything. I was a hip-hop artist, dreadlocks, all that. I remember the first time I walked into an Adventist church, and I'll tell you a story right now. Like, when I first became an Adventist, and I was baptized in an all-black Adventist church. So I thought that Adventism was an all-black movement. So I go to this church, first time going to the church, and if the pastor said, beloved, remember that Jesus is God, I lost my mind. I was like, what? Do you hear that? Me and all my friends, we were all just straight off the street, just, you know, just hip hoppers, just, and we just lost it. What do you hear? And we would look, and the pastor would say, remember to pay your tithe. What? Do you hear that? Tithe, baby, what? We're going to run the world, man. They got everyone got to be paying tithe. What? And something blew our minds, because as we were getting excited, the other people sitting around us were like this. And I didn't know if that was like the Adventist form of excitement or what, you know. So now I'm just like, hey, I'm going to be excited with you. Because silence is the new excitement. But it just confounded me, because I was like, wait a minute, how can you guys be hearing this stuff? Jesus is the Messiah and sit still like that. It blew my mind. It blew my mind. That was 20 years ago. I still deal with the same thing today. I'm still like, okay, did you not just hear what the world just said? So I just get excited with you. But beloved, there comes a point when the word of God begins to become so rich that you can't do this anymore. You have to be like, what? Did you just hear that? And beloved, when you get to that place, guess what? TV and all the things, oh, you know, those things don't matter anymore. The books that we used to read, oh, you know, this is boring, the Bible is boring. No, suddenly the Bible, you are craving it like a beggar. You are like a beggar hanging on to this thing like it's your only possession.
4: Wow.
0: You guys are making me work for this. How much time do I have?
5: Okay.
0: So, listen carefully. How much? 23? Wow. Okay.
6: 23 minutes.
0: Prophetic time. 23 minutes prophetic time. Day for your principle. Yeah, now I gotta skip things here. Okay, so let's see how quickly I can do this. I'll share with you one more, and then we'll get into the message. Pray, church, pray that God will reveal precious gems of truth to you. Because it is that revelation that sets the heart on fire. And when the heart is on fire, the devil gets scared. A burning heart solves all your problems. Did you hear that?
7: Yes.
0: A burning heart solves all your problems. When the serpents on the ground were biting at Israel, and God told Moses to make a brazen serpent and put it up on a pole, lift it up, so the people had to look up instead of down. That was a challenge. Because we are typically wanting to look down at the serpents on the ground to protect ourselves from being bitten. God says, no, look up. But what about look up? Listen, when you go to the Bible, look up. When you go to pray, look up. We can become so focused with praying about the serpents in our lives. And I know that we have serpents in our lives. Don't look at your... Okay. Yes, I know that there are people who are... Yeah, I get it. But look up. Look up. And when we begin to look up, Jesus is going to bless us because we're going to be seeing things from the Word of God that's going to take our attention off of the misery of this world.
4: Yes.
0: Yeah?
4: Yes.
0: So look, Adam. You remember Adam?
4: Yes.
0: You know, he was the beginning of creation. Yeah, and then comes Noah. And Noah reveals sin and the results of sin. You remember that?
4: Yes.
0: And then comes Abraham. And Abraham is a father of a great nation. That means that all of Israel would be Abraham's seed. And then comes a man by the name of Isaac, who was a type of Jesus Christ through his almost sacrifice. You remember that?
4: Yes.
0: So from Adam to Isaac, you have in chronological order a shadow of the whole Old Testament.
4: Yeah.
0: Did you guys catch that just now?
4: Yeah.
0: Okay, and so here after Isaac, listen, remember, Adam, creation, Noah, the results of sin, Abraham, the whole nation of Israel, Isaac, Jesus Christ comes,
4: yeah.
0: And is sacrificed on our behalf.
4: Amen.
0: Who comes after Isaac? Jacob. Jacob is the twin, the younger twin. The birthright was supposed to go to the older twin. But the younger twin gets it. Because Jacob, the older twin, rejected. For food. In the same way, beloved, after the death of Christ, there was a twin. It's called spiritual Israel. It was the younger twin to literal Israel. And spiritual Israel gains the birthright where literal Israel failed. Now, after Jacob comes a man by the name of Joseph. You know the story of Joseph? How he was sent ahead to prepare a place for his brothers? But before he could let them into that place, there had to be an investigative judgment.
6: There you go. All right.
0: You want bread? You want to come into my kingdom? Let me test you. And how does he test them? By seeing how they treat Benjamin. Benjamin is the youngest of the brothers. How you treat the least of these, my brethren, reveals how you will treat me. So in this time, we see a picture of Jesus saying, listen, I save those who treat the least of these as how they would treat me.
4: Amen.
0: You see, beloved, it is as we learn how to pray and say, Lord, let me stop looking for what can I get for myself. Let me start looking for Christ and forget about self.
4: Amen.
0: Forget about self in prayer. Forget about self in study. Let me focus on Christ. And by beholding the serpent on the pole, I don't have to worry about serpents because God has me covered.
4: Amen. Yeah.
0: So, how much time do I have now? Listen, on the day of Pentecost, you remember when Peter gives his sermon?
4: Yeah.
0: Do you know what Peter is doing in his sermon? The rain falls. You remember that? And then Peter's quotes some verses that we're like, huh? He says, look, this is that which is being fulfilled, which is spoken of in the book of Joel. That in the last days your son shall dream dreams and your daughters see visions and etc. You remember that?
4: Yes.
0: And the sun shall be turned to black. And he says, this is being fulfilled. And how many of you have read that and been like, what? What is he talking about? This is being fulfilled. How many of you have read that?
4: Yes.
0: How many of you ever read that verse and thought, man, his exegesis is totally off because that's not, Joel 2 is not talking about what Peter is saying it's talking about. Beloved, it was the Holy Spirit that broke open Joel chapter 2 for Peter to give him that interpretation.
4: Amen.
0: You see, beloved, when you read Joel chapter 2, it's very similar. The book of Joel chapter 2 is talking about Babylon, this nation from the north, who would come after Israel and destroy them, but those who wept and cried out to God would be saved from the coming destruction. Peter, in quoting that verse, is saying, listen, Rome is about to destroy Israel. And now is your chance to call upon the name of the Lord. And all who call upon that name will be saved from the coming destruction. But he only quotes a little part of the chapter. You would think, where in the world is he getting that from? But the Holy Spirit takes that verse and unlocks the glory, showing that it was pointing to Jesus Christ as Israel's only hope to escape destruction.
7: Yeah.
0: And then when he says, look, you know, David, how the Bible, how David said, you know, you will not leave my soul in hell. Guess what? That verse really isn't talking about David.
7: Yeah. That's right.
0: The Holy Spirit led him, because the rain fell, he began to see the glory of Jesus in the scriptures.
8: Praise God.
0: Yeah.
8: It's true.
0: Now, how much time do I have left? Listen, I will do this, forget my notes now. The parable of Lazarus and the rich man. Let me just break it down for you very quickly. You see, beloved, Lazarus was a rich man. His table was spread with all kinds of food. Lazarus was clothed in fine linen, representing the righteousness of the saints. I'm sorry, the rich man was clothed in fine linen, representing the righteousness of the saints. Yeah? And he had all kinds of food and sustenance, suggesting, beloved, the rich man calls Abraham his father, suggesting that the rich man was a symbol or type of Israel, who was increased with goods and having need of nothing. But here is Lazarus, a man who is poor, wretched. He's covered in sores. He's laid up outside the gates of the rich man's house.
7: All right.
0: Outside the gates of the rich man's house.
8: Right.
0: And so the question is, whoever this man Lazarus represents, the Jews looked down on him as being cursed of God. But you know the story. Lazarus dies and the rich man dies, and the rich man is in hell and wants a drop of water while Lazarus is in heaven. Yeah, you remember the story?
7: Yeah.
0: So the question is, how is it that this poor wretched man is saved while the rich man who had all this bread was lost? And the answer is profound. It's very simple. Lazarus was a beggar. Lazarus was a beggar. That's what saved him. Lazarus realized the value of a crumb.
8: Praise God.
0: Let me talk symbolically now, if I will. Lazarus would look at 2 Samuel chapter 12 and see the son of David die and say, Lord, I know it looks like a crumb, but please, Lord, give me something from this.
8: Praise God.
0: Lazarus recognized the value of the crumb. The rich man was lost with the word of God in his presence. Rich, increased with goods, and need of how much?
8: Nothing.
0: Beloved, the rich man took for granted the word of God. Lazarus appreciated the value of a crumb.
7: Wow.
0: If I just get a crumb, I will be excited and I will be thankful, because that's how beggars are.
7: Yeah.
0: Beggars appreciate crumbs.
7: Yeah.
0: By the way, the Bible tells you, remember that story of the woman who she was asking for her daughter to be healed? And Jesus said, it is not fit to give the children's bread to the dogs. Now, most of you would have been like, what did you just call me? You did not just call me a dog. You know what the woman says? She says, yes, Lord, even the dogs eat of the crumbs. She was so humbled. She said, look, if all I get is crumbs, I'll be happy with that. But please, I appreciate the crumbs. I value the crumbs. Lord, please, please give me the crumbs. While the rich man was like, see, the rich man. Lazarus, please, just a crumb. Just a crumb, man. Just a crumb.
8: Yeah.
0: Just give me a crumb.
7: Yes, Lord.
8: Oh, man.
0: Just give me a crumb. By the way, you know what crumbs are? They're little pieces of bread.
8: Yeah.
0: I can't wait to get... Do you know that God has a table in heaven?
7: Yes.
0: I can't wait. Listen, the table in heaven is where the bread is at. Which means that what we're getting down here on earth is just crumbs. All the stuff you just heard, crumbs. The angels are looking down in heaven like, man, wait till they get up here. Wait till they see what blows angels' minds. So this is just crumbs. But Lazarus understood the value of the crumbs. Beloved, you and I must understand the value of the crumb. And the only way we can understand that value is by praying, Lord, please send me the Holy Spirit. Not for this reason or that reason, but so that I can see the glory of God revealed in the scriptures. So, very quickly, I know I have very little time left. I want to show you four things that we can learn about beggars. Number one, beggars have no pride. Beggars have no pride. We can learn something from beggars. Beggars have no pride. They humble themselves. Amen. If my people, which are called by my name, will humble. Yes. Beggars have no pride. Oh, are you with me?
7: Yes.
0: Number two, beggars recognize their need.
9: Amen.
0: Beggars recognize their need. Beggars know they are in need. And beloved, the greatest need of the church is a revelation of Jesus Christ. We must seek his face. So, if my people which are called by my name will humble themselves and seek my face.
7: Yes.
0: Number three, beggars are always begging. Oh, no. Beggars are always begging. Why? Because they don't take their next meal for granted.
7: Yeah.
0: They are always begging, beloved. You and I must learn how to beg always, how to pray always. So, if my people which are called by my name will humble themselves and pray, beg, and seek my face, the glory of God, Facebook. Number four, beggars don't have much pleasure in this world. Beloved, we must learn not to have much pleasure in this world. We must learn to turn from our wicked ways. If my people, which are called by my name, will act like beggars. If they would humble themselves like beggars and beg like beggars and realize their need and seek my face like beggars and not have that much pleasure or joy in the world and turn from their wicked ways like beggars, then I'm going to send rain. And rain is going to bring forth bread. And bread is going to change character.
7: Amen.
0: All right. I know I have like 1 minute left. I want to give you the best example of the best beggar in the whole world. It was Jesus Christ. Christ was a homeless beggar. I did not catch that. Christ was a homeless beggar. You say, Pastor, he was not a beggar. Let me show it to you in the scripture. Quickly with me, quickly, please. 2 Corinthians chapter 8 and verse 9. We're wrapping up that. 2 Corinthians chapter 8 and verse 9. 2 Corinthians chapter 8 and verse 9. For you know that the grace of our Lord Jesus Christ, that though he was rich, yet for your sakes he became poor, that ye through his poverty might be rich. The Greek word for poor, tochos, it means beggar. It literally means beggar. Christ became a beggar for us. See him begging in the Garden of Gethsemane. See him begging. Begging, Father, don't separate from me. See him begging on the cross. Father, forgive them. He wasn't asking. He was begging. Father, forgive them, for they know not what they do. But I would see Christ begging night and day. Night and day. to reflect the image of his Father rightly to the people.
10: Yes.
0: Christ, church, was the ultimate beggar. And as a result of his begging, just like Elijah at the end of the 3.5 years offered up a sacrifice and then rain fell.
11: Yes.
0: So Jesus, let me be quiet with you. So Jesus, at the end of 3.5 years of ministry, offers up a sacrifice at the time of the evening oblation.
10: Yes.
0: And the result is rain.
10: Yeah.
11: Yeah.
0: Is rain.
10: Yeah.
0: So, do you know who Lazarus is? He's Jesus.
10: Yeah.
0: See the divine Lazarus of God, covered in sores, laid up outside the gates of the rich man's house. Okay. Laid up outside the gates of the rich man's, the gates of Jerusalem.
10: Yes.
0: And listen carefully, guys. You know what happened, right? Lazarus dies. And he is taken to the Father's bosom.
10: Yes. Yes.
0: Yes. Oh, excuse me while I get excited all by myself. He's not taken there immediately. He dies, is buried, resurrected, and then taken to the Father's bosom. So you remember what happens, right? The rich man says, hey, send Lazarus back. And then we will hear. Abraham says no. Even if one rose from the dead, they have Moses and the prophets. If they will not hear the word of God, if they will not see the glory of God revealed, it doesn't matter what happens. Even if one rose from the dead, did one raise from the dead?
10: Yes.
0: And what did they do with him when he rose from the dead? They still rejected. Beloved, my appeal to you. Pray.
10: Pray.
0: Like you've never prayed before.
10: Amen.
0: Pray. Not for this thing and that. Yes, I'm not saying don't pray for those things, but I'm saying turn your prayers
10: yes.
0: to the Word of God.
10: Amen.
0: Focus upon Christ in your prayer and in your Bible study, and I believe that God will equip you and prepare you for the time of famine that is soon to come upon this world. Heavenly Father, thank you for speaking to us. Thank you for revealing to us your glory. Thank you for helping us to see, Lord, that before we can get the bread, we must pray for the rain. Thank you, Lord. Set our hearts on fire. In Jesus' name we pray. Amen.
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0: Lord, I have loved the habitation of thy house and the place where thine honor dwelleth.
1: Experience this day with

God is a person. September 21st. Through faith, we understand that the worlds were framed by the Word of God, so that things which are seen were not made of things which do appear. Hebrews 11:3. The whole of the natural world bears testimony of the works of the living God. Nature is our lesson book, given to us by God, the Creator of all things. These things of nature are not to be called God. They are the expression of God's character, but they are not God. By the things of His creation, we may understand God and His love, His power, and His glory. But there is a great danger of men worshiping nature as God. The artistic skill of human beings produces very fine samples of beautiful workmanship, revealing things which delight the eye, and these things give us something of the idea of the designer. But the thing made is not the man. It is not the work that is to be exalted, but the man who designed the things so much prized. So it is with nature. The Lord's power is constantly revealed as a miracle working power, that the human family may see an infinity above and beyond the things made, that they may know that He who formed such a being as man has also created all the beauties of the natural world. There are many issues in our world today in regard to the Creator not being a personal God. God is a being, and man was made in His image. After God created man in His image, the form was perfect in all its arrangements, but it had no vitality. Then a personal, self-existing God breathed into that form the breath of life, and man became a living, breathing, intelligent being. All parts of the human machinery were put in motion. The heart, the arteries, the veins, the tongue, the hands, the feet, the perceptions of the mind, the senses, were placed under physical law. It was then that man became a living soul. Through Jesus Christ, God, not a perfume, not something intangible, but a personal God, created man and endowed him with intelligence and power. The Lord is a living personal God. A living personal Savior came to our world to make of none effect the specious twistings and serpentine turnings of Satan.